So the question is, why is it that mental health in a home is something that we really discuss? We often blame external factors, but we've got to understand that when we are looking at the broader picture of how we each come to society, we have to understand that there is a huge, huge point of emergence within our homes. Now let's look at, you know, if we look at it from a broader discussion, which is of loneliness, self-worth, self-esteem, postnatal depression, prenatal depression. Sometimes people have intense isolation. There's so many. One I think that we overlook is chronic fatigue, which many women face, subhanAllah, because of having so many responsibilities in their home. And, you know, due to having so much on their plate without having a support system, they go through chronic fatigue, and then this, you know, translates into them lashing out at family members, sometimes shouting and screaming. Sometimes, subhanAllah, you might have swollen legs, you might have we were driving yesterday, subhanAllah, and we were literally driving down the most beautiful road, and I saw this lady, and she held up the entire traffic because she was trying to get into a taxi. And I said to my husband, I said, stop and wait, let her go by. And he said, well, she's, you know, like, if you look at it, you know, she's literally stopping a car's an ongoing lane, quite busy, and the taxi stopped for her. And I said, if you could just see her feet, you could see how swollen they are, subhanAllah. So as women, the fact that, you know, your physical health, your fatigue levels can be soaring due to the difficulty that you might be feeling to power on, to do all the work that you have to do. This lady, subhanAllah, when I looked at her, you could see she's an elderly lady. She's still working, still walking for, you can see for miles and miles and miles until this taxi stops in the middle of the road and creates all of this ruckus to help her out. And you can understand why, because you can see the state of her health, subhanAllah, without even talking to her. Allahu Akbar. May Allah make it easy for her, make it easy for all those women who are going through physical pain, going through chronic fatigue. Then if you look at it from a different perspective, we are many women as well as men going through sleep deprivation, especially if you have young ones in the home, if you have adolescents, if you have toddlers in the home. I nearly said adolescents and I corrected myself, but it's also true in the case of adolescents. Sometimes they can keep you up at night with worry because of the different decisions they're taking, the problems that they are making. A lot of times you might have people in your home who are going through dementia. You have elderly members of your family that you love. And so what happens to us, subhanAllah, as a community and as a society, we tend to focus on the effects of mental health, and we look at what are the outcomes rather than look at the causes. And we've got to understand, subhanAllah, that the domestic environment, the home, plays a huge, huge role. And this is mainly the inspiration behind us having this beautiful segment in our show every Tuesday afternoon, and looking at how it can impact our home, the way it impacts the way we deal with the world, etc. Subhanallah. And so a source of mental health issues for young children can come from the very people that we love. It can be a direct impact of the way we live and the way we choose to live, subhanAllah, right? And so we've got to start understanding that when we say home, sweet home, this statement to describe our home, we've got to understand that there are certain elements that make up a home and make it such a place where it is the sanctuary of for each person. So the first and the most important thing is the supportive environment. And this then allows us, each person in the home, to grow, to discover themselves. And I think that when we speak about supportive environment, oftentimes we are the most derogatory. We are the most, as we say, you know, we like to say, I say it as it is. Or in Afrikaans, they say, ek sê dit soos dit is, right? And so, subhanAllah, what happens is we create spaces. Our home becomes spaces where we feel like, well, I can be as open and honest, and I can just tell them what I want to tell them and how I want to say it and when I want to say it. And then that environment becomes very negative. It becomes very toxic, because then every person in that home feels that they are at liberty to say exactly what it is they feel on their mind with whoever they feel and whenever they feel, which is so incredibly harmful. So we've got to start looking at it as, yes, we can be honest with each other. Yes, we can afford, we can speak to each person into our homes. We can afford them the gift of honesty. But how that honesty comes across, when it comes across, is it breaking down somebody? So the supportive nature, and I think one big challenge that we face
in our communities is that we tend to laugh at everything and we tend to ridicule everything. And that's, I think, our coping mechanism. And sometimes if we have family members who are trying to be better themselves or they're trying to change who they are, we ridicule and we laugh and we mock. And it's meant, wallahi, sometimes it's meant from a place of love. It's meant from a place of mahabba, of complete affection also, of mawadda. But what we have to understand is that we want each family member to grow. So the support that we are giving is incredibly important to the support that we receive. And I think, you know, something that is going attaching ourselves to this discussion of ridicule, oftentimes, subhanAllah, what happens is each person is still discovering themselves. The teenager still doesn't know who they are. The toddler, the teenager, the young one, the newly married couple, everybody is discovering who they are as people. They're on a journey, in a long journey of life. And so when the home becomes a place where they're allowed to actually grow, actually make mistakes, actually understand that life is about failing and then learning from those failures and then moving forward, we actually allow each person to feel that that is my place where I am nurtured. That is the place where I feel that I have other people who are there with me, subhanAllah. So looking at the home and the impact it has on our mental health, our interaction with society, our interaction with the larger community, it then, you know, goes to another very important element of this, and that is my home a place of my happiness? And subhanAllah, you know, last year sometime I went out to an area, an underprivileged area, and many of the mothers were saying to me that, you know, after the talk, I said to them, we have to start to ask ourselves as women, as mums, are we not the reason sometimes that our children leave our homes and they run away from our homes? We have been brought up with this element of shouting and screaming and creating a home where children feel like that's not their solace, that place is not their place of happiness, that they want to go to other places, they want to leave the home and go to other places. And so a huge, huge responsibility for a parent in the home is make your children feel that that is their place of happiness. I remember, subhanAllah, when we were young, we would go to a friend of ours, and may Allah have mercy on the family, the uncle, the aunt. You know, we loved them so much. They had six children of their own. My parents also had six children. And they had this beautiful, beautiful home that was so well lived in. And I say beautiful, not from the perspective of dunya, like not from the perspective of, you know, decoration. They had, you know, they made it so conducive for their children. They would have a play area for the children. They had a pool for everybody would come, all the cousins, that would be the summertime. They had, you know, the garden was there. Everything was, you know, created for the children to say, I don't want to go anywhere else. I just want to be at home. And, you know, all summer long, all the kids were there. They enjoyed it. They never wanted to leave, subhanAllah. We were there so often, and their parents didn't ever make it us feel like, you know, oh, you know, the kids must go home now, we're tired of them. They felt, and you know, subhanAllah, the uncle would always say this to me, would say, I want my children to feel like this is their place, and I never want them to be running to anyone else's home, subhanAllah, you know. And I felt it was like the most beautiful, beautiful advice. And, you know, on top of that, added to that, when it was salah time, everybody read salah, what, you know, sometimes coming out of the pool, dripping wet, and they would just get ready. We were young, you know, very, very small, doing all of the nonsense. But subhanAllah, it was such a clean, clean environment created by these parents. They would make sure that the kids had ample, ample snacks, and they read their salah, they read their Quran. We all would stop, we would be playing, and there was something for the girls to do, there was something for the small ones to do. And you know, the thing that made me, it always makes me so heart, you know, heart sore, is that you saw in the children from different homes coming there, you know, maybe the younger brothers, just friends, and everybody was looking for a place like that, subhanAllah, right? And the reality is, it wasn't an expensive thing. It wasn't about, I had so much of money so we could afford it. Nothing, subhanAllah, nothing. It was in its simplicity that it was so beautiful. And so when we link mental health to our home, you have to ask yourself as a parent, are you not pushing your children out of your home? Are you creating that space where they can feel happy? A space where they enjoy being there, and where they say, Mom, let's stay at home. Dad, let's stay at home. Abi, Ummi, you know, this is where we love to be. And you, when you start to look at this, analyze the way we speak to them. We're screaming and shouting. They're going to go to places that don't have that screaming and shouting. If we're constantly, you know, picking up their behavior and telling them not to be doing a certain thing, not to be playing here, go and play there, go and do this, go and do that, that home loses its point of sanctuary.
Then another element of this home should be the mindfulness and the wellness of the home. And it can be so easy for us to move from one action to the next action, and from madrasa to school and school to madrasa, and the, you know, the homework, and we can just be living in this rote of every day we get up, we go to school, we come back, we do homework, or we can stop and we can have a very, very mindful experience in our home where we are aware of our children, you know, developing certain qualities, how they are speaking, how they're interacting with each other, how they're loving each other, how they are showing mahabba. You know, subhanAllah, one important element would be to have pets, to make sure that they are aware of nurturing. Another element would be teaching them how to be grateful for the spaces that they have, subhanAllah. And the, I think something that we, as our children grow older, we tend to be a little bit more harder on them because they become teenagers and you feel like you don't want to be too soft on them. But this is where we make a mistake. We have to understand that the home is supposed to be a place of safety. It's supposed to be a place of comfort. The world and the stresses that are outside shouldn't be the elements that are guiding what your child is going through within the home, subhanAllah. Now, when your home life is not ideal, it can ultimately become, you know, a place of distress, like really true distress and sadness and grief. Now, there are times when we can go through ups and downs and roller coasters. There can be old, you know, different things that happen into our lives, But it's part and parcel of our life. But as a whole, we have to understand, subhanAllah, that there is so much that we are all going to be experiencing. And when we speak about a home being supportive, this is not only for the children of the home, even for the adults of the home, right? Even for the adults of the home, is your house your solace? Is it your spouse's solace? Do you find yourself running to a mall every time? Do you find yourself feeling that I'm just tired of being at home? Obviously, you know, in a general sense, you might need to, but generally speaking, this house your home has to be a place that's not causing you distress, not causing you anxiety. And if it is, if you are listening to this and you feel like, you know, my house is sort of like a pressure cooker. It's just like the place where we all explode and there's this emotional outburst. Then you have to stop and you have to discuss with your family, what is the ideal home that you want? What is the ideal situation that you are aiming for within your homes? And when you as a family make this dua, you know, these are the things that we are currently going through. If the other family members don't want to come to the table, they don't want to discuss this with you, don't make it an issue, right? Don't make it a problem. Start off, take a pen, take a paper, and write down your ideal home. Write down all the elements that you currently have, the shouting maybe that is driving you crazy, somebody picking at you all the time, upset issues, etc. All of these things, subhanAllah, write them down and then make an intention, make a niyyah that, Ya Allah, I'm going to start making dua so we can achieve this. And as you make dua, Ya Allah, currently my teenager is not speaking to my husband, for example. My daughter and my son are constantly at each other's throats and it's driving us all crazy. All of these different worries and fears that you have, all of these problems you might have in a home, your first focus has to be the understanding of the kind of home that you want, and then attaching that to dua and building this home in such a way, subhanAllah, that you are bringing that home back to a point of sakina, of tranquility, back to that point of mawadda, of affection, back to it being a support for each other, subhanAllah, right? And then, you know, when we look at our homes and we look at it from the lenses of stress, sometimes the elements that are creating stress have to be recognized. Before you can solve the problem, you have to see what is creating the problems, right? And it can be simple little things like, for example, a huge stress can be if the home doesn't feel calm. A huge stress can be if the whole entire house is, they're not morning people, but you're leaving too much of work for the morning. So you have basically an hour in the morning or 2 hours in the morning to get ready, to get done, to go to school, fajr, adhkar, all of that. And you're leaving lunches and with breakfast, with getting done, with getting the children done, with getting, you know, sorting out things, maybe home. So it's too much that is being left for that time where you are not equipped to deal with it. And so what you would then do is you will immediately as a family call a meeting and say, you know what, we are all exploding in the mornings. We're all getting to this point where we're getting upset with each other. And maybe we are not morning people. So what we've got to do is we've got to do as much as we can at night, right? So let's see, the most amount of things that we can. The younger kids, you can make them bath at night so there's no bathing for the morning. You can pack lunch.
is completely done. Bags can be packed and put at the door. It can be put in the car. So it's done. So in the morning, you know there's not much for them to do, subhanAllah. That element of recognizing your weaknesses as a family, recognizing your strength points as a family. We are people who function much better in the evening. So let's do much of our work in the evenings, or vice versa. We might be people who, when we are, you know, fed well, we feel more calmer. Maybe we're getting upset with each other, so we make sure that these, you know, snacks or snack times are incorporated into our daily lives, whether we're adults or young people, whoever it is, that is incorporated to create calm, to create happiness, to create ease within the home. Then, subhanAllah, you know, you might find that different personalities in the home are different. Like, some people are going to be messy, some people are not going to be messy. Some people are going to be, you know, absolute organizers and, you know, love and enjoy organizing. And on that note, subhanAllah, I've been having a fun time recently, just organizing a few of my cupboards and just getting lovely little turntables. And subhanAllah, I think it gives away our age when we enjoy those things, you know, subhanAllah. But it's such a deep pleasure when you look into your cupboards and you find that everything's on a place, everything has a place, everything is neat and clean and tidy and in order, subhanAllah. And so I've been just doing this huge, massive reshuffle because I felt like my kitchen was creating too much of upside downness in my mind. It was creating too much of busyness. So I wanted to get it back to clean and calm. And subhanAllah, it feels like such a ni'mah, first of all, to be able to afford to do those things firstly, but secondly, subhanAllah, what a ni'mah to value the items that you have, and to have a kitchen that creates that space in your mind where you spend so much of your day. You know, you spend your eating time there, your cooking time there, when you're looking for a snack you are there, when you're making your tea you are there. So it's such a big part of your home that you, and if you kind of enjoy being in there and creating spaces so that each drawer has a place for the things. Each place has each in within each drawer, there's not junk just piling up. It brings about that calm. So that's just one example of when you are in a home, recognize each person that they're different. Some people might need that clutter and some people might not. And so then what you do is you limit it. You limit each person's clutter to their personal spaces so that it doesn't affect the family as a whole. And so, subhanAllah, you'll find that when you have this kind of cleanliness and calm and peace in your home, and you look at the impact of your home on mental health, you will find that even your salah gets affected when things are not running smoothly, when your home doesn't feel calm. When you have a calm salah space, when you have a calm area, clean, calm area, you find that even little things like reading your Quran becomes enjoyable because you are working from a space that is supportive of your needs. If your son has a room that is constantly messy, that doesn't allow him to be able to function optimally. Maybe he likes it to be that way, so you have to speak to him, discuss it with him, and we ask Allah subhanahu wa ta'ala to grant us the ability to understand the positive impact that a calming space and an energizing space can have on our lives, and creating this relaxing environment so that we are, you know, when we come home, this is the place that we take our strength from. This is the place that we can invigorate ourselves, and then we are able to be idhnillahi ta'ala to give off our best selves as we meet society. Barakallahu feekum, jazakallah khair for joining us on this first segment of Hayatun Tayyiba. You are listening to Munzal al-Mubarakah. Today is Tuesday afternoon and we are looking at blessed homes, blessed spaces. From myself, we'll take a short ad break. We'll be back shortly after this break. Assalamu alaikum wa rahmatullahi wa barakatuh.

0: The life of a believer, a life of growth and abundance. Join Ustada Shakira Hunter on Hayat and Tayyiba from 2 p.m. to 3 p.m., focusing on the continuous development of a believer and a constant focus to self-growth within our acts of worship and skills.
1: Assalamu alaikum wa rahmatullahi wa barakatuh. October is Spine Care Awareness Month. It is a good opportunity to remind ourselves that spinal health plays an important role in our daily lives. From the way children sit in the classroom to how they carry their school bag or even use screens and maintain posture, small habits can have a lasting impact on our back. Today we look at education in terms of awareness around the simple changes that can help us protect our spine and to prevent problems later in life. Joining us this afternoon, we have Dr. Farzana Mutala, a chiropractor as well as a member of the Chiropractic Association of South Africa. Assalamu alaikum, Dr. Farzana, and Jazakallah so much for joining us this afternoon.
2: Assalamu alaikum. Thank you, Najma, for having me on the show and for highlighting World Spine Care Month for October.
1: The pleasure is all ours, Dr. Farzana. Now, before we start, let's just help our listeners understand what the Chiropractic Association of South Africa is all about.
2: So CASA stands for the Chiropractic Association of South Africa, and it has been representing and assisting members for 73 years. Membership is voluntary, and there are currently around 550 members who are registered within the Republic of South Africa.
1: Jazakallah so much for that explanation, Doctor. Let's also help our listeners understand what's the objective of such an association, because I think when we look at, you know, chiropractors, we assume that they work individually, so maybe you can help us understand collectively what's the objective of an organization like this.
2: The objectives of CASA, it's a highly regulated association, and CASA works always to promote high ethical standards of practice, and it also encourages improved academic teaching, standards of chiropractic education and practice to provide the highest level of treatment to our patients.
1: From your experience, Doctor, why choose CASA, and then also why choose chiropractic? The reason I ask this is because a lot of listeners, you know, usually query around the difference between the two. I mean, there are different ways in which we can go about getting spinal care. So why choose chiropractic and why choose CASA?
2: Why must people choose CASA? So CASA is dedicated to enhancing the standard of the profession in the eyes of the public. And also it's the voice of the profession in the marketplace. CASA strives to protect the interests of chiropractic and also to position the profession through the stakeholder management programs. So why should people choose chiropractic? So chiropractic care in South Africa is readily available. It's low cost, low risk, and offers a non-invasive, natural approach to healing. Considering the high cost of medical care nowadays, in the case of back-related problems, more often resulting in extensive diagnostic procedures, medication, and hospitalization. It makes financial sense for patients to encourage them to seek a more cost-effective route, which could save medical schemes millions of rands each year.
1: Jazakallah so much for the clarity there, Doctor. But there's also a lot of myths around chiropractic practices. Let's start with the common one. Is chiropractic safe? You know, especially we're looking at educating our listeners today and just helping them understand.
2: Yes, chiropractic is widely recognized as one of the safest drug-free, non-invasive therapies available for the treatment of neuromuscular skeletal complaints. No, you do not need a referral to see a chiropractor. Chiropractors treat a variety of conditions, and basically our main aim is to help reduce and eliminate the symptoms associated with various afflictions, including neck pain, whiplash, lower back pain, migraines and headaches, sciatica, scoliosis, spinal disc injuries, sports-related injuries, tendinitis, pregnancy-related aches and pains, arthritis, sprains, and joint pain.
1: And, you know, does, you know, chiropractic treatment require some sort of referral? And the most common one people want to know about is, would medical aids actually cover it?
2: No, you do not need a referral to see a chiropractor. Most medical aids in South Africa cover chiropractic treatment, and you can, they also even give you a reimbursement if the patient had to pay cash rates to the practitioner.
1: And is chiropractic care safe for children?
2: Chiropractic is very safe for kids, and children can benefit from chiropractic care. Children are very physically active and experience many different types of falls and blows from activities of their daily living, as well as from participating in sports, and injuries such as these may cause many symptoms, including back and neck pain.
1: Doctor, for our listeners who've never experienced, you know, going to a chiropractor, what would be their first experience like, just to help them walk through? Because, again, there's a lot of misconceptions around going to a specialist.
2: So basically, when the patient comes in, especially a new patient, we do a physical assessment and a case history assessment on that patient, trying to get to what's the problem that has made them come and see a chiropractor. And then we do the proper examination, and then we go on to treating that problem. So that's why chiropractors are known to get to the cause of the problem and not just treat the signs and symptoms. Chiropractors treat a variety of conditions, and basically our main aim is to help reduce and eliminate the symptoms associated with various afflictions, including neck pain, whiplash, lower back pain, migraines and headaches, sciatica, scoliosis, spinal disc injuries, sports-related injuries, tendonitis, pregnancy-related aches and pains, arthritis, sprains, and joint pain.
1: Doctor, you know, a lot of people experience going to chiropractor differently, and some, you know, walk out with amazing feelings and some are just quite terrified. Let's perhaps educate our listeners around what a chiropractic adjustment might be, and also just guide them in terms of how they could find a chiropractor near them, especially those who are looking for treatment around conditions they've been experiencing for a very long time.
2: The chiropractic adjustment, or as we call it, the manipulation, it's basically a manual procedure that uses a highly refined skill developed during the Doctor of Chiropractic's intensive years of studying. And the chiropractor typically uses their hands as a tool or an instrument. So ideally, we use force and speed to get that adjustment or manipulation by getting that joint back into functioning. To find a CASA certified chiropractor near you, please visit our website on www.chiropractic.co.za and select the Find a Chiropractor function.
1: Jazakallah, doctor, so much for your time and just helping us understand a little bit about what CASA does, and just educating us around spine care and the role of a chiropractor and how it can help us. In closing, your final message to our listeners this afternoon.
2: Shukran, Najma, for having me help enlighten the listeners on what CASA does for World Spinal Care Health, and also for the chiropractors in South Africa. And I'd also like to inform the listeners that the CASA KZN branch is hosting a fun run walk on the 11th of October, starting at Kings Park Stadium. Tickets can be purchased on web tickets, and it's going to be a fun-filled morning, so people can get their tickets via that platform. And the proceeds go to World Spine Care Africa. So it's a good cause, guys, so support it. And thank you for listening, and I hope there were a few take-home messages to the listeners. Thank you.
1: Jazakallah so much, doctor. Until we speak again, assalamu alaikum wa rahmatullahi wa barakatuh.
3: Imam Shafi'i rahmatullah alayhi has said, all fields of study besides the study of the Quran are a distraction, except for the study of hadith and the fiqh of deen. Fiqh is indispensable to the life of a believer, as it helps us understand how the laws mentioned in the Quran and hadith are to be carried out. For all Shafi'i-related queries, contact the Shafi'i desk of the Jam'iyyatul Ulama South Africa on 011-373-8000 or email us at ifta@jamiatsa.org.

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Assalamu alaikum wa rahmatullahi wa barakatuh. This is the afternoon mix on Radio Islam International. My name is Ibrahim Daya, and inshallah, I'll be keeping you company up until 4 p.m. this afternoon. It's a Wednesday, it's Tuesday, Tuesday afternoon, the 6th of October 2026. And today is, or later, today at midnight, the petrol price will be going up significantly. With the petrol price increasing by about 3 rand. I believe that 93, it's 2 rand 93, 95 about 3 rand 12 cents, and diesel as well about 3 rand 13 cents. So we'll be paying 30 rand a litre for petrol. I was at the petrol station, the garage, as we say here in South Africa, the garage. I once had a friend who was visiting, actually was studying with us from America, and he would say, a garage is where you park your car. Do you South Africans not know how to speak? A garage is not where you fill petrol. But anyway, they speak in their way. We speak our way of English. So I was at the garage, I got there and I was like, wow, it's empty. Why is it so empty? Are people not filling up, saving 3 rand on a litre on a tank? You can save up to 150 to 200 bucks. And as I got to, and I stopped, the attendant told me, sorry, boss, there's no petrol here. So I guess they were all sold out, and this was at 1 p.m. this afternoon. I don't want to think bad of any filling station or garage or any owners. I'd say yes, they were sold out perhaps, and I guess they will get stock by tomorrow and then continue to provide and to sell the fuel that they have. But anyway, I managed to get myself to another garage and filled up the tank there, because you do save when it's such a huge price jump, like 3 rand on a litre. And then, of course, filling up your tank really helps. I know when it's 50 cents or 60 cents, sometimes you think, you do save, but not that much. If you've got like half a tank and you're only going to put in another 20 or 25 liters, you're thinking, okay, it's 10 bucks. Do I really need to go or not? But when it's such a significant price increase, then, of course, it does help to fill up your tank. You will save some money. And, of course, with the increase of the petrol price, everything also then goes up. And I don't think we ever imagined that we'd reach this stage where we'd be paying 30 rand per litre for petrol. Someone sent me a screenshot, like in the beginning of the year, diesel was actually sitting at 18 or 19 rand. Petrol was close to or just below 20 rand or 20 rand, and here we are in October paying 30 rand per litre. People are looking at how they're going to budget, how they're going to change, you know, their lifestyle, because it is going to be difficult. It is going to be difficult that if you're a person who travels to work and you're commuting every day a distance of 30 or 40 kilometres, it's going to add up. If you were using a tank a week, with this fuel increase, you're looking at spending another 600 or 700 rand this month just on your fuel, which is a lot. That's a lot of money. So let's just hope and we pray that it comes down over the next few months, and also that Allah subhanahu wa ta'ala grant us barakah. Always recall and remember the saying of one of the pious predecessors that would say that Allah was providing for us before, and now that prices are going up, but things are a bit more expensive, the same Allah subhanahu wa ta'ala will provide for us. So turn to Allah subhanahu wa ta'ala, and of course, make dua that things ease for those that that will feel it, that for those that that will feel, and we all will feel this significant increase, but ask Allah subhanahu wa ta'ala and beg of Allah subhanahu wa ta'ala to change the conditions. It's 30 minutes past 5 coming up on the afternoon mix. We'll be shortly speaking to a podiatrist. Our topic, the discussion that we are speaking about, is we often laugh about sweaty feet, especially when it comes to taking off your shoes, but
what is this all about and the unpleasant smell. So we'll be speaking a bit about that in a moment or two. And then, of course, later on, our discussion around the hadith of the Prophet sallallahu alaihi wasallam. You can interact with us. You can share with us your thoughts on 072-786-1548. We play for you on the sheet. When we come back, we will have our guest on the line.

0: We often laugh about sweaty feet, especially when an unpleasant smell suddenly fills the room after taking off your shoes. But excessive foot sweating can be more than a cosmetic concern. It can affect comfort, confidence, and skin health, creating an environment where bacteria and fungal infections thrive. So, when is sweaty feet normal? When does it require attention? Can our choice of socks and shoes make things worse? And what can we do to keep our feet dry and healthy? Joining us is Yasira Haji, a podiatrist with 15 years of experience, with a special interest in diabetic foot care and sports injuries. Yasira, assalamu alaikum wa rahmatullahi wa barakatuh. Jazakallah khairan for joining us on Radio Islam.
1: Wa alaikum salam wa rahmatullahi wa barakatuh. Jazakallah for having me on your show.
0: Yasira, let's start with the basics. Why do some people seem to have much sweatier feet than others? And when does sweating become excessive rather than simply normal?
1: So sweating is actually completely normal. It is our body's way of regulating temperature. And naturally, our feet have a higher concentration of sweat glands. But some people obviously sweat more than others. And the reason is that it could be just a genetic issue, hormonal, stress or anxiety, sometimes also just physical activity like running or jumping, hot weather, and also the type of shoes that we wear. But and there's also a condition where your feet sweat excessively more. It's called hyperhidrosis. So there's a difference between having sweaty feet after a hot day or a workout and having that persistently wetness regardless of temperature or activity.
0: Now, what happens to our feet when they remain damp inside socks or shoes for hours? Can excessive sweating increase the risk of fungal infections, blisters, or other foot problems?
1: Definitely. So the biggest problem is that you have this warmth and moisture and it's closed up in a shoe. And it creates this ideal environment for bacteria and fungi to grow. Basically, what happens is the skin can become soft and waterlogged. And it causes like a white maceration. And once that happens, the skin barrier is not functioning as it should be. And then you are more prone to getting more fungal and bacterial infections, fungal like athlete's foot. And moist skin, which is combined with the friction in the shoe, increase your risk of blisters as well. So you may see peeling of the skin, particularly between the toes. And then, of course, the smell starts. Sweat itself doesn't actually cause the smell. The unpleasant odor is largely produced when there's a lot of buildup of bacteria in our shoes and socks that causes this smelly feet. So sweaty feet is not just a cosmetic or embarrassing problem. That moisture is constantly present in our shoes and socks. It affects our health and our skin and our feet.
0: You see, just on that there, I know we're speaking about sweaty feet. But what about when someone does wudu or makes wudu and then they put on their socks before drying them? Will they perhaps have similar issues then?
1: So that's why I see this common in my practice. When they do not dry in between their feet, that's when it gets macerated and then the athlete feet starts. And then from the athlete feet, they get fungal toenail infection. So it's advisable always. You have a separate foot towel and always dry in between your toes after making wudu. Even if it's five times you make it or six times, always dry, because once it starts and you don't treat it, it just gets worse.
0: Now let's talk about prevention. Now, what should people be looking for when choosing socks and shoes if they struggle with sweaty feet? And are they everyday habits that can make a noticeable difference?
1: Definitely. So the first thing I tell my patients is that we want to reduce the amount of moisture sitting against the skin. So socks, the type of socks you wear, very, very important. You can wear like the bamboo socks, mohair, and moisture wicking socks. Those type of socks move the moisture away from the skin rather than leaving your feet in this damp material. Also, the type of shoes that you wear, it must be breathable. That's very, very important. Another important thing is some people just have one pair of shoes to wear every single day. It is advisable. Try and maybe get another pair, rotate, or let your feet air out, wear sandals, and let your shoes breathe a bit, like in the sun. Leave them in the sun to kill that bacteria and fungi. And wash your feet thoroughly, and like I said, dry thoroughly between the toes. So also some people that do sweat excessively, where they can put a foot antiperspirant. Yes, you do get that at the stores, force feet especially, or sprays. And they supply that because they associate usually antiperspirant for underarm, but it's two different things. And there are products that are specifically designed to reduce excessive sweating in the feet. And foot powders also absorb moisture, particularly between the toes. So all of these things you can use to prevent sweaty feet.
0: Now, when it comes to teen boys, and I think many mums have this issue, that you know, their socks are always smelly. Why is it? Is there something that they're not doing right, or is it just natural when it comes to younger boys or teenage boys and their smelly feet?
1: So I think quite a few parents are going to relate to this question. So teenage boys can definitely be notorious for their smelly feet. And there's a reason for that. Usually during puberty and hormonal changes, they have an increase of sweating. Then you add the school shoes or the tackies that they are wearing the whole day, and also the sports and physical activities, they don't change their socks at all. So I think that's one of the main reasons why that happens. And also they need to be advised to change shoes and socks. Take an extra pair to school. If you're doing sports after school, then change the socks so it prevents that swelling. And sometimes the problem is not actually the teenager, it's the poor pair of tackies and that never gets a day off with the teenagers.
0: And you said, when should someone stop trying to manage sweaty feet themselves and see a podiatrist or doctor? Are there any underlying conditions that excessive foot sweating can sometimes point to?
1: So if the person has tried all the basic measures by keeping the feet dry, changing socks, rotating shoes, using all these products, then I would definitely recommend them to see a specialist. I would also recommend seeing someone if they're constantly getting this bacterial and fungal infection and odorous feet. The excessive sweating can be secondary sometimes, so either diabetes or thyroid problems, hormonal changes, depending on the person. Every person's different. And I would also pay attention to, was it a sudden thing that happened? They never had it before. Then I'd also ask them to seek medical attention. So persistent sweating, repeated skin problems, and sudden change, those are the things I'd look at for them to seek medical attention.
0: Sarah, there's a question that has come through from one of our listeners. It says that I have sons who exercise, who play sports regularly as well. What extra precautions should they take to prevent excessive moisture, blisters, and fungal infections?
1: So I would say start off by changing the type of socks. Maybe if they're very active, to, like I said, moisture wicking, the Falke brand or the Versus, they do have moisture wicking socks and they're meant for sports and gymming. And then use an antiperspirant for the feet. There's a lot on the market. You just have to go to the foot section at any pharmacy and you can ask them. And there are other foot soaks as well. So those are the main thing. And also if they are at school and then, like I mentioned before, and then they go for sports, to change the socks that they're wearing. Don't wear the same socks all the time.
0: Yesira, jazakumullah khairan. Thank you so much for joining us. Thank you so much for shedding, you know, some light on what many people may simply dismiss as sweaty or smelly feet. You've given us some really useful advice on keeping our feet healthy and knowing when excessive sweating may need more attention. Jazakumullah khairan. We really appreciate your time and your expertise. Assalamu alaikum. Wa alaikum salam wa rahmatullahi wa barakatuh. That was Yasira, a podiatrist, speaking to us about smelly and sweaty feet. And yeah, now sometimes we overlook this. We think that it's just normal, but we got to look after our bodies. We got to look after our feet. We got to look after our bodies. It's an amana. And also, cleanliness is also part of our deen. So like she mentioned, to regularly change your socks, your shoes as well. Sometimes you wear the same pair of shoes for a very long or a prolonged period of time without really swapping it or changing it. And then a person has these issues. And it's also part of being considerate to other people as well. If you have socks that you've been wearing for a number of days, and then you go into the masjid and you're performing salah, and someone has to do sajda near your feet, it can inconvenience them. So cleanliness is part of our deen. These are simple things that we can do to ensure that we don't cause any inconvenience to those around us. It's 26 minutes past 3.

How often have we heard the phrase, you never know what someone is going through? It's a simple statement, but I think there's a lot of truth in it. Because we are very quick to judge people based on what we see. We see someone's behavior, their reaction, their appearance, their words, and we form an opinion. We see someone who's quiet and we think they're unfriendly. We see someone who's short-tempered and we automatically think that they are rude. We see someone who doesn't return our messages and we immediately think they are ignoring us. We see someone who doesn't attend an event and we think, this person doesn't care. But what we don't see is everything happening behind the scenes. And that's a problem. We see behavior, but we don't always know the reason behind the behavior. Someone may be having a terrible day. Someone may be worried about a family member. Someone may be struggling financially. Someone may have received bad news that morning. Someone may be dealing with something emotionally that they haven't told anyone about. And yet we can look at that person for 5 seconds and decide, I know exactly what kind of people or what kind of person they are. But do we? We see someone or we interact with someone for 4 or 5 seconds and we think, I know exactly what kind of person they are. But actually we don't, because we don't know the backstory. Sometimes it happens. I'm not saying it's right, and I'm not saying it's justified in any way, but a person will enter a room or a person will be sitting somewhere and they won't be aware of people that are around them. It's not even because their mind is so busy. They've got something that's really, really bugging them. And then we think, this person can't even greet. This person doesn't even smile. But we don't know what is the reason behind the behavior. Now, of course, if someone does it all the time and every time, then you might think, okay, what's really going on here? But if it's just for a limited time, we shouldn't make a judgment after just interacting with a person for 5 or 10 seconds. Look at something or think about something as simple as being quiet. Perhaps you are speaking to a colleague and they're not their usual cheerful self. Your first thought might be, what's wrong with them? Or they are being difficult today. But perhaps they are dealing with something completely unrelated to you. Maybe they didn't sleep the night before. Maybe they've got a small baby or even a child that was sick the night before, so they didn't get much sleep. Maybe they're worried about an elderly parent. And maybe they're caring or carrying a problem that they haven't told anyone about. The moment we make an excuse or try to understand the behavior, their behavior makes a little bit more sense. Now, sometimes they might not be comfortable speaking about that, or they don't want to discuss the issues with you. And that's fine. That's fine. We don't need to force people to speak to us about their problems. But we can make excuses for their behavior, that perhaps they're having a difficult day, perhaps they're doing something like that. Sometimes we even make silly comments and we say, oh, this person didn't eat this morning, or maybe their wife is upset with them, or something like that. But it's not that we should make these type of comments, but rather think that, hey, maybe this person's just going through a bit of a tough day. It doesn't mean we should allow people to treat us badly, but it does mean that perhaps we should be slower to judge and quicker to show a little bit of compassion, because we simply don't know the full story. And it's not only in our workplace or with strangers. Sometimes it's in our families too. And sometimes we are most guilty of this with the people that are closest to us. We know our spouses, we know our children, we know our parents. So when they behave differently, we sometimes immediately assume we know why. Your wife is quiet. You think, she's upset with me. Your husband isn't talking. Oh, he's angry today. Maybe your child doesn't want to speak and you think, why are you being disrespectful to me? What's going on? But perhaps instead of immediately assuming, we could ask, okay, are you okay? Or actually just
give them a chance to answer. Sometimes the person doesn't need a lecture. They don't need criticism. They don't need someone telling them what they did wrong. They don't need someone to notice. They don't need someone to fix their problems as well. I believe it was last week where Mufti Yusuf Musaji on the Skills for Success program spoke about the book Men Are From Mars, Women Are From Venus or something like that. I can't recall the exact name. I think that's the name of the book. And he mentioned in there, he mentioned in that program that sometimes your wife just wants to speak. Or she just wants you to hear. She doesn't want you to solve the problem. She doesn't want you to fix or to give you a solution. She just wants to speak to you about the issue. Maybe some would call it she just wants to vent a bit. But we got to look for these excuses even within our families. That something like, is everything okay? That small question can mean a lot. It's not about just being quick to judge, quick to criticize, quick to make a judgment on the next person. And I think this has become even more important in the age of social media, because social media gives us a very strange picture of people's lives. We see someone's holiday, we see their new car, we see their family get together or the reunion or the achievements. We see them smiling and laughing and we think they have such a good life. But we are seeing a few seconds of someone's life. We're seeing the highlights package, right? We're not seeing their worries. We don't see their sleepless nights. We don't see the arguments. We don't see the financial pressures. We don't see the personal struggles. And sometimes the person posting the happiest pic, maybe dealing with something incredibly difficult behind the scenes. So we have to be careful not about comparing our ordinary lives with someone else's before. We should be very careful about comparing our ordinary lives with someone's carefully selected moments. And we also need to remember that what we see isn't necessarily the full story. It's not the whole story. So let's be a little bit kind. Kindness is very important. You don't always have to know what someone is going through in order to be kind to them. That's the beauty of kindness. You don't need the full explanation. You don't need someone to tell you that I'm having a difficult time because of X, Y, and Z. Just be kind to them. Whether you know what they're going through or not, just be kind to them. You don't need the full explanation. You don't need to know their personal circumstances. You can simply choose to treat people gently. Smile at someone, you know, say salam, offer salam, ask someone how they are, give someone a little bit more time, let someone go ahead of you. Sometimes these are small, simple things. You open the door for someone. Now, don't embarrass someone over a small mistake. If someone is struggling, offer to help. These things seem incredibly small, but you have no idea what impact they might have. Imagine someone having one of the worst days of their lives. They're dealing with problems since they woke up. They've had difficult conversations. They are tired. They are frustrated. And then they walk into a shop and the person serving them treats them with kindness. Maybe they don't even say anything. Maybe they don't even show that it affected them. But perhaps just for that moment, somebody made their day a little easier. And that matters. So we need to be careful with our words. We need to be careful with our actions. Sometimes we can do enormous damage with a sentence. We make a joke about someone, we criticize them, we make a comment about their appearance, we tell someone, you always do this, or you are so difficult, or you are too sensitive, and we move on. But the person might carry those words with them for days, maybe even years. We don't know what someone is, we don't know what someone is already struggling with. So before we speak, perhaps we should ask ourselves, does this need to be said? And if it does need to be said, then does it need to be said in this way? There's a difference between correcting someone and humiliating them. There's a difference between being honest and being unnecessarily harsh. That's an important thing to remember. Sometimes we say, I speak my mind. I speak what's in my heart.
I'm honest. I don't want to hide, you know, what's in my heart. But sometimes you need to be a bit considerate. You don't have to say everything that you feel. You don't have to say everything that's going through your mind, even if it is honest. It doesn't give you the right to be harsh to people and then you camouflage it with being an honest person. That's not the way that we should behave. That if some things, even if they are true, even if you are honest, there's no need to say it. So there's a difference between telling the truth and using the truth. There's a difference between telling the truth and using the truth as an excuse to hurt someone. There is a difference between telling the truth and using the truth as an excuse to hurt someone. That it can't be that I speak the truth and then we're hurting people. We have to ask ourselves. That's why there used to be this chart this post that I had seen, that before you speak, ask yourself, what am I saying? Is it true or not? If it's not true, don't say it. If it is true, ask yourself a second question, that is it necessary or is it kind? And if the answer is no, then you don't have to say it. If the answer is yes, then ask yourself, the way that I'm saying it, is it correct? Then only should you speak. So we have to go through these processes. We can't just say what's on our mind or what we feel, because it might hurt someone. And then we can't say, well, I didn't mean to hurt you. I was just being honest. We don't get to choose what hurts the next person or not. So we have to be careful with our words. Now, when someone is in going through a difficulty, but then you have, what about when someone is being difficult? Some might say, but what if someone is really rude? What if they are genuinely difficult? What if they treat people badly? Again, compassion doesn't mean that we ignore the wrongdoing. We can still have boundaries. We can still address someone's behavior. We can still say that something is unacceptable, but perhaps we can do that without assuming the worst about their character. We can address what they did without deciding that we know who they are. There's a big difference. Instead of, you are a terrible person, you can say, what you did was hurtful. Instead of saying that you are always disrespectful, we can say, I didn't appreciate the way you spoke to me. So we're addressing the behavior without completely condemning the person. And that's where that's something we need to learn. We always condemn the person, but not really the behavior. So you say to someone that you are a terrible person. That is condemning them. But if you say what you did was hurtful, you're now separating the person from the action or from the words. And you say those words were hurtful. I'm not saying that you are rude or a terrible person, but the words and what you did was hurtful. And the same when they're being disrespectful, the way that you address it is very important. And of course, in all of this here, we always look at ourselves. Perhaps we've all had moments where people misunderstood us. We have all had bad days. We've all said something we regretted. We've all reacted badly because we were tired, because we were stressed or overwhelmed. And haven't we appreciated it when someone gave us the benefit of the doubt? When someone said, I know that's not like you, or are you okay? Or even simply, don't worry about it. That little bit of grace can make a difference. And perhaps we should offer others the same grace that we hope people will offer us. And from an Islamic perspective, this idea of not rushing to judgment, it is important. We are repeatedly encouraged towards good character, towards kindness, mercy, and guarding our tongues. We are taught to think well of others and not to become people who constantly search for faults. We have a small piece of information, and then we fill the gaps ourselves, and suddenly we've created an entire story about somebody. But Allah knows the complete story. We don't. And just remembering that can make us more careful. Before judging someone, remind yourself, there may be something happening in this person's life that I know nothing about. And that doesn't mean we excuse everything. It means we approach people with a little bit more humility. So a simple change. Let's make a small change and a small challenge for ourselves. Before judging someone, pause. Before reacting harshly, pause. And ask ourselves, could there be something happening here that I don't know about? And if there is an opportunity to be kind, take it. Because you never know, that person you smiled at may have needed that smile. That person that you were patient with may have been having an incredibly difficult day. We don't always get to see the impact of what we do. We may never know
that a few gentle words lifted someone's spirit. And that's okay, because kindness doesn't need an audience. So the next time somebody is rude, or the next time someone's a bit quiet or distant or simply not themselves, let's just remember, we don't know their story. Judge less, listen more. Assume less and show more kindness. It's 3:45.

0: 10 minutes to 4. This is the afternoon mix. Let's take a listen to this final report by Maulana Mohamed Baum. What Brazil's first round of elections tell us.
1: Right-wing Brazilian Senator Flavio Bolsonaro has exceeded expectations in the first round vote with a slight lead over the incumbent left-wing president Luiz Inácio Lula da Silva, triggering a runoff later this month. Bolsonaro says Brazil wants change and he is very happy with the results, and this is the end of the era of Lula's Workers' Party. The 45-year-old son of right-wing former president Jair Bolsonaro, who is serving a 27-year jail sentence for plotting a coup after losing the 2022 election, now faces an October 25th showdown with the 80-year-old Lula, who is seeking a fourth non-consecutive term. In the run-up to Sunday's first-round vote, a series of polls showed a close race between Lula and Bolsonaro, with the incumbent president poised to win by about 3 percentage points against his right-wing challenger. In a surprise result that defied opinion poll projections, Bolsonaro beat Lula with 47% of the vote, while Lula got 45.1%. Neither reached the 50% threshold needed to win the first round. That sets up another Lula-Bolsonaro showdown 4 years after Lula narrowly defeated Jair Bolsonaro. Bolsonaro's stronger-than-expected performance is likely to buoy his campaign and may bolster Brazil's currency and stock market, which have risen on the prospects of the business-friendly challenger. Oliver Skunkel, the professor of international relations at the Getulio Vargas Foundation in São Paulo in Brazil, says Lula was in a difficult position as he could not count on voters who backed one of the other 10 candidates to vote for him in the second round. Skunkel says not only is he behind now after his first round, but the other candidates who received a total of nearly 8% are largely center-right, which means that the people who voted for these other candidates are very unlikely to shift for Lula. He says so he must change his campaign tactics and above all mobilize a significant part of people who stayed at home. About 30 million Brazilians, that's 21% of the electorate, did not vote in the first round. Monica Yanakiu, reporting from Rio de Janeiro, says Lula supporters felt the candidate had not used social media as effectively as the right-wing camp. Yanakiu says this is something they have to work on in the second round. From a historical perspective, however, such efforts are unlikely to change the outcome. Skunkel says unless something very unusual happens in the next 3 weeks, Flavio Bolsonaro is set to win. He says in Brazilian presidential politics, no candidate who came second in the first round ended up winning the presidency since 1989. Now, several politicians from the Bolsonaro family have won congressional races taking place as part of the broader nationwide general elections. Michelle Bolsonaro, wife of former President Jair and stepmother of Flavio, won a Senate seat in the federal district home to the capital, Brasilia. In June, the 44-year-old, who has never held government office, had a public falling out with her stepson, whom she accused of disrespecting her in lengthy videos posted on her social media. The pair later made up. Ex-leader Bolsonaro's second son, Carlos Bolsonaro, was the second most voted senatorial candidate in the southern Santa Catarina state and won a seat in the Senate. The fourth and youngest son, Jair Riden Bolsonaro, was elected to the lower house of Congress. Some experts credit antipatismo, a trend of hostility against Lula's PT movement, was fueling the Bolsonaro family's rise to political power. Bolsonaro's Liberal Party, the PL, won 121 of the 513 seats in the Chamber of Deputies, while Lula's PT got 70. Now, Brazil's presidential election carries significant regional and geopolitical implications. Reporting from Sao Paulo, Lucia Newman says Lula has been on a collision course with United States President Donald Trump, who is a vocal and ardent supporter of the Bolsonaro camp. Newman says that puts Brazil in the middle of a fierce competition between Washington and China for political, diplomatic, and economic dominance, especially since Brazil is a powerhouse on all these fronts. While Bolsonarism is strongly aligned with the U.S. and Israel, Brazil also has a tight economic relationship with China, its largest trade partner. Bolsonaro has portrayed Trump as an ally and is expected to strengthen ties with Washington if elected. In the case of a win, the younger Bolsonaro has pledged to seek a congressional amnesty for his father, who is in prison over his role in a coup plot following his election loss to Lula by 1.8 percentage points in 2022. That would need approval from both houses of Congress, which are currently dominated by conservatives. Similar to Trump, the Bolsonaros have made rigged election claims. The insurrection that shook Brasilia in January 2023 shared similarities with the storming of the U.S. Capitol 2 years prior. Like Trump, Bolsonaro has also pledged to release his father's supporters responsible for the coup. Concerns about U.S. intervention in Brazil's domestic affairs have also loomed over the campaign. Lula has accused the Trump administration of using tariffs and other means to interfere with Brazilian affairs. Vinicius de Carvalho, a lecturer in Brazilian studies at King's College in London in the U.K., stressed that Latin America has been experiencing a right-wing wave. With the election of U.S.-aligned governments, this includes Ecuador, El Salvador, Panama, and Paraguay. By contrast, Lula was part of the so-called Pink Tide in Latin America, a wave of left-leaning governments that came to power in the late 1990s and early 2000s. With Congress stacked against him, if Lula is re-elected, he will still need to respond to some demands of the right. Mohamed Baum, Radio Star News.
0: And with that, we come to the end of the afternoon mix this Tuesday afternoon. I'll be back with you tomorrow morning, inshallah, between 9 and 10 with Mawlana Zahir Raghi on the Love Your Kids program. And tomorrow afternoon on the afternoon mix. There's still lots to look forward to on Radio Islam International into the evening between 4 and 5 p.m. Sister Anisa Isaac will keep you company on Your World Today. Mawlana Junaid Kirsani will be back on the daily roundup between 5 and 8 p.m. Today. And being Tuesday, today is the medical program that will take place at about 8 p.m. And the topic that they are discussing is adult ADHD. This is a continuation from last week's program, the guest Dr. Ismail Mulla, and then of course Mawlana Naeem Piri with the golden advices between 9 and 10 p.m. Yeah, so that brings us to the end of the program. I'm sure many of you will be filling your tanks between now and midnight to save a few bucks here and there. Let's hope that that is an easy and smooth process. It's been very busy at the filling stations, at the garages, but do what you can. Make dua to Allah subhanahu wa ta'ala. Turn our attention to Allah subhanahu wa ta'ala. And of course, never lose hope in the mercy of Allah subhanahu wa ta'ala. I'll be back with you tomorrow. Until then, assalamu alaikum wa rahmatullahi wa barakatuh.

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2: One Allah, one Deen, one Jannah. 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
3: My Shaykh says that Nabi alayhi salatu wasalam is told to announce because people can see the rahmat of Nabi alayhi salatu wasalam. And through that rahmat they can get to know the rahmat of Allah tabaraka wa ta'ala. That if Nabi alayhi salatu wasalam has got so much of rahmat, so then what must be the rahmat of Allah tabaraka wa ta'ala? The ya ibadi, O my servant. Whether the person is in kufr or is in shirk, or the person has engaged in great amount of sins, person has committed adultery and fornication all his life, and this is exactly what happened, that lots of kuffar who wanted to accept Islam, but the doubt in their mind was that if we accept Islam, what's going to happen about all the zina that we committed, what about all the kufr that we committed in our lifetime before accepting Islam? So they are being given assurance that you don't have to worry. What you have to do is turn towards Allah subhanahu wa ta'ala, turn towards Him with sincerity, commit yourself, submit yourself, become a true Muslim, true submission to Allah subhanahu wa ta'ala. Then Allah subhanahu wa ta'ala will wipe out, He will erase all those sins that the person has committed. Except of course if the person is owing money, those kind of rights have to be fulfilled. But the sins Allah subhanahu wa ta'ala will erase. So قُلْ يَا عِبَادِيَ الَّذِينَ أَسْرَفُوا. Say, O my servants. That means Allah Ta'ala's servants, Allah Ta'ala's bandas. What kind of bandas? أَسْرَفُوا عَلَىٰ أَنفُسِهِمْ. قُلْ يَا عِبَادِيَ الَّذِينَ أَسْرَفُوا عَلَىٰ أَنفُسِهِمْ. We will find ourselves also in it. If it is for those who are in kufr and those who are in shirk, then what about those people who are believers but they have committed sins or they are in disobedience? How much of hope this ayat is giving to them also. Ya ibadi alladhina asrafu ala anfusihim. Those who transgressed upon their own souls. Whenever a person commits any kind of sin, it is a transgression which he has committed against his own soul. He does not harm Allah subhanahu wa ta'ala in any way. If the entire world, everybody decides, na'uzu billah, that we are not going to be believing in Allah ta'ala, it will cause absolutely no harm to Allah ta'ala. It causes harm to the individual himself. So those who have done injustice, those who have committed sins, those who have committed kufr, those who have committed shirk, those who believed in Trinity, or those who rejected the prophets of Allah tabaraka wa ta'ala, those who did not believe in Nabi alayhi salatu wa salam, or those who were believers but they committed lots of other sins. Actually these ayat were addressed to the kuffar who were accepting Islam. But general application, we can even say that even for the believers who have committed lots of sins, Allah tabaraka wa ta'ala's mercy knows no bounds and no limits. La taqnatu min rahmatillah. La taqnatu min rahmatillah. Don't despair of the mercy of Allah tabaraka wa ta'ala. Inna Allah yaghfiru dhunuba jami'a. Allah tabaraka wa ta'ala forgives all sins. Now here again Allah tabaraka wa ta'ala uses inna, which is for ta'kid, emphasis. Allah tabaraka wa ta'ala is forgiven. And the sins also Allah Ta'ala mentions, jamia. All sins, irrespective of what kind of sins those may have been. Allah Ta'ala is dearly forgiving. He really loves forgiveness. Allah Ta'ala mentions jami'a. That means even if you have committed kufr, shirk, if the person has transgressed in any way, still they are being given hope, that don't lose hope in Allah Ta'ala's mercy. Allah Tabaraka wa Ta'ala, innahu huwal ghafoorur rahim. Now there's lots of things that can be explained here. But we are not going into any tafsir or detailed explanation. But if you have to look at the mercy of Allah Tabaraka wa Ta'ala that flows in this ayat, that what kind of hope Allah Tabaraka wa Ta'ala gives. La taqnatu min rahmatillah. First of all, Allah Ta'ala is not excluding anyone from being His banda and servant. Allah Ta'ala says, you are mine. You may not be an obedient banda, but you are my banda still. The person just cannot come out from that bandagi. Tu hai banda khuda ka khuda ki qasam. You are the banda of Allah Ta'ala. وَمَا خَلَقْتُ الْجِنَّ وَالْإِنسَ إِلَّا لِيَعْبُدُونَ. Allah Tabaraka wa Ta'ala created this banda for his ibadat, for his worship, for his marifat, for his understanding, and for making amal on his teachings. But even if that person failed to obey, he does not come out from being a banda of Allah Tabaraka wa Ta'ala. And in reality, Allah Ta'ala should not even have called him mine. But Allah Ta'ala says, never mind, you are still mine. You are still mine. What is required is that you make tawbah. What is required is that you turn towards me. What is required is that you ask for forgiveness for your sins, as we discussed in those ayat last week. That is all that is required. Now, how difficult is that? And don't let shaitan whisper that 10 times you tried and 10 times you lost and 10 times you failed, so therefore there is no hope for you. Many people are writing like that now, that I tried this, I tried that, but I can't control my gaze, so therefore now I finish, I rather carry on. So that is a way that shaitan employs. It is ploy to get us committing sins all our lives and not making tawbah. Indeed, we should be sincere when we are making the tawbah, we should be sincere. Not that we should take it very lax and casual also, just as in other things when we say something, then we mean. If we mean business, then we go in that direction. In the same way in our tawbah also, we must go in that direction. But how many times you have heard Hazrat Khaja Sahib Rahmatullah Alayhi's very, very beautiful poetry of hope again. Ye kushti to hai unse umr bhar ki, kabhi tu dabale, kabhi wo dabale. 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A person cannot do without Allah Tabaraka wa Ta'ala's ma'iyat and his muhabbat and his love and his affection and Allah Ta'ala's kindness. A person cannot do without Allah Tabaraka wa Ta'ala in his life. Therefore Allah Tabaraka wa Ta'ala gives us some kind of joy and happiness when he says, Huwa ma'akum aina ma kuntum. It can be useful for both things. One is to stay away from sins. We say, Huwa ma'akum aina ma kuntum. Wherever you are, Allah is with you. So it puts a break that my Allah is with me. If a person has got a CID following him, and the person knows why this CID is with him, that he's recording whatever he says, the person is, whatever files he opens, this is going to be checked. And whatever registration he does, or whatever kind of entries he makes or anything, there is a kind of a person that is watching, then this person is extremely careful. Lots of things we don't do in front of the sheikh, we don't do in front of the ustad, we don't do in front of the parents, we don't steal in front of the person. So that is one way of restraining, that the person has got that fear that my Allah is watching, my Allah is with me, so therefore I must not do anything that's displeasing. But the ashik of Allah tabaraka wa ta'ala, he enjoys that, that ma'iyat of Allah ta'ala, that closeness of Allah ta'ala, that when Allah ta'ala says, I'm with you, don't worry, my servant, I'm with you, wherever you are, I'm with you. So that is like giving the person so much of hope, that when the beloved says, I'm with you, wherever you are, don't worry, you are in my thoughts all the time. When somebody just writes and says, I really miss you, I really love you, I miss you, then the person says, he misses me, he loves me. He says, don't worry, wherever you are, but I'm also with you, or you are in my thoughts all the time. How much of happiness it gives to us. Now here Allah tabaraka wa ta'ala is saying, huwa ma'akum aina ma kuntum, oh my banda, wherever you may be, I am with you.
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0: This Fajr Adhan is brought to you by Africa Muslims Agency. 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Sponsor a masjid in Africa from 215,000 rands as a means of sadaqa jariyah for you or your loved ones.
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1: This Fajr Ramadan is brought to you by Africa Muslims Agency. Whoever builds a masjid for the pleasure of Allah, Allah builds for him a house in paradise. Sponsor a masjid in Africa from 215,000 rands as a means of sadaqa jariyah for you or your loved ones.

A man who was known as the lion of Allah subhanahu wa ta'ala and the lion of the messenger sallallahu alayhi wa sallam. Who was this man? He was the uncle of Muhammad sallallahu alayhi wa sallam, yet he was similar in age. He was 2 years older than Muhammad sallallahu alayhi wa sallam, but he was a fierce man. He was feared and respected in Quraysh. Hamza ibn Abdul Muttalib. Hamza ibn Abdul Muttalib, the uncle of Muhammad sallallahu alayhi wa sallam. He was a very good-looking man and he was well-respected, well-built. He was a person who used to love hunting so much that people used to know if you don't find Hamza, he's probably gone hunting. This was Hamza ibn Abdul Muttalib. And he was so closely related to Muhammad sallallahu alayhi wa sallam. They used to respect each other. They played with each other as they grew up. And he knew that Muhammad sallallahu alayhi wa sallam is a very noble and honored person. So much so, at the age of 25, when Khadija binti Khuwaylid radiallahu anha proposed to marry Muhammad sallallahu alayhi wa sallam, although he was much younger than her, Hamza ibn Abdul Muttalib was the man who went with Muhammad sallallahu alayhi wa sallam to get him married. Subhanallah, that's how close they were. Although there was no Islam yet at the time, meaning Muhammad sallallahu alayhi wa sallam was not yet a prophet of Allah subhanahu wa ta'ala. He was not granted the prophethood. But Hamza ibn Abdul Muttalib was the one who was interested in him, so much so that he also was by his side the day he got married to Khadija binti Khuwaylid radiallahu anha. So what happened is Muhammad sallallahu alayhi wa sallam called his family members and told them about Islam. From amongst them was Abu Lahab and the others, and we all have heard what Abu Lahab did. Abu Lahab said, "Tabban laka ya Muhammad alihada jama'tana? Woe be upon you, O Muhammad sallallahu alayhi wa sallam. Is this why you've gathered us to tell us that you are a messenger?" And this is when verses of Tabbat yada Abi Lahabin wa Tabba, the verses of Surah Al-Lahab were revealed. And Hamza ibn Abdul Muttalib had not accepted Islam at that time, but he did not harm Muhammad sallallahu alayhi wa sallam. And he knew that Muhammad is a respectful man, but he still did not accept the message. So Hamza was from amongst those who did not accept the message initially, but he never harmed Muhammad sallallahu alayhi wa sallam because he knew the credentials of the individual. And he knew that I've been a friend with this man, he hasn't harmed anyone, he never lied, he's always trustworthy. One day when he was coming back from one of his hunting trips, and he was a strong, well-built man, he had his bow and his arrow, it was on his back, and he was walking very happily. They say when he used to walk, he had a bit of pride in his walk initially, before accepting Islam. And people knew that is Hamza, you don't mess with this man. Subhanallah. So Hamza ibn Abdul Muttalib was met on his way by a certain slave girl who used to belong to Abdullah ibn Jad'an. And she told him, "Do you know what happened to your nephew? Abu Jahl attacked him and abused him at Safa. And Abu Jahl has done this to him and that to him and embarrassed him in public. So he was abused and attacked." Hamza ibn Abdul Muttalib knew that this is my friend, man. This is my man. He went up straight to Muhammad sallallahu alayhi wa sallam and asked him that, "Did anyone see you when this happened?" He said, "Everyone saw it. It happened in public." So he rushed to where Abu Jahl was, and he was seated in the presence of so many people. And Abu Jahl was one of the leaders of Quraysh. He was much older than these people, and he was also related to them. And Hamza ibn Abdul Muttalib beat him up so badly with his bow that he started bleeding on his head. And he said, "Atashtumuhu wa ana ala dinihi aqulu ma yaqul?" How can you abuse Muhammad sallallahu alaihi wasallam and attack him when I am one of his followers and I utter what he says? I bear witness there is none worthy of worship besides Allah, and that Muhammad, peace be upon him, is definitely his messenger. They were shocked. They look at this man and they said, "This is the most powerful so far of those who've accepted Islam." He was the most powerful, the most feared. Quraysh, they all happened to look at each other, and in a few moments news spread across the whole of Quraysh that guess what happened? Hamza has just declared that he's one of the followers of Muhammad sallallahu alaihi wasallam. Subhanallah, this was something amazing. And look at how his anger had made him declare his acceptance of Islam, and he wanted to defend Muhammad sallallahu alaihi wasallam. And the degree to which he wanted to defend him, he said, "I am his follower." Amazing. Subhanallah. So the kuffar of Quraysh were quite shocked. The Muslimin were very happy. Muhammad sallallahu alayhi wa sallam was so happy with this news that he made a dua to Allah subhanahu wa ta'ala. Hamza ibn Abdul Muttalib, he was one of those whom a few days later, Umar ibn al-Khattab radiallahu anhu
accepted Islam at the house of Al-Arqam ibn Abi Al-Arqam, and Hamza ibn Abdul Muttalib used to stand at the door. Why did he used to stand at the door? Because the kuffar of Quraysh now found out that they are all gathering at the house of Al-Arqam. It was more or less a secret hideout, but they got to know it. And when Hamza ibn Abdul Muttalib accepted Islam, he used to stand at the door to ensure that no one who wants to harm us must come across here. No one can cross this line. It's over. But when Umar ibn Khattab radiallahu anhu came, Hamza ibn Abdul Muttalib made his famous statement saying, إِنْ يُرِدِ اللَّهُ بِهِ خَيْرًا يُسْلِمْ وَإِنْ يَكُنْ غَيْرَ ذَٰلِكَ يَكُنْ قَتْلُهُ عَلَيْنَا هَيِّنًا. Asking Allah subhanahu wa ta'ala, if this man, if goodness is intended from him, and if he intends goodness, let him accept Islam. And if he intends anything else, make it easy for us to overpower him, overcome him. And Hamza ibn Abdul Muttalib witnessed Umar ibn al-Khattab radiallahu anhu entering the fold of Islam. That was the next most powerful man. And at that stage, 40 men had accepted Islam. And this is when Umar ibn al-Khattab radiallahu anhu, together with Hamza ibn Abdul Muttalib radiallahu anhu, they got up and they took the Muslims in public to the Kaaba in order to engage in tawaf and salah. And they made two rows of people. At the head of one was Umar ibn al-Khattab, and the head

said, we are leaving for Hijrah. Anyone want to try anything here? Be careful. Subhanallah. This was Hamza ibn Abdul Muttalib. So he was related in a unique way to Muhammad sallallahu alayhi wa sallam, something we did not mention at the beginning. He was a brother of Muhammad sallallahu alayhi wa sallam, known as a foster brother, which means they breastfed from the same woman. And she was Thuwaybah, the slave girl of Abu Lahab himself. When they were little, she had breastfed Muhammad sallallahu alayhi wa sallam, and just before that, she had breastfed Hamza ibn Abdul Muttalib. So according to the Islamic rulings, they were considered brothers, foster brothers, who were suckled by the same woman, subhanallah. So this was another relationship that they had. Now, on the time of the Battle of Badr, he got out with the Muslims. And they had to go in order to get back what was usurped from them. The Kuffar of Quraysh had usurped a lot from them. So Hamza ibn Abdul Muttalib, he was known as a person who used to have a red feather, a feather of an ostrich. It is reported that a feather of an ostrich on his chest when he wore his armor in the Battle of Badr. And that was supposed to be a sign of bravery. Telling the Kuffar of Quraysh, you want to harm? Come. Come and try it with me. Let's see what happens. This was the sign. So Hamza was the bravest of the lot. He was known as Asadullah wa Asadu Rasulihi. He was known as the lion of Allah and the lion of the messenger, because he was always at the defense. And he was always there if anyone tried to mess. May Allah subhanahu wa ta'ala grant us a little bit of bravery. Ameen. So subhanallah, the Battle of Badr, we find one of the leaders of Quraysh, he got out. And they were half drunk because they'd been drinking the previous night. They were so excited. We are so many in number. And these Muslims are only 300 odd, 313 approximately. They don't even have proper weaponry. We're going to be winning. So they drank all night. When they got up half drunk in the morning and the battle was about to take place, you find Utbah ibn Rabi'a. He got out and he says, who is going to come out from amongst you to engage in a duet? Duet meaning when the two begin to start the war with a sword fight. So three of them got out from amongst Quraysh. Utbah ibn Rabi'ah, Shaybah ibn Rabi'ah, and Al-Walid ibn Utbah. So two brothers and the son of Utbah. And they called out, who is coming from you to attack us? Let's see what happens. We are calling for a duet. Three from amongst you. So immediately some young boys from the Ansar, they rushed out. So Utbah looks at them and says, who are you? They said, we are men from the Ansar. He said, no, go back. We don't want you. We want the leaders. We want the big men. We don't want people we don't know. Go back. Meaning, you know, you guys, what do you know about war here? So what happened is, Ali ibn Abi Talib radiallahu anhu came out. Hamza ibn Abdul Muttalib came out. Subhanallah. And Ubaidah ibn al-Harith radiallahu anhu came out, the three of them. And there happened to be three duets at the same time, concurrently. And the three from amongst Quraysh were immediately dealt with. And subhanallah, Hamza ibn Abdul Muttalib was victorious. Ali ibn Abi Talib radiallahu anhu was victorious. And as for Ubaidah ibn al-Harith, or Ubaid ibn al-Harith radiallahu anhu, he was also victorious. But later on, he succumbed to his wounds and he was martyred later on. However, after that, the battle had started, and it was a hot battle, meaning the heat of the battle was such, it was fierce and ferocious. My brothers and sisters, it ended with the defeat in no time of the Kuffar of Quraysh, those who had usurped the wealth of the Muslimin and stolen their wealth. And a lot of their leaders lost their lives in that particular battle. And so what happened is, after that battle, Quraysh was counting the damage, and they were counting their losses. And from amongst that, they noticed that Hamza was one of the strongest of the lot. So they decided that, you know what? The next war that takes place, we will make sure that we mark Hamza himself. He needs to go. If he is there, they're going to win all the time. So what did they do in the Battle of Uhud? The daughter of Utbah, her name was Hind bint Utbah. She was the wife of Abu Sufyan. She had a slave. His name was Wahshi. Wahshi was a man from Africa. They called him in. They spoke to him. He was known as a very good archer. And he could throw spears and he could aim and he never would miss his target. So they called him in. They said, if you get Hamza with one throw, we will free you. Now, he didn't want to engage in any killing or fighting.

But he wanted his own freedom. So they took him in the battle of Uhud. And it did happen that when they watched Hamza ibn Abdul Muttalib radiallahu anh in that battle of Uhud once again, and the Muslimin were doing so well, Wahshi says, I looked at Hamza and I knew that I don't want to kill this man. His face was glowing. He was looking so blessed. But he says, I wanted my freedom on one hand, and I was not a believer. I hardly knew what Muhammad sallallahu alaihi wasallam was calling towards. And he says, I threw that spear of mine, and Hamza ibn Abdul Muttalib was martyred. Radiallahu anhu. And Wahshi says, from that minute, as I was free, as in a free man, no longer a slave, but I was made captive of the devil, from that particular moment, I could not sleep, and I did not sleep for years after that. He says, something kept bringing back this image to me. My brothers and sisters, to this day, those who engage in warfare against the innocent, believe me, they cannot sleep. They suffer mental disorders. They suffer problems. This goes back to the time we look at what happened to Wahshi. He suffered a mental disorder which prohibited him from sleeping, which prohibited him from thinking. He says, I became a drunkard and my life was totally wasted. He accepted Islam after Taif. He accepted Islam at a later stage. And yes, we call him Wahshi radiallahu anhu, whether we like it or not. The same applies to Hind binti Utbah radiallahu anha. As much as she was involved in so much on the day of Uhud, we call her radiallahu anha, whether we like it or not. She accepted Islam at the victory of Makkah. Even Abu Sufyan, we call him radiallahu anhu, whether we like it or not. These were people, only Allah knows what happened, why it happened. Yet they were to accept Islam later on. And the Prophet sallallahu alaihi wasallam says, whatever they did in the past is completely deleted. Subhanallah. So Hamza ibn Abdul Muttalib was martyred. Here comes Hind binti Utbah. She decides to put in a knife into his chest and slice it and take his liver out. And she started chewing it because she thought, perhaps this man who was responsible for the death of my father and my brother and my uncle and my relatives in the battle of Badr, perhaps I will achieve coolness of my heart if I were to chew his liver. But sadly, she did not achieve that coolness, because what she did was something terrible. When Muhammad sallallahu alayhi wa sallam saw after the battle of Uhud, the martyrs, from amongst them was Mus'ab ibn Umair radiallahu anhu, and then he saw Hamza ibn Abdul Muttalib, he began to cry, and when he saw what had happened with his chest, he wept so profusely sallallahu alayhi wa sallam, and he was so angry, he says, Wallahi, what they have done is absolutely wrong. My brothers and sisters, in Islam, we are not allowed to harm people to that degree whereby we go and slice their bodies and so on, so much so that a post-mortem, if it can be avoided, should be avoided, because it is wrong for us to cut up a body after the death of a person. Yes, if there is a case where the police are involved and there is something where the law of the land makes it necessary, then obviously we have no option. But when it comes to where we know what has happened and so on, and the law allows you to bypass that, then Islam would teach us to bypass it, because it is wrong to cut up a body after a person has passed away. May Allah subhanahu wa ta'ala grant us all goodness. And this is the same whether the person is a Muslim or not a Muslim. May Allah subhanahu wa ta'ala grant us an understanding. So the Prophet sallallahu alaihi wasallam was so upset that he said, Wallahi, I am going to seek revenge by executing 70 of those people. Now obviously this was a statement that he uttered because he was so passionate and emotional. But immediately Allah subhanahu wa ta'ala revealed verses.

beautiful verses. Allah says, when you seek retribution, do not seek more than what had happened to you. If I want to revenge someone who slapped me, I can slap him back. But I cannot shoot someone who just gave me a slap. Subhanallah. If you understand, you cannot penalize a person more than they deserve. And this is the general ruling in Islam. But Allah says, if you are patient, it is better for you. Learn to forgive. Subhanallah. Learn to forgive. Look, the patience of Muhammad sallallahu alaihi wasallam. Those who killed Hamza ibn Abdul Muttalib, they all accepted Islam sometime later. Subhanallah. Look at this. Have you thought of it? So as passionate as he was, sallallahu alayhi wasallam, he broke that promise of his. He promised that he would revenge. He broke the promise and he gave what was known as a compensation of having made a promise. And on top of that, what did he do? Sallallahu alayhi wasallam, he was kind to those who were captive on the day of Badr. So kind that he freed a lot of them. But when it came to the people of the Battle of Uhud, where Hamza ibn Abdul Muttalib was martyred, subhanallah, the loss was so much. Muhammad sallallahu alayhi wasallam, when he went to bury his own uncle, wallahi, he cried. The sister of Hamza, her name was Safiya binti Abdul Muttalib, she said, I want to go and see my brother. Muhammad sallallahu alayhi wasallam told her son was Az-Zubayr ibn al-Awwam, radiyallahu anhum jami'an. Muhammad sallallahu alayhi wasallam says, don't let her go there. If she sees him, she is going to struggle to come to terms with it. And from this we learn that when a person has died in a car accident or in a condition that was not good, and their body has been, you know, maimed or it is deformed after they've died, it is better for the close family members, especially the females, not to see the face when it is so, you know, damaged. Because it is better for you to remember the person with the face that they had in the peak of their lives than for you to remember the last image that might not be good. But Safiya binti Abdul Muttalib, she said, O Messenger, I am strong. I need to go. I need to see him. So she went. She was given the permission. She saw him and she gave two pieces of cloth to enshroud him. But one of the people who was right next to him from amongst the Ansar was killed in a similar way. And the same thing had happened to him. And he was also slit in the middle. And what they did is they used one of the cloths for him and the other one they used for Hamza. But they found when they covered his head, his feet was showing the same as Mus'ab ibn Umair radiyallahu anhum. So the Prophet sallallahu alaihi wasallam covered his feet with a branch, a green branch, and then they buried him. And Muhammad sallallahu alaihi wasallam was so sad on that day, he cried. It is reported that when he did the takbir of salah of janazah upon Hamza ibn Abdul Muttalib, he did more than the usual amount of takbirat. So he said Allahu Akbar several more times. Some narrations say up to 7 times. And one or two of the historians say that it went up to 70 times. He carried on Allahu Akbar, Allahu Akbar. However, we don't know the exact narration, but what we do know is it was more than the usual amount. May Allah subhanahu wa ta'ala bless them all. This was the man, what a powerful man, Hamza ibn Abdul Muttalib. He was martyred in the Battle of Uhud. And as I said, he was known as Asadullah. He was also known as Sayyidu Shuhada. So he was known as the lion of Allah subhanahu wa ta'ala. And at the same time, he was also known as the leader of all the martyrs. My brothers and sisters, we ask Allah to bless them all. When you visit Al-Madinah Al-Munawwara, it is important that if we were to go to Uhud, we should make mention of Hamza by name, radiyallahu anhu. Mus'ab ibn Umair, radiyallahu anhu, by name. As-salamu alayka ya Hamza, ya Sayyid al-Shuhada. May Allah subhanahu wa ta'ala grant them all peace and grant us all peace. Those are the ones who struggled so that the deen has got to us today. Those are the ones who gave their lives so that the deen has got to us today. Yet we have become so weak that we do not get up for Salatul Fajr and we do not give up a sin that we are committing. And others have given their lives for us to enjoy the fruit. We should be ashamed of ourselves. My brothers and sisters, it's about time we promised Allah that the minimum is we became strong on that which Allah has obligated upon us. And we became strong to abandon that which will displease Allah in terms of sin. May Allah help us to eradicate the sins that we are engaged in. And may He help us to become strong upon the obligations that He has made upon us, especially when it comes to the 5 daily prayer.
no compromise. May Allah strengthen us. Wa sallallahu wa sallama wa baraka ala nabina Muhammad. Subhanallah wa bihamdih. Subhanakallahumma wa bihamdika. Nashhadu an la ilaha illa ant. Nastaghfiruka wa natubu ilayk.

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1: Assalamu alaikum wa rahmatullahi wa barakatuh. The date today, the 25th of Rabi al Thani 1448, corresponding to the 7th of October 2026. In your local news, a Durban High Court judge has granted accused number 3, Sian Damieza, a separate trial in the murder case involving Keenan, aka Forbes, and Tibelo Tibbs Motswane. Seven suspects returned to court on Tuesday, facing charges linked to the pair's 2023 shootings outside a restaurant on Durban's Florida Road. All seven accused face murder, attempted murder and firearm-related charges and have pleaded not guilty. In other local news, ANC Johannesburg Regional Secretary Sasabona Manganye says there's deliberate sabotage of city power. He says fixing power outages, faulty traffic lights and street lights remains a priority for the city of Johannesburg. Manganye was speaking during the ANC's campaign trail in Ivory Park, Midrand. On the African continent, Egypt has rejected allegations that 60 detained journalists were tortured or mistreated, calling the claims baseless. The Interior Ministry says the accusations are an attempt to avoid charges against the journalists. The denial follows claims by their lawyers that the journalists reported abuse while in detention.
2: According to the lawyers, most of the journalists said they had suffered different forms of torture, including beatings, forced stripping, and threats against them and their families. The journalists worked for MasterDash, a fact-checking platform which often scrutinizes statements from government officials and state institutions. Dozens of organizations, including Human Rights Watch and Reporters Without Borders, have denounced the arrests and urged the journalists' immediate release.
1: In your Umma News, Saudi-backed Yemeni forces say they have taken control of a key peak in Taiz as they push back against Houthi fighters. The Saudi-led coalition says Houthi areas are behind missile threats against Saudi Arabia. U.S. President Donald Trump says the Iran war will end either peacefully or the not-so-nice way. And lastly, Brazilian President Luiz Inácio Lula da Silva is revamping his campaign after finishing second to right-wing Senator Flávio Bolsonaro in Sunday's first-round election. Lula, who trails by about 2.2 million votes, is now targeting millions of voters who stayed away from the polls. Ahead of the October 25th runoff, Lula is warning that a Bolsonaro presidency could threaten key social benefits. Ending your finances now, the rand is trading at 16.54 to the dollar, 21.96 to the pound, and 18.62 to the euro. Gold is trading at 4,163.12 per fine ounce, and Brent crude oil is at 132 a barrel. In your Salah times in Johannesburg, Zohar sets in at 12:01 p.m. and in Durban at 11:49 a.m. I'm Nina Bambeni with your Radio Islam News at this hour.
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1: Alhamdulillahi Rabbil Alameen. Wassalatu wassalamu ala Sayyidina wa Nabiyina Muhammad wa ala alihi wa sahbihi ajma'in. We begin in the name of Almighty Allah, the Most Merciful, the Most Compassionate. All praise belongs to Allah, our Creator, our Sustainer, and our Protector. We send our salutations and salat and salam upon our beloved Master, Nabi Muhammad sallallahu alayhi wa sallam, upon his family, his companions, and all those who follow his beautiful way until the day of Qiyamah. As we begin the program this morning, perhaps we can take a few moments to turn our hearts towards Almighty Allah. We spend so much of our day speaking to people, listening to people, checking our phones, answering messages, attending to responsibilities, worrying about what needs to be done. But sometimes the heart simply needs to a few quiet moments to speak to the Creator. Almighty Allah says, وَقَالَ رَبُّكُمْ اُدْعُونِي أَسْتَجِبْ لَكُمْ. Your Rabb has said that call unto me, I will respond. Surah Ghafir, verse number 60. What a beautiful invitation Allah has given us. Allah does not tell us that we may only call Him when everything is going well, or we call Him when we are strong, or we call Him when we are weak. We call Him when we know what we need, and we call Him when we cannot even put our feelings into words. So today, wherever you may be listening from, bring your needs before Allah. Allahumma inna saluka al-huda wa-tuqa wa-al-afafa wa-al-ghina. O Allah, we ask you for guidance, piety, purity, and contentment. O Allah, guide our hearts. When we are confused, show us the path. When we have difficult decisions to make, grant us wisdom. When our emotions overwhelm us, grant us calmness. When our nafs pulls us towards wrong, grant us the strength to resist it. O Allah, make us better people. Improve our character. Remove arrogance from our hearts. Remove jealousy, hatred, resentment, and malice. Give us clean hearts. Make us people who forgive. Make us people who apologize when we're wrong. Ya Allah, make us people whose words bring comfort rather than pain, whose presence bring peace rather than tension, and whose character reminds others of you, Ya Allah. Our beloved Nabi Sallallahu Alaihi Wasallam, who make this beautiful dua, Allahumma kama hasanta khalqi fa hassin khuluqi. O Allah, just as you beautified my physical form, beautify my character. O Allah, beautify my character. O Allah, bless our homes. Place love between husbands and wives. Place mercy between parents and children. Bring families that have been distant close together. Wherever there has been an argument, Ya Allah, bring reconciliation. Wherever someone has been hurt, Ya Allah, bring healing. Where communication is broken down, Ya Allah, open the doors of understanding. Where parents are worried about their children, Allah, bring comfort to the parents' heart. Protect our children from the temptations of our age. Protect their iman, protect their minds. Protect their eyes, their hearts, and their bodies. Make them the coolness of our eyes. Rabbana hablana min azwajina wa dhurriyatina qurrata a'yuni waj'alna lilmuttaqina imama. Our Rabb, grant us from our spouses and our children the coolness of our eyes, and make us leaders of the righteous. O Allah, grant shifa to every person who is sick. Allahumma rabbin nas adhibil ba'sa ishfi anta shafi la shifa illa shifauk shifan la yugadiru saqama. That, O Allah, Lord of mankind, remove the illness and grant cure. You alone are the one who cures. There is no cure except your cure, a cure that leaves behind no illness. O Allah, those who are undergoing treatment, make their treatment successful. Those waiting for results, grant them good results. Those experiencing anxiety and fear, replace the fear with tranquility. Those who are lonely, grant them companionship. Those who are carrying grief that nobody else knows about, grant them comfort. There may be someone listening today who may have smiled in front of someone this morning, but inside they are hurting. Ya Allah, you know the pain. There may be someone who's worried about money. There may be someone whose marriage is going through difficulty. There may be a parent crying over a child. There may be someone who has made mistakes and feels they've gone too far from you, Ya Allah. O Allah, bring them back to you. Ya Allah, you have told us in the noble Quran, La taqnatu min rahmatillah. Do not despair of the mercy of Allah. Ya Allah, never allow us to lose hope in your mercy. Forgive our sins, the sins we remember and the sins we've forgotten, the sins committed publicly and privately, knowingly and unknowingly. Rabbana zalamna anfusana wa illam taghfir lana wa tarhamna lanakunanna min al-khasirin. O our Rabb, we have wronged ourselves, and if you do not forgive us and have mercy upon us, we will certainly be amongst the losers. Surah Al-A'raf, verse number 23. O Allah, place barakah in our rizq. Protect us from debt, financial hardship. Grant employment to those searching for work. Place barakah in our business and occupation. Grant us halal sustenance. Make us content with what you have given us, Ya Allah. Do not allow the pursuit of this world to make us forget the akhirah. Allah, grant us barakah in our time. Ya Allah, there's only 24 hours in a day, yet some lives are filled with extraordinary goodness because you place barakah in the time. Ya Allah, protect us from wasting our lives. Ya Allah, give us the ability to focus on what matters. Ya Allah, help us control our attention, our thoughts, our habits, our desires. Give us the courage to change what needs to change in our lives. Help us become a little better than we were yesterday. Allah, bless every person listening to the program. Whatever legitimate needs they carry in their hearts, fulfill it in the manner that is best for them. Whatever difficulty they are facing, create a way out. Whatever door is closed, open a better door. Whoever is lost, compensate them with something better. And whatever blessings you have given, protect it and increase it. Allah, grant us a life of iman, a death on iman, and resurrect us with the people of iman. Wa sallallahu ta'ala ala khairi khalqi Sayyidina Muhammadu wa ala alihi wa sahbihi ajma'in.
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0: Sabah al-Muslim is brought to you by Mercedes-Benz Johannesburg South, agents for Mercedes-Benz cars, Mercedes-Benz vans, and Mercedes EQ.
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2: The October fuel price hike is a hammer blow to the road freight logistics. Every litre fuel consumed on South African roads reflects the underlying health of the country's logistic economy. Changes in fuel prices have far-reaching effects on the country's supply chain, transport system, the wider logistic industry, as well as the pricing of goods on store shelves. The fuel price hike pushes the price of fuel to the highest it's been in the history of the country. We discussed with Gavin Kelly, CEO of Road Freight Association. Gavin, good morning and welcome to the program.
3: Salaam wa alaikum to you, Yusuf, and your listeners. Good morning.
2: Wa alaikum. Thank you very much for joining us, Gavin. What does the steep fuel increase, you know, come into effect, came in at midnight, mean for the road sector and consumers?
3: Well, Yusuf, if you take a look at what fuel costs a person who's in the transport industry, depending on the type of vehicle that you have and the routes that you drive, that fuel cost can be anywhere between 33% and 55% of your daily expenses. And if your listeners want to get an idea, that means every 33 cents or 55 cents, depending on what your circumstances are, that you earn in a rand from a customer, you spend directly on fuel. Now, last night, we saw the price of fuel, the price of diesel in this case, going up between 11 and 12%, depending on the grade of diesel that you buy, how much sulfur is in it. So all of a sudden, you find that 33 cents or the 55 cents or anything in between going up by that 11 or 12%. Now, you can imagine if I suddenly took your expenses that you have every month and increase them by that sort of percentage, what sort of crisis you would be facing. So in the first instance, transporters now have to try and find whether they've got financial resources or other means to try and cushion that sort of cost impact on them on a daily basis. Or they've got to go to their customer, and that's what a fair amount of the transporters are going to do. They're going to go to their customer and say, listen, it's become far more expensive in terms of fuel to move your goods, and I need to charge you more. And that's where the real negotiation is going to start. And obviously, once that customer pays more for the transport, that will filter down the logistics chain to the price that you and I see at a store when we go and buy certain goods or go and buy goods.
2: This, you know, whopping price increase that we've experienced in October, does this, you know, show us and expose just how much the broader logistics sector is exposed to the volatility of global oil markets?
3: Oh, absolutely, Yusuf. And I think we've been saying, at least for a decade now, to government that South Africa needs to find a way to insulate itself from these sorts of price pressures that happen. Now, unfortunately, it's not just South Africa, but unfortunately, the whole world is now experiencing two things in terms of fuel. The one is supply, and the other is demand. So supply, I think everybody, your listeners, will be quite well aware of the constraints that are happening at the Strait of Hormuz and the Red Sea. So there is really very few routes that we can get oil out to the various markets. And then, of course, because there's such a demand and Europe is now going into winter and they burn a lot of fossil fuel in terms of heating and lighting, the demand is pushing the price up. And that's really where we struggle, because the rand is weak compared to the dollar. We buy the oil in dollar. So that's where the pain pressure starts to happen. And what we've been saying is that South Africa has the technology to create fuel from oil. It's called SASOL. We should have long ago, but now we really need to prioritize to centuple, which is like 10 times the amount of production at SASOL, so we can make our own fuel and control these very, very steep prices. And remember, we talk about paraffin as well, and a large amount of the population use paraffin for cooking, heating, and lighting.
2: Yes. Certainly, we need to our government to intervene and to use the alternative routes that we have. Thank you very much for chatting to us, Gavin. We appreciate the insight that you've shared.
3: Thank you so much, Yusuf. And to everyone there, please, shukran, look after yourselves, stay safe.
2: You also have a lovely day. Go well. Bye-bye.
3: Thanks. Bye.
2: Gavin Kelly is chatting to us this morning, giving us his thoughts on the fuel price, pumping up the pain at the petrol port. Yeah, what a difficult situation. فَإِنَّ الْمُسَعِرَهُ اللَّهِ That, you know, the prices of everything is really ultimately from Allah subhanahu wa ta'ala. Let us turn our attention to the Almighty and ask Him that He grants us ease and comfort.

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1: Assalamu alaikum wa rahmatullahi wa barakatuh. In your news headlines locally, a Durban High Court judge has granted accused number 3 Sianda Myeza a separate trial in the murder case involving Keenan, aka Forbes, and Tibelo Tibbs Motswane. On the African continent, Egypt has rejected allegations that 6 detained journalists were tortured or mistreated, calling the claims baseless.
2: According to the lawyers, most of the journalists said they had suffered different forms of torture, including beatings, forced stripping, and threats against them and their families. The journalists worked for MasterDash, a fact-checking platform which often scrutinizes statements from government officials and state institutions. Dozens of organizations, including Human Rights Watch and Reporters Without Borders, have denounced the arrests and urged the journalists' immediate release.
1: In your Ummah news, Saudi-backed Yemeni forces say they have taken control of a key peak in Taiz as they push back against Houthi fighters. And lastly, Brazilian President Luiz Inácio Lula da Silva is revamping his campaign after finishing second to right-wing Senator Flavio Bolsonaro in Sunday's first-round election. I'm Nina Bambeni with your news headlines.
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0: Today's broadcast of Surah Yasin is generously sponsored for the Isale Tawab of Nabi Sallallahu Alaihi Wasallam in Orman Humin. This includes Ismail Sainwala, both of our parents, Dawood and Hawa Sainwala, Hafez Suleiman and Aisha Rabat in Orman Humin. 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
1: 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And a person who has learned the Quran but sleeps while the Quran is in his heart is like a bag full of musk, but with its mouth closed.
2: Allahu Allah, Allahu Allah, Allahu Allah, Allah.
3: 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Muhammad Kareem Hassam, the Ramjan family, sponsored by Afzal and Zainab Ramjan. Ismail and Fatima Musa Jiva, Wali and Amina Musa Jiva, sponsored by Shai Jiva Trust, Devlin Cash and Carry, PP Cascaro Motors, PP Model, PP Taxi City, PP Louis Bota, PP M1 Robertsham, 24-hour car wash 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
7: Good morning and welcome to your newspapers this morning in the Star. For millions of South Africans, the question facing them today is not how much more they will pay at the pump, but what they will have to give up to afford the journey to work, school and shops or home. And moving on, a growing debate over who should foot the legal bill when municipal managers face personal accountability has emerged from public hearings on the Water Services Amendment Bill, with MPs questioning whether taxpayers should finance the defense of officials accused of failing to deliver water and sanitation services. And more than 300 elderly SASSA beneficiaries in Soshanguve Block KK Pretoria found themselves short of hundreds of rands or without their grant altogether after accepting food parcels from people claiming to represent an NGO. The beneficiaries say they were asked for personal information and fingerprints during the registration process. They later discovered that some had received substantially less than their usual grant, while others reportedly received no payment at all. Moving on to the Citizen, what is the question the angry family of murdered Ntomfuti Nxumalo asked when this man appeared in court yesterday? Victor Madumira Mpedi is charged with killing their 49-year-old daughter, whose naked body was found in a cemetery last month. Rampedi, who applied for bail, has the most rights, more than us who have been hurt, her family says. and questions surround the killing of an uncle-in-law of ex-crime intelligence deputy head Feroz Khan before him appearing at the Madlanga Commission. Moving on to the Mercury. Doctor, the power of photography to transcend borders, preserve human stories and encourage understanding between people was at the center of Dr. Iqbal Survey's address of the opening of the Andre Stannan International Press Photo Contest exhibition in Durban, welcoming diplomats, photographers, artists, media representatives and guests to the exhibition. Dr. Survey described the arrival of the International Photography Exhibition in Durban as significant, noting that it was the first time the exhibition has been hosted in the city. And in your Cape Times this morning, as political parties prepare the ground for the upcoming local government elections, a call has been made for them to field more female candidates in future elections amid concerns that men continue to dominate candidate lists. And that is all for your newspapers this morning.

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2: Assalamu alaikum wa rahmatullahi wa barakatuh. The date today, the 25th of Rabi al Thani 1448, corresponding to the 7th of October 2026. In your local news, the October fuel price hike is a hammer blow to road freight logistics. Every litre of fuel consumed on South Africa's roads reflects the underlying health of the country's logistics economy. Change in fuel prices have far-reached effects on the country's supply chain, transport system, the wider logistics industry, and the pricing of goods on store shelves. The fuel price hike pushed fuel prices to the highest level in the country's history. Radio Islam interviewed Gavin Kelly, CEO of the Road Freight Association, about what the steep fuel price increase means for the road freight sector and consumers.
3: If you take a look at what fuel costs a person who's in the transport industry, depending on the type of vehicle that you have and the routes that you drive, that fuel cost can be anywhere between 33 and 55% of your daily expenses.
2: Gavin, explain to us whether this sharp fuel price increase highlights the logistics sector's vulnerability to global oil price volatility.
3: Now, I think we've been saying, at least for a decade now, to government that South Africa needs to find a way to insulate itself from these sorts of price pressures that happen. Now, unfortunately, it's not just South Africa, but unfortunately, the whole world is now experiencing two things in terms of fuel. The one is supply, and the other is demand. So supply, I think everybody, your listeners, will be quite well aware of the constraints that are happening at the Strait of Hormuz and the Red Sea. So there's really, really very few routes that we can get oil out to the various markets.
2: In other local news, City Power now expects to fully restore electricity to Johannesburg CBD by Thursday, subject to final repairs and safety checks. More customers have been reconnected, with progress reported in Marshall Street, N Street, Main Street and Carlton Centre. The outage follows a fire at the central substation in September, which City Power suspects may be linked to criminal syndicates.
4: Fortunately, one of the owners came through, but he basically said he cannot pay the debt because of the building was hijacked. He actually even encouraged us to take away the infrastructure from that building. We did disconnect. The building is sitting at about 4 million rands. So we really are worried about this bad buildings or hijacked buildings because of the illegality that is actually happening there, including the illegal connections that we basically find, which is the reason, really contributing factor towards the losses that City Power is basically sitting as. We're sitting at about 2 billion annually that we are losing because of electricity theft.
2: On the African continent, dozens of civilians have been killed or injured in Ethiopia's Tigray region since fighting resumed between federal forces and Tigrayan rebels on September 23rd. Children are amongst those wounded, with some receiving treatment for serious leg injuries and amputations following heavy shelling. A drone strike on a displacement camp in western Tigray on Sunday killed 8 people, including a child and an aid worker, while 6 others were seriously injured.
5: And between September 26 and 28, shelling on the cities of Mechu and Alamata critically injured at least 44 civilians, including 33 children, according to a medical source. Since the violence erupted, federal forces have pushed back the rebel offensive. This weekend, they seized the Tigrayan capital, Mekele, after leaders and troops of the Tigray People's Liberation Front abandoned the city. The renewed fighting has raised fears of a humanitarian crisis and of a return to the 2-year civil war that ended in 2022.
2: In your Umu News, Nazreen Toman says she has spent the past 3 years grieving the loss of her family since the war in Gaza began in October 2023. She lost her first husband and 2 young children in June 2024. After remarrying, she lost her second husband in July 2025 while pregnant. Nazreen says she once had a happy family life in Nuseirat, but the war has left her devastated and alone. And lastly, 2 major South Korean churches are investigating suspected cyber attacks that may have exposed the central data of hundreds of thousands of members. Iyoijo Full Gospel Church says information linked to about 850,000 members may have been compromised, including names and dates of birth. Cybersecurity experts say there are signs that AI tools may have been used in the attack, while other churches are taking steps to secure their systems. In your finances now, the rand is trading at 16.57 to the dollar, 21.96 to the pound, and 18.62 to the euro. Gold is trading at $4,142.47 per fine ounce, and Brent crude oil is at $158 a barrel. In your Salah times, in Johannesburg, Zohar sets in at 12:01 p.m. and in Durban at 11:49 a.m. I'm Nina Bambeni with your Radio Islam news at this hour.
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17: While discussing and sharing with us in terms of the Ibadur Rahman, Allah subhanahu wa ta'ala says, وَالَّذِينَ إِذَا أَنْفَقُوا لَمْ يُسْرِفُوا وَلَمْ يَقْتُرُوا وَكَانَ بَيْنَ ذَلِكَ قَوَامًا. And those who spend are neither extravagant nor stingy, but are on a middle way between the two extremes. So this is the fifth characteristic of the Ibadur Rahman, that neither in israf nor in iqtar, lam yaqturu, they're not miserly. Min fiqhi rajul rifquhu fi ma'ishatihi. It is the wisdom of a man to adopt the middle path in spending. Ma'ala man iqtasad, the person who sticks to the middle path of moderation and never becomes destitute. So there are certain benefits of charity. The first benefit is you attain the unseen assistance of Allah. A person was in the jungle when all of a sudden he had a voice saying, go and water the orchard of so and so. On hearing that voice, the cloud moved and poured heavily on a stony place, although water collected in a drain and began to flow. And the person began following the water and saw a man was standing in his orchard, sprinkling the water with a spade. And this person asked the gardener, O servant of Allah, what is your name? And he gave the same name which the person heard in the cloud. And thereafter the gardener asked the person, O servant of Allah, why you ask me my name? And he replied, I heard a voice in the cloud, whose water this is, taking your name and asking it to pour water onto the orchard. What do you do that is so accepted? And he replied, now that you've asked, I will have to inform you. I look at its total produce, and from there I give one third in charity, another third I keep for myself, and the last third I reinvest in the orchard. So it's mentioned in this hadith that you should seek sustenance from Allah by spending in His path. In other words, by your giving charity, Allah will grant you blessings in your sustenance. That's the first. The next is, charity is a means of cure of sickness. Protect your wealth by giving zakat and cure your sick. Dawi mardakum bis sadaqah. Third is, it's a protection of our lives. That a beggar came begging to a woman. At that moment, the woman only had a morsel of food which was already in her mouth. She took the morsel out of her mouth and gave it to the beggar. After some time, a child was born to this woman. The child grew up a little older. A wolf came and snatched the child away. The woman came out of her house running behind the wolf, at the same time shouting for the help of Allah. Allah sent an angel and ordered him to free the child from the wolf's mouth. And Allah added, so convey my salam to that woman and inform her that I did this in return for the morsel of food which she had given to the beggar. Mashallah, Al-Tani rahimahullah writes that this is the blessing of charity, that the child's life was saved and the woman was rewarded. So we should give charity abundantly so that we may live in this world and in the year after in peace and comfort. So it protects our lives. It protects our wealth. Nabi Sallallahu Alaihi Wasallam said, one who discharges zakat on his wealth properly, its harm, the theft, destruction and loss is removed. If any person's wealth is destroyed on land or sea, destroyed not of having discharged his zakat, therefore protect your wealth by zakat. It increases the wealth. Allah says, Allah destroys interest, wa yurbi sadaqat, and increases charity. So Nabi Sallallahu Alaihi Wasallam said, the wealth of a person will never decrease due to charity. Whichever person is oppressed but is patient, Allah will increase him in honor. Whoever opens the door of asking, Allah will open for him the door of poverty. So that is the fifth benefit. The sixth benefit of charity is that Nabi Sallallahu Alaihi Wasallam said, hasten with charity because calamities do not surpass it. Nabi Sallallahu Alaihi Wasallam said, charitable deeds save one from calamities. Discreet and unclosed charity cools the anger of Allah, and having good relations with one's relatives, family members, increase one's lifespan. Another benefit of charity, increases in life and removal of spiritual sickness. Nabi Sallallahu Alaihi Wasallam said, the charity of a Muslim increases life, prevents an evil death. By means of it, Allah removes pride and arrogance. Number 8, safety from divine anger and evil death. Sayyidina Anas radiallahu anhu narrates, Nabi Sallallahu Alaihi Wasallam said, charity extinguishes the anger of Allah and wards off an evil death. Number 9, the shade on the day of resurrection. Marthar ibn Abdullah narrates that one companion of Nabi Sallallahu Alaihi Wasallam narrated to that he heard Nabi Sallallahu Alaihi Wasallam say, the shade of the believer on the day of Qiyamah will be his charity. Another benefit, Abu Sa'id al-Khudri radiallahu anhu narrates that Nabi Sallallahu Alaihi Wasallam said, whichever Muslim gave clothes to a Muslim brother who had nothing to wear, Allah will clothe him with the green clothing of Jannah. And whichever Muslim gave fruit to a Muslim brother who was hungry, Allah will feed him with the fruits of Jannah. Whichever Muslim gave water to a Muslim brother who was thirsty, Allah will give him the sealed, purified wine of Jannah. So these are the benefits of charity. Allah make us charitable ones.

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1: Welcome to the program, Hafiz Ibrahim. Assalamu alaikum wa rahmatullahi wa barakatuh.
2: Wa alaikum assalam and thanks for having me.
1: We focus on the Brazilian elections.
2: Yes, so the Brazilian elections first round happened on Sunday. And the results were quite surprising. You know, at the presidential election, you know, none of the two candidates got the 50%, so they will go to a runoff on the 25th. And at the local level, and you know, congressional and senate level, you know, the party of the former prime minister Jair Bolsonaro, the what they call the Liberal Party, you know, gained quite a lot. Is now the largest you know, party in the Senate, holding 28 out of the 81 seats, and will be the largest party in you know, in Parliament itself, holding 129 seats. And I think significant is the fact that, you know, this is a party of a leader who, you know, attempted a coup and is currently in prison because of a coup just a few years ago. And it points to a few factors. One, you know, especially in Brazil, you know, the strength of the evangelist vote. You know, Bolsonaro's wife is very close to the evangelical church. You know, which you know, pushed its members. You know, a third of Brazilians are evangelical Christian. You know, towards the vote. You know, issues around life, cost of living. You know, inflation, you know, Brazil's debt is quite high. And I think as significantly, or even more significantly, is this right-wing trend in Latin American politics. You know, we saw regimes in Argentina, in Colombia in recent months, you know, in Ecuador, Honduras, all moved towards the right. You know, mainly because of the economic conditions, but also because of support from the Trump administration. You know, Bolsonaro's son currently stays in the Trump in the U.S. And that support is actually seen that, you know, Trump, for example, put you know, label Brazilian gang organizations as foreign terrorist organizations. So, you know, that's actually put a lot of pressure on these workers, leftist candidates, and you know, in a context, you know, where there's already increased cost of living, increased crime, you know, many are voting for these candidates, which they see as tough on those issues.
1: So, how is this being covered by the media?
2: So, you know, in terms of media coverage, I think, you know, the coverage of the election itself, you know, has been quite extensive, especially, you know, in a sense where, you know, many did, and I think understandably predict a Bolsonaro, a Lula da Silva victory in the election. You know, that has been quite significant. And, you know, Brazil's election, which, you know, I mean, it's one of the biggest elections in the world, had no coverage before, you know, has received the coverage. However, you know, significantly in terms of Brazilian elections, a big part of, you know, people's disillusionment with politics was actually the Banco Master scandal, which happened last year, the largest basically bank, you know, collapsing $8 billion in payouts. And, you know, though Flavio Bolsonaro, who is the presidential candidate, was heavily involved, you know, this media's attempt to try and get balance actually meant that, you know, the coverage of the scandal seemed to have affected the Workers' Party, Lula's party, a lot more. And, you know, we saw this in polls before the election where, you know, about 34% of people associated the scandal with you know, the party of Lula, and only 27% with the party of Flavio, even though you know, the Flavio Bolsonaro was recorded on tape, you know, asking for money for documentary on his father from the, you know, the CEO of Banco Master. So you know, that the media coverage definitely influence the election itself. And obviously, you know, when it comes to media coverage, especially in countries that are like Brazil, whoever, you know, is able to leverage and put more money into the media can shape the narrative. And that's, you know, that's what we saw during the electoral process, and definitely had an impact and an influence on the vote itself.
1: What can we expect going forward?
2: So, there's now a second round of elections scheduled for the 25th of October, where the two candidates will face off. And it's very likely that Flavio, Jair Bolsonaro's son will be victorious. However, there were 27 million Brazilians who didn't vote, even though voting in Brazil is compulsory. So, that may sway the vote, but it does seem as if it's a move for the Brazilian electorate. And even if Lula is somehow miraculously victorious, he will face a lot of opposition from within the Senate and the Congress, in the next 4 years. Now, at the global level, this poses a lot more threats, a lot more challenges. It seems as if much of Latin America is in the American orbit now, and so that poses a challenge for blocs such as BRICS, where we already have contestation between your Russia, your China, and your countries such as your India, Brazil may be joining that fray as well. In the Middle East, Lula was one of the big critics of the war against Iran, of the genocide in Gaza. Generally, Brazilian worker parties have been, quite pro-Palestinian. This will likely change under Bolsonaro, who is very close with the Israelis, very close with the Americans. The developing world, in a sense, is fragmenting further.
1: Yes. So we look to see how things unfold on that side. Jazakumullah khair. Assalamu alaikum wa rahmatullahi wa barakatuh.
2: Shukran for having me.
1: That was Ibrahim Deen with Media Lens. Stay tuned to Sabah Al-Muslim.
0: Sabah Al-Muslim is brought to you by Mercedes-Benz Johannesburg South, agents for Mercedes-Benz cars, Mercedes-Benz vans, and Mercedes EQ. The only Muslim-owned Mercedes-Benz dealership in Johannesburg.

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1: Assalamu alaikum wa rahmatullahi wa barakatuh. In your news headlines locally, City Power now expects to fully restore electricity to Johannesburg CBD by Thursday, subject to final repairs and safety checks.
2: Fortunately, one of the owners pitched, came through, but he basically said to he cannot pay the debt because of the building was hijacked. He actually even encouraged us to take away the infrastructure from that building. We did disconnect. The building is sitting at about 4 million rands. So we really are worried about this bad buildings or hijacked buildings because of the illegality that is actually happening there, including the illegal connections that we basically find, which is the reason, really contributing factor towards the losses that City Power is basically sitting as. We're sitting at about 2 billion annually that we are losing because of electricity theft.
1: On the African continent, dozens of civilians have been killed or injured in Ethiopia's Tigray region since fighting resumed between federal forces and Tigrayan rebels on September 23rd.
3: And between September 26 and 28, shelling on the cities of Mechu and Alamata critically injured at least 44 civilians, including 33 children, according to a medical source. Since the violence erupted, federal forces have pushed back the rebel offensive. This weekend, they seized the Tigrayan capital, Mekele, after leaders and troops of the Tigray People's Liberation Front abandoned the city. The renewed fighting has raised fears of a humanitarian crisis and of a return to the two-year civil war that ended in 2022.
1: In your Umm News, Nazreen Toman says she has spent the past 3 years grieving the loss of her family since the war in Gaza began in October 2023. And lastly, two major South Korean churches are investigating suspected cyber attacks that may have exposed the personal data of hundreds of thousands of members. I'm Nina Bambeni with your news headlines.
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0: Sabahul Muslim is brought to you by Mercedes-Benz Johannesburg South. Agents for Mercedes-Benz cars, Mercedes-Benz vans and Mercedes EQ.
1: The only Muslim-owned Mercedes-Benz dealership in Johannesburg.
2: We've become a nation fluent in the lexicon of disaster, yet utterly tongue-tied when it comes to accountability. We throw around terms like technical adjustments, structural headwinds, and global shocks as if economic stagnation is an act of meteorological malevolence, a sudden storm that blew in from the sea rather than a slow self-poisoning engineering on our boardrooms, cabinet chambers, etc. This is according to political analyst Professor Max Dupressis, who wrote an opinion piece that should be called "What is a Recession of Shame?" We're on the line to Professor Max. Good morning and welcome to the program.
3: Good morning.
2: Why should we call what we have happening in the, you know, the past decades a recession of shame? Why this specific wording?
3: Well, you know, shame, a society, an open society and a democracy can only function properly if you have justice and shame. Now, justice is legal punishment for malfeasance. But the equally important part, the civil part, the society part, is shame, is the fear that public figures should have that the people of the country will condemn bad behavior, immoral behavior. And that is almost more powerful than justice, than judicial punishment. And I am arguing that we have lost most of that. What we see around us, and listeners will know what I'm talking about. Look at the Madlanga Commission. Look at how people steal the funds for poor, hungry children. How they steal money aimed at supporting students. Look at top people, public people, in court for gender violence. And I'm saying these are fleeting scandals. We write on Facebook and Twitter and TikTok. We write little thing, and tomorrow the news cycle moves on. There is a shortage, a recession of shame by us, the people. We are momentarily shocked, and then we forgive and forget, and we move on. And that is an extremely unhealthy development.
2: Yes. You're right that when a country with our mineral wealth, our infrastructure, heritage, our financial sophistication, our extraordinary human potential chooses to perform below the economic growth rate of a conflict zone, it's not a statistical failure. It's a moral failure.
3: Yes, it is. It is a moral failure. And I think that's what's at the basis of my column. It's not politics, it's not the legal framework, it's not the constitution. It is a moral judgment that we as the people should have on

0: their houses and the fashion that they wear, instead of shaming them relentlessly, saying you are stealing from the people, you're stealing from the poor. We have become blunted in our moral outrage.
1: Professor Max, so what needs to change to stop the country from sleepwalking to a failed state status while arguing over semantic definitions of who is to blame?
0: Well, we should wake up as a people, because I'm talking about, I'm not a politician or an elected person, I'm just a private citizen, and I'm saying we, the people, we, society, it's in our hands. We should wake up. We should not let people get away with this kind of behavior. We should shame them to steal public money. Should be socially unacceptable. If you know that someone is a tenderpreneur or a scullum, don't speak to him. Don't invite him to your parties. Don't be his friend. They should be socially isolated because it's shameful conduct. But we easily move on. We are so overwhelmed by scandal after scandal that we don't really care anymore. We just write a few lines on Facebook and tomorrow it's all forgotten. And the powerful, the public figures, don't feel our wrath.
1: Yes, so really the action needs to be taken by us, the ordinary citizens. Professor Max, thank you very much for your time.
0: Thank you.
1: Well, bye-bye.
0: Bye.
1: Well, that was Professor Max talking about the moral shame, the lack of moral shame in our country, and how we tolerate this type of behavior. Stay tuned.

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1: Chapter 5 of Sayyidul Khatir, Al-Hadru Tariqus Salama. Cautiousness is the path to safety. So in Chapter 5 of Sayyidul Khatir, Imam Ibn al-Jawzi rahimahullah deals with a principle that is extremely relevant in our times. Do not overestimate your ability to resist temptation. And he begins with a powerful observation. The closer one is to trials and temptations, fitna, the further he becomes from safety, salama. And he who claims endurance, sabr, Allah will leave him alone in the face of trials. In other words, the intelligent believer does not deliberately walk close to the edge and say, don't worry, I can handle myself. Creates distance between himself and whatever may weaken his iman. And

0: The Quranic principle, do not even go near. Allah says, وَلَا تَقْرَبُ الزِّنَا إِنَّهُ كَانَ فَاحِشَ وَسَاءَ السَّبِيلَ. Do not commit zina. Allah does not say that. Allah says, do not even approach zina. Indeed, it is obscenity in an evil way. Suratul Isra, verse number 32. So notice the wording, وَلَا تَقْرَبُ, do not go near. Now, this is preventative spirituality. Islam understands the major falls often begin with the small steps. An inappropriate conversation becomes an emotional attachment. One glance becomes another glance. 5 minutes on social media becomes an hour scrolling. One harmless bet becomes compulsive gambling. Therefore, sometimes the greatest act of self-control is not putting yourself in a situation where you will need enormous self-control. Ibn Jawzi specifically warns about the gaze. A person may think it's only one look, but what enters through the eyes can settle in the heart. قُلْ لِلْمُؤْمِنِينَ يَغُضُّ مِنْ أَبْصَارِهِمْ وَيَحْفَظُ فُرُوجَهُمْ ذَلِكَ أَزْكَى لَهُمْ. Tell the believing men to lower their gaze and guard their chastity. It is purer for them. Surah An-Nur. So this ayah is remarkably relevant to the smartphone generation. Previously, a person sometimes had to go looking for temptation. Today, temptation can come looking for you. One swipe, one suggested video, one private message, one advertisement. Cautiousness today may mean unfollowing an account, deleting an app, not taking the phone into the bedroom, installing filters, or refusing to continue a private conversation that is moving in the wrong direction. These are signs. These are not signs of weakness. They are signs that a person understands his weakness. So never be confident against fitna. Nabi Salaam said, Inna Sa'id liman junnibal fitna. Indeed, the fortunate person is one who is kept away from the trials. And that is in Sunan Abu Dawud. So our attitude is sometimes the opposite. We want to see how close we can get without falling. A young person says, we are just friends. A businessman says, I know there's a doubtful element, but I won't cross the line. Someone struggling, pornography says, I'll just browse for a few minutes. Recovering gambler says, I'll only watch the betting odds. I won't place a bet. Ibn Jawzi, rahimahullah, says, why test yourself unnecessarily? The goal is not to prove how strong you are. The goal is to reach Allah. The chapter of Sayyid al-Khatir places emphasis on guarding the tongue. One careless sentence can destroy a friendship, damage a marriage, ruin a reputation, leave regret for years. Man kana yu'minu billahi wal yawmil akhir, فَلْيَكُلْ خَيْرًا أَوْ لِيَسْمُتْ. Whoever believes in Allah in the last day should speak good or remain silent. In our age, the tongue includes the keyboard. A WhatsApp message sent in anger. A comment posted impulsively. A voice note recorded while emotional. Once released, it may become impossible to retrieve. A few seconds of restraint can save years of regret. So one of the deepest personal development lessons from this chapter is that we often think successful people have extraordinary willpower. Frequently, they have simply learned to design the environment wisely. If something repeatedly causes you to sin, remove access to it. If someone continuously draws you towards wrongdoing, create distance. If late-night phone usage weakens you, keep your phone outside the bedroom. If anger makes you say things you regret, develop the habit of delaying your response. And this is the wisdom. الحلال بين والحرام بين وبينهما مشتبهات فمن اتقى الشبهات استبرع لدينه وعرضه. The lawful is clear and the unlawful is clear, and between them is the doubtful matters, and whoever avoids the doubtful matters protects his deen and his honor. So in this Sayyid al-Khatir chapter 5, it teaches us that wisdom is not merely knowing how to escape temptation. Wisdom is knowing how not to enter it. Do not say, I know myself. Say, Rabbana la tuzigh qulubana ba'da idh hadaytana. O our Lord, do not let our hearts deviate after you've guided us. The strong believer does not stand at the edge of the cliff and to demonstrate his balance. He steps away from the edge. That is not cowardness. That is hadar, cautiousness. And Allama ibn Jawzi teaches us, the further you remain from the door of fitna, the closer you remain to the path of safety. May Allah grant us all safety.
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1: Assalamu alaikum wa rahmatullahi wa barakatuh. The date today, the 25th of Rabi al Thani 1448, corresponding to the 7th of October 2026. And your local news security analyst Andy Mashaila says South Africa may be becoming a base for international drug manufacturers due to gaps in law enforcement. His comments follow the discovery of a suspected multi-million rand Mandrax lab near Hartbeespoort Dam, where four suspects were arrested. Mashaila says weakness in the criminal justice system are making it easier for drug manufacturers to operate in the country.
2: Well, we are seeing a serious attack on the security of the state, law enforcement agencies, crime prevention, crime combating, and crime detection by the manufacturers of illicit drugs, be it cocaine or methamphetamine or tick. You see the operations from other parts of the world have now found a conducive base in South Africa, and this is because of the laws in our country.
1: In other local news, a second suspect has been arrested for the murder of EFF member Monica Dube, who was shot at her home in Walamanstal in June. The arrest follows an intelligence-driven investigation by the Gauteng Police Killing Task Team. The suspect is expected in the Cullinan Magistrates Court, while the first accused remains in custody. And on the African continent, Mali's army says it has entered the northern city of Kidal after Touareg separatists withdrew as the military advanced. The army says it carried out large-scale air and ground operations with Russian partners against armed groups in the region. The recapture of Kidal is seen as a major boost for Mali's traditional authorities.
3: The Jinim and the Tuareg separatists, as the World Liberation Front, also known as FLL, launched a series of assaults in April, capturing the northern city of Kidal and killing Mali's defense minister. They also briefly captured the town of Anfis in fierce fighting in early July, among other assaults. Mali has been gripped by a security crisis since 2012, fueled notably by violence from groups affiliated with Al-Qaeda and the Islamic State jihadist group.
1: In your news, Israeli forces have raided Nablus in the occupied West Bank, imposing a curfew and searching homes. At least nine Palestinians were arrested, including a journalist, according to Palestinian news agency Wafa. The raid also saw Israeli forces demolish memorials dedicated to Palestinians killed by Israel. And this morning on the Media Lens with Ibrahim Dean, he spoke to us about the Brazilian elections.
4: Yes, so the Brazilian elections first round happened on Sunday, and the results were quite surprising. You know, at the presidential election, you know, none of the two candidates got the 50%, so they will go to a runoff on the 25th. And at the local level and, you know, congressional and Senate level, you know, the party of the former Prime Minister Jair Bolsonaro, the what they call the Liberal Party, you know, gained quite a lot, is now the largest you know, party in the Senate, holding 28 out of the 81 seats.
1: Ibrahim told us how the media has been covering this.
4: So, you know, in terms of media coverage, I think, you know, the coverage of the election itself, you know, has been quite extensive, especially, you know, in a sense where, you know, many did, and I think the understandably predict a Bolsonaro, a Lula da Silva victory in the election. You know, that has been quite significant. And, you know, Brazil's election, which, you know, I mean, it's one of the biggest elections in the world, had no coverage before, you know, has received the coverage.
1: And in your finances now, the rand is trading at 16.59 to the dollar, 21.98 to the pound, and 18.63 to the euro. Gold is trading at 4,133.11 per fine ounce, and Brent crude oil is at 158 a barrel. In your Salah times, in Johannesburg, Zohar sets in at 12:01 p.m. and in Durban at 11:49 a.m. I'm Nina Bambeni with your Radio Islam News at this hour.
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13: One of the most important lessons in Professor Bruce Hood's The Science of Happiness is remarkably simple. If you want to become happier, connect with others. We often imagine happiness as something we achieve individually. If I can improve my career, increase my income, buy a better home, travel more, become healthier, achieve my personal goals, then perhaps I will finally be happy. But Wood repeatedly brings us back to a different conclusion. Human beings are deeply social creatures. Happiness is not merely found within us. Much of is found between us. Think about some of the happiest moments of your life. A wedding, the birth of a child, sitting around a table laughing at family, meeting an old friend after many years, sharing a meal, helping somebody through a difficult moment. What makes these memories precious? Usually, there were other people in the picture. So human beings are not solitary creatures. For most of human history, survival depended on belonging to a group. We needed one another for protection, for food, for childcare, for survival. And the social wiring has not disappeared simply because we now live in modern cities and communicate through smartphones. Professor Wood highlights the enormous body of research showing that strong social relations are associated with greater happiness, better health, and even longevity. One of the most famous examples comes from the Harvard study of adult development, which has followed people across decades. And one of its most important conclusions is that the quality of our relationships is strongly associated with how happy and healthy we are as we grow older. The lesson is striking. A good life is built around good relationships. And notice something important. It's not necessarily about knowing hundreds of people. You can have 5,000 followers and still feel lonely. You can belong to 20 WhatsApp groups and still have nobody comfortably calling you when the world is falling apart. So connection is not simply contact. It's the feeling of somebody knows me, somebody cares about me, and I matter to somebody. And this creates one of the great paradoxes of modern life. We've never been more connected technologically, yet many people experience profound loneliness. Our phones allow us to communicate instantly across continents, but digital communication can sometimes create the illusion of connection without providing its emotional depth. You may know what somebody ate for breakfast, where they went on holiday, and what they bought yesterday without actually knowing how they are doing. This is why meaningful relationships require something increasingly scarce today, our attention. Sometimes the greatest gift you can give another human being is not advice, money, or solution. It is put your phone away and look at the person and listen. And one particularly interesting idea discussed in happiness research is our reluctance to interact with strangers. Imagine getting into a train or sitting behind someone on an aeroplane. Many of us immediately reach for our phones. Why? Because we assume speaking to strangers besides us may be awkward. Yet experiments have found something fascinating. When people are encouraged to interact with strangers during journeys, they often report enjoying the experience more than those who remain isolated. In other words, we underestimate how rewarding small social interactions can be. A greeting to the cashier, a conversation with the security guard, asking the elderly person sitting beside you how their day has been. These interactions can appear insignificant, but they remind us that we belong to a human community. And there's another beautiful dimension to connection. Sometimes the fastest way to increase your own happiness is to contribute to someone else's. Helping others, volunteering, giving, expressing gratitude, performing acts of kindness, strengthen social bonds while shift our attention away from ourselves. And this connects beautifully with the Islamic worldview. أَحَبُّ النَّاسِ إِلَى اللَّهِ أَنْفَعُهُمْ لِلنَّاسِ. The most beloved people to Allah are those who are most beneficial to people. And Allah reminds us, وَتَعَاوَنُوا عَلَى الْبِرِّ وَالتَّقْوَى. Cooperate with one another in goodness and righteousness. Islam has never designated the believer to live an entirely individualistic life. Salah brings us into congregation. Jummah gathers the community every week. Zakat connects those who possess wealth with those who need assistance. Visiting the sick, maintaining family ties, greeting one another with salam, attending the janazah, feeding others, all create connection. Even the greeting assalamu alaikum is an act of connection. Peace be upon you. I acknowledge you. I wish goodness for you. So perhaps, you know, from this, which is lesson 6 in the book, it becomes very practical. Today, instead of asking, what can I do to make myself happy, ask, what? Who can I connect with today? Call a friend you haven't spoken to recently. Visit your parents. Sit with your children without your phone. Have tea with an elderly relative. Speak to the neighbor you actually just wave at. Send someone a sincere message of appreciation. And when someone is speaking to you, resist the temptation to glance at your screen. Be there. Happiness is not always somewhere in the future waiting to be achieved. Sometimes happiness shifts sitting across the table from you. And perhaps one of the greatest mistakes in modern life is that while searching everywhere for happiness, we overlook the people Allah has placed around us. May Allah grant us the understanding.

0: This is Sabahul Muslim.
1: Well, the 4th November local government election just weeks away. Growing voter apathy is raising questions about the health of South Africa's democracy. Joining us is Mari Harris, director of Ipsos South Africa, political analyst, to unpack why so many voters, particularly young people, are choosing to stay away from the polls. Mari, good morning.
2: Good morning, Yusuf.
1: Thank you for joining us. There's been talk of no vote, of the no vote party becoming the biggest party of all. What's driving this growing reluctance among South Africans to participate in elections?
2: Well, in the first place, I have to say, to call it the no vote party is probably, I think, stretching the concept of party a little bit far, because these are people who have decided not to go and vote and decided not to register and will decide on the 4th of November not to go and vote. So it is their own choice. It is not really a party. Their votes go nowhere. They don't count. They actually befuddle the results of a poll, and that influences the legitimacy. But on the other hand, it's their own choice. So let me come back to your question. People are disappointed. It's actually more than disappointed. It's a disillusionment with politics, with political leaders, with political parties. And it's true. They say these people only make promises and they never deliver. So they say they're tired of promises. They don't want to hear promises anymore. They want to see what parties do before they would vote for them. So one can understand that. On the other hand, there is a huge, big feeling that political leaders are only in politics for themselves and their families. This whole issue of corruption, of creating opportunities for your friends and family rather than looking at who's the best candidate. So that is a very, very big issue as well. And then thirdly, I think the state of our cities and local governments is really adding to making people very, very despondent. However, I think people don't really see that the only way to change this is by voting. So currently, 29.2 million South Africans are registered to vote. That is about 63% of those who are eligible to vote, who are, well, between 44 and 45 million South Africans. So there's a huge group, what you call, or what is called in the media, the no vote party, of people who are not even registered to vote. Roughly about, say, 37%, so more than a third of people who can vote are not registered to vote. So they have basically disenfranchised themselves from these elections on the 4th.
1: Yes, but what happens if no party on the ballot represents your aspirations?
2: Well, there won't be a no party on the. Okay, I see what you mean. If not one of the current registered parties represent your aspirations, that is a very big problem in this country, because almost 50% of people say there is no party that really represent their aspirations. But then I think before an election, you have to take it very seriously and you have to think which one at least answers most of your aspirations and vote for that particular political party. Because if you don't vote, you cannot influence anything. A lot of people say if you don't vote, you also don't have the right to complain. It's probably true in a certain sense, but you also need to remember that people, whether they vote or whether they don't vote, they get the government they deserve in the end. Because the way that we choose a government, the way that we reject the government, the way that we express our opinions in a democracy is by voting. And that is the way to do it. If you don't agree with the party that's on the ballot, well, there will be 70 parties in Joburg on the ballot, I know, in some other places even more. Decide which one answers your aspirations the most and vote for them.
1: So, you know, what we're speaking about is voter apathy. And at this stage now, those who have not registered have not registered. What needs to be done to reverse this apathy? What could political parties, institutions do to convince disillusioned South Africans?
2: I think this is not only the job of an institution. First of all, it is everybody's job to say to your friends and family, please decide who you want to vote for and go and vote if you are registered to vote. So all of us can play a role in doing that. Secondly, I think we need to educate people a lot more. And I think the word is perhaps a little bit too loaded, but anyway, make people aware of the importance of voting. It's obviously now too late, but going forward, it is a phenomenon all over the world that young people don't really vote that much. And the thing is that they don't see the relevance of voting for them and their lives and the stage of life where they are. I think one can make that a lot more clearer to them. You can have programs in schools, you can have programs at university, communities, wherever, to get young people to have an interest in politics. I do think political parties need to reform themselves and, you know, start working for the community that they represent, and this whole issue of political corruption and creating jobs and opportunities for your friends and family is a big issue in our country. Like in other countries, those people need to be taken to court, and obviously not profit out of this situation. So that is a huge big thing. So there's a lot of loose ends that we can do. And then the IEC, I think at this stage the Independent Electoral Commission simply do not have enough money to do voter education in between elections. So that is a very, very big issue that the IEC is not really funded well enough so that they can do a lot of this satisfy this need for education in between elections.
1: Yes, certainly. Lots to think about, and we certainly hope that the message will reach the listeners. So thank you for your time, Ari.
2: Thank you very much.
1: Go well. Bye-bye.
2: Goodbye.
1: That was Mari Harris chatting to us this morning about voter apathy. Stay tuned.

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1: Assalamu alaikum wa rahmatullahi wa barakatuh. Making headlines. A second suspect has been arrested in connection with the murder of EFF's Monica Dube. The EFF member was shot and killed in front of her family at her home in Walmanstal in June. The Gauteng Political Killing Task Team made the arrest following an intelligence-driven investigation into Dube's murder. The suspect is expected to appear in the Cullinan Magistrates Court today, where he will face a charge of murder. The first suspect, Sipho Mahlangu, was arrested in July and has since made several appearances in court. Mahlangu remains in police custody as the investigation continues. Sudan's military chief Abdul Fattah al-Burhan has promised to seize every inch of territory under the control of the paramilitary rapid support forces, rejecting negotiations to end 3.5 years of war. Al-Burhan made the comments while addressing a gathering in Village 5, located in the northern Sudanese locality of Merowe. He says the military option would continue until the RSF was removed from Sudan. The Sudanese army and the RSF have been fighting since April 2023 after leaders of the groups fell out over plans to integrate the paramilitary force into Sudan's army. The conflict has killed tens of thousands of people and displaced around 13 million people. French Prime Minister Sébastien Lecornu has suspended high school classes across the country for the rest of the week as protests demanding education reforms continue to sweep the country. Police fired tear gas as protesters blockading high schools as hundreds of thousands rallied in a number of cities calling for improvements to the education system, including replacing absent teachers, making lunch breaks longer and changing the length of the school day. Authorities put the number of protesters nationwide at about 250,000, but organizers estimated the number of students and activists at close to 500,000. The High School Students Union says nearly 2,000 high schools were blockaded or closed for the day. From the news desk of Radio Islam, assalamu alaikum wa rahmatullahi wa barakatuh.
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1: Sabahul Muslim on Radio Islam International. 20 political parties are contesting elections in the Eastern Cape. And these parties yesterday signed the code of conduct. The IEC head of elections in the Eastern Cape also highlighted the provincial elections readiness with 3.6 million registered voters in the province, with over 190,000 being young people. We discuss with Deputy Manager of Electoral Matters, Masindi Osihana. Good morning and welcome to the program.
2: Morning, Yusuf, and morning to your listeners as well.
1: What are the other significant stats looking at the upcoming elections in this province?
2: Yusuf, among others, I think yesterday we did present that we are going into this election with the voters roll having reached the 3.6 million mark. Again, some of the stats in these elections are the fact that we have seen a sharp increase in the number of parties that are contesting the elections in the province. In 2021, during COVID, we had 58 parties that were contesting the different municipalities within the province. And now we have a total of 90 parties that are contesting. Some of them are contesting the whole province, while some are just interested in a number of regions or specific municipalities. We've also looked at the number of independent candidates that contest the elections. And unfortunately, we are seeing a decline there, where this year we have 114 independents that are contesting the elections, as compared to 2021, when we had over 200 of them contesting the various wards in the province.
1: Yes, so that is the change. In terms of the special votes, how many special votes have been applied for and have been processed?
2: Yusuf, as of yesterday afternoon, we had 236,000 approved applications in the province. This figure is quite interesting because it's already surpassed the 2021 figures, where people, when we had COVID and people opted for home visits rather than going to the voting station. And with a few days left, because the process closes on Monday, the 12th of October, we seem to be looking at the reaching the 288,000 applications that we approved for the 2024 elections, and perhaps surpassing that by a bit of a margin as well.
1: Yes. So the IEC is entering the last stretch before the voting stations are set up. What are some of the projects still to be done to ensure the elections run smoothly?
2: Yusuf, as a province, we are quite ready for the coming elections. We are now busy distributing the voting materials, sending them to various local municipalities. Ballot paper printing has commenced. We are waiting for ballots to start trickling into the province, and then they will be sent to the various security storage sites at local offices. And of course, looking at our voting stations, we have 4,000.

0: 1,979 voting stations in the province, some of which are temporary voting stations, tents. But at this late stage, we are currently working with COCTA, the Department of Cooperative Governance and Traditional Affairs, and other stakeholders and departments, your telecom, ESCOM, network providers, to ensure that where there are still deficiencies in the voting station venues that we intend using, those are addressed before the 4th of November elections.
1: Yes, certainly. How many officials did the IC recruit to work at the country's 23,700 voting stations? And those being recruited, have been trained already?
0: Yes. Yusuf, the 23,000 voting stations are for the whole country, so I will not off the cuff have a figure nationally as to the number of election staff that we recruited. However, in the Eastern Cape, that number is around 30,000, consisting of presiding officers, deputy presiding officers, your voting station staff, as well as area managers. Among others, this time around, we are also training a different breed of election staff, your queue managers. We've learned from the challenges we've had in 2024, where our queues were a bit slow, and we've introduced a number of efficiencies, including these queue managers, to ensure that going forward, we are able to manage our queues much more quicker.
1: Yes. No, so as we count down towards the elections, we hope everything will fall in place and everything will be spot on. Thank you very much for that update.
0: Thank you very much, Sam.
1: Have a good afternoon, morning. Thank you. Bye-bye.
0: Good morning.
1: That was Masindini Musihana chatting to us this morning about the readiness for the elections. Stay tuned.

0: This is Sabahul Muslim.
1: The murder of a Japanese lady allegedly committed by a U.S. Marine on the southern island of Okinawa has prompted public outrage in Japan amid a long string of incidents involving American personnel. Japan's Prime Minister Sanae Takaishi described the incident on Monday as a heinous crime and says the government had lodged a strong protest with Washington, urging their full cooperation with the investigation and strict discipline among U.S. military personnel. About 100 people participated in a rally in Naha, the capital of Okinawa, on Sunday as news spread that a U.S. Marine had a day earlier allegedly killed a 39-year-old lady in a hotel in the city and stolen her wallet. Public broadcaster NHK reported that security camera footage from near the scene showed a foreign man entering a room with a lady and later leaving alone with her belongings. Police then found a 20-year-old man who matched the description. The suspect had reportedly denied the allegations. Police identified the suspect as Devon Jacob Ballard and the victim as Anna Yagi. Kozu Akibayashi, a professor of gender and peace studies at Doshisha University in Kyoto in Japan, says the incident reflects a decades-long issue. She said the Japanese government has always chose the U.S.-Japan alliance over the safety and lives and voices of the people of Okinawa. The United States has about 54,000 military personnel stationed in Japan. Okinawa bears a disproportionate burden, hosting about 70% of U.S. military facilities in the country set up under a bilateral security treaty and status of forces agreement signed first in 1951 and then revised in 1960. Japan has the primary right to exercise jurisdiction for crimes committed off base while U.S. personnel are not on duty, while the U.S. has the primary right for crimes committed on the base or while on duty. Okinawa is viewed by Tokyo and Washington as key in deterring potential military aggression from China. Akibayashi at the Doshisha University says the U.S. and the Japanese governments have always cited geopolitical importance of the location of the archipelago to justify not only the presence itself, but also the disproportionately high concentration of the U.S. military there. She says, however, in reality, it was convenient for the Japanese government to keep a larger number of U.S. troops and military facilities in Okinawa that nobody wants. The professor says Okinawa, one of Japan's 47 prefectures, represent 1% of the entire population of Japan and less than 1% of the entire Japanese territory. Their political voice does not seem to bear significance to the Japanese government. Probably more important, Okinawa was colonized by Japan in the late 19th century and has always been a subject of discrimination within Japan. Okinawa was historically an independent trading nation called the Ryukyu Kingdom before Japan annexed it in 1879. The U.S. held Okinawa, which is 100 kilometers from Taiwan, at the closest point from the end of World War II until 1972. Akibayashi says many U.S. military bases located on the main island of Japan were transferred to the islands of Okinawa because the mainland Japanese people had started to protest the presence of the U.S. military in their neighborhood. The presence of U.S. Marines has repeatedly stirred resentment amongst residents over issues such as noise, aircraft crashes, and the conduct of personnel. Now, U.S. Marines have been accused of crimes before. There is a long history of crimes including rapes, assaults, hit and run, and drunk driving accidents allegedly committed by U.S. personnel, triggering protests on Okinawa. Last year, a Japanese court sentenced a U.S. Marine accused of choking and attempting to rape a lady in her 20s to 70 years in prison. In 2017, a former U.S. Marine and civilian military base worker was sentenced to life in prison for the rape and murder of a local lady in Okinawa. The same year, an intoxicated U.S. Marine crashed his vehicle into a mini truck, killing its 61-year-old local driver. In 1995, the rape of a 12-year-old Okinawa girl by three U.S. servicemen led to mass protests. According to the Yomiuri Shinbun newspaper, about 6,000 U.S. military personnel have been arrested since 1972 when the U.S. returned control of Okinawa to Japan. In 2024, the number of arrests hit 80, the highest in 20 years. Akibayashi says people in Okinawa have been outraged by these crimes, which they see as violations of their basic human rights. She says their lives and even survival have been made insecure and threatened by the U.S. military presence. She says they have expressed countless times their opposition to and anger at the U.S. military presence and unequal burden of security policies imposed on them throughout the decades. The protests have been ignored and nullified. The Japanese authorities have expressed outrage at the murder, while the U.S. pledged full collaboration in the investigations. Japanese Defense Minister Shinjiro Koizumi says incidents and accidents involving U.S. military personnel cause great anxiety amongst the local community and must not be allowed to happen. Prime Minister Kaishi says Japan has lodged a protest with U.S. authorities and called the crime exceptionally brutal and vicious. The government has urged the U.S. to provide maximum cooperation with the investigation, enforce stricter discipline amongst U.S. military personnel, and take thorough measures to prevent the recurrence of similar crimes. The U.S. Embassy and the Marine Corps expressed condolences over the incident and say they were cooperating with the Japanese authorities. The Marine Corps say that the suspect, who is assigned to the 3 Marine Expeditionary Force and based on Marine Corps Air Station Futenma, was in Japanese custody. It says the Marine Corps takes these allegations very seriously and expects every Marine to adhere to the highest standards of behavior. U.S. Ambassador George Glass posted on social media that he had spoken with Japan's Ministry of Foreign Affairs and Okinawa's governor, offering their sincerest condolences and pledging full cooperation as the investigation continues. Akibayashi says when crimes are committed, the U.S. government and the military always say they would address the issue or promise state discipline. They never worked. Muhammad Baum, Radio Islam News.
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3: Assalamu alaikum wa rahmatullahi wa barakatuh. The day today, the 25th of Rabi al Thani 1448, corresponding to the 7th of October 2026. In your local news, with the 4th of November local government elections just weeks away, growing voter apathy is raising questions about the health of South Africa's democracy. Radio Islam interviewed Mary Harris, director at Ipsos South Africa and political analyst, about what is driving the growing reluctance among South Africans to participate in elections.
4: Well, in the first place, I have to say, to call it the no-vote party is probably, I think, stretching the concept of party a little bit far. Because these are people who have decided not to go and vote and decided not to register and will decide on the 4th of November not to go and vote. So it is their own choice. It is not really a party. Their votes go nowhere. They don't count. They actually befuddle the results of a poll, and that influences the legitimacy, but on the other hand, it's their own choice.
3: Mary explained what happens if no party in the ballot represents her aspirations.
4: There won't be a no party okay, I see what you mean. If not one of the current registered parties represent your aspirations. That is a very big problem in this country, because almost 50% of people say there is no party that really represent their aspirations. But then I think before an election, you have to take it very seriously, and you have to think which one at least answers most of your aspirations and vote for that particular political party.
3: In other local news, six people have died in a head-on collision involving a police vehicle on a civilian bakkie on the R524 Livubo Road in Limpopo. The SAPS vehicle was transporting awaiting trial prisoners when it collided with the Chichimani water bakkie. Five people died at the scene, while a police officer later died in hospital. Another prisoner was seriously injured and remains under police guard. A culpable homicide case is being investigated. On the African continent, Egypt rejected accusations that detained journalists from an independent fact-checking platform were tortured or mistreated, referring to the allegations as baseless. The Interior Ministry described the accusations as an attempt by those concerned to evade the charges attributed to them. It comes after lawyers representing the six journalists arrested last week said they had reported abuse during their time in detention. Radio Islam's Maulana Muhammad Baum has the story.
5: According to the lawyers, most of the journalists say they had suffered different forms of torture, including beatings, forced stripping, and threats against them and their families. The journalists work for Mitsadash, a fact-checking platform which often scrutinizes statements from government officials and state institutions. Dozens of organizations, including Human Rights Watch and Reporters Without Borders, have denounced the arrest and urged the journalists' immediate release. It's not the first time Egypt has been at the center of such criticism. The country has long faced backlash from press freedom groups over restrictions on media activity. Mohammed Bamridi, Islam News.
3: In your Umm News, Yemen's deputy foreign minister has condemned a Houthi missile and drone attack on Aden International Airport. Mustafa Numan accused the Houthis of copying Israel attacks on civilian facilities in Yemen. He says the group is using missiles and drones to destroy infrastructure built by Yemenis over decades. And this morning on the Media Lens with Ibrahim Dean, he spoke to us about the Brazilian elections and what to expect going forward.
6: So, you know, I mean, there's now a second round of elections scheduled for the 25th of October, you know, where the two candidates will face off. And it's very likely that Flavio, Jair Bolsonaro's son will be victorious. However, you know, there were 27 million Brazilians who didn't vote, even though voting in Brazil is compulsory. So, you know, that may sway the vote, but it does seem as if it's a move right, you know, for the Brazilian electorate. And even if you know, Lula is somehow miraculously victorious, you know, he will face a lot of opposition from within the Senate and the Congress.
3: In your finances now, the rand is trading at 16.60 to the dollar, 21.98 to the pound, and 18.63 to the euro. Gold is trading at 4,133.47 per fine ounce, and Brent crude oil is at 100.58 a barrel. In your Salah times, in Johannesburg, Zohar sets in at 12.01 p.m. and in Durban at 11.49 a.m. I'm Nina Bambeni with your Radio Islam news at this hour.
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2: Assalamu alaikum wa rahmatullahi wa barakatuh. This is the program Love Your Kids. It's season 5, episode 14. And joining us on the line is Mawlana Zahir Raghi. Mawlana, assalamu alaikum wa rahmatullahi wa barakatuh.
3: Wa alaikum assalam wa rahmatullahi wa barakatuh, Mawlana. And we also say salam to all our listeners that have joined us on the various platforms.
2: Jazakumullah khairan, Mawlana, for joining us this morning. Mawlana, today we are discussing two sensitive areas that can be difficult for families and communities to navigate, the same-sex attraction, and also, if there is time, we'll move on to sexual education within marriage. Now, these are not always easy conversations, but they are important ones. Our focus is on understanding these issues from an Islamic perspective, while also considering the role of parents, the importance of compassion and dignity, and the guidance provided by the Quran and Sunnah. So, Mawlana, continuing from our discussion last week, how should Muslim parents respond when their child experiences same-sex attraction, holding firmly to their Islamic beliefs while ensuring that the child never feels rejected, humiliated, or beyond the mercy of Allah?
3: Jazakumullah for that, Mawlana. And as you said, these are sensitive topics. They're not topics that are very easy to discuss. May Allah guide us to say the right things in the right spirit. So regarding a parent, when their child experiences same-sex attraction. So for a moment, my beloved listeners, viewers, imagine a mother or a father discovers that their son or daughter is experiencing same-sex attraction, or that he or she finds himself or herself in this way. And this can be enormously difficult for parents. They may experience shock, fear, anger, even experience confusion, disappointment. And parents may even ask themselves, where did we go wrong? And one of the most important things parents can do when they see or observe these things is not to allow the initial emotion reaction to destroy the relationship they have with their child. Extreme anger, humiliation, threats, abuse, violence, or immediately ostracizing the child is perhaps the most devastating things to do, and it may have devastating consequences. So if a young person feels that home is no longer a place where they can speak honestly, they may simply stop communicating with their parents or the other members in the family and look elsewhere for the support and guidance that they require. And this is why, as parents, we need to always keep the channels of communication open with our children, irrespective of what they are engaged in. This does not at all mean approving everything the child says or does. So we need to draw this distinction, and there is a difference between loving your child and approving of every choice your child makes. So a parent can say, in essence, I love you, you are my child, you will always have a place in this home, I will listen to you, I will not humiliate you, but at the same time, I also have religious convictions, and I cannot tell you that something that Allah has prohibited is permissible. So we need to draw the lines. The one is the love your child, and the other is to advise the child in a way by not approving the rebellious actions of your child. And this is what we might describe as compassionate firmness. A parent neither abandons a child nor abandons his or her religious principles. So as parents, we do not abandon our religious principles, but at the same time, we also do not abandon our children. And particularly when dealing with teenagers, we need to tread extremely careful. We all know, but sometimes at this time and at that moment, we perhaps overlook this aspect, that adolescence is already a period of tremendous emotional, psychological, and social development. The period of adolescence is a period that a child goes through emotional, psychological, and social development. And we need to be extremely careful how we tread as parents the supposedly more mature, more responsible partners in this relationship. So if a teenager says, I think I am gay, the first response should not necessarily be anger. It should not be condemnation. Listen, we need to, at that moment, just activate that pause button and listen very carefully to what your child is telling you. Try to understand what the young person is experiencing. Ask questions. Create an environment in which they feel safe and safe enough to speak honestly. So parents can help their children understand those feelings. Parents can help their children understanding those inclinations that are not necessarily the entirety of a person's identity. So if a child has these tendencies, it does not necessarily mean that those tendencies are the entirety of your child's identity. Subhanallah, Islam teaches us that human beings experience many desires, and we as humans experience many impulses. And part of our spiritual journey is learning how to respond to those desires in accordance to the commandments of Allah. So we experience desires, but as humans and as Muslims, we also need to know that it is part of our spiritual journey to learn how to respond to sometimes those desires that are not Islamic desires, that go against the grain of Islam, yet learn how to respond to those within the commandments of Allah subhanahu wa ta'ala. A child should never be made to feel that they are somehow beyond Allah's mercy, or that they have lost their worth as human beings. They need guidance, but at the same time, they also need to know So you are still my son, you are still my daughter, you are still loved, you still have dignity, you can still turn to Allah. And if parents feel that they are completely out of the woods or they are out of the depth, there is absolutely no shame in seeking appropriate help. You can consult a trustworthy, knowledgeable Islamic scholar and an alim. And I need to make a point that we as parents and scholars should keep in mind, that not every Islamic scholar may be in a position to understand the situation and assist in the situation. There has to be the trustworthy, knowledgeable scholar, knowledgeable in this field, an alim, or where appropriate, even suitably qualified professionals, life coaches, counselors, who understand our Islamic religious and cultural values. So if we are unable to manage the situation in our own homes, where your son or your daughter comes and talks about these issues, if we are unable to manage it, take the advice of those that are knowledgeable. And as parents, we should keep in mind that the purpose is to help the young person, help your child navigate through their situation that they're experiencing with wisdom, with dignity, rather than resorting to humiliation, resorting to coercion, or even abuse, physical, emotional, whatever abuse. Ultimately, my personal humble opinion is that Muslim parents need to hold several principles together at the same time. Being the parent, being the more senior partner in this relationship between parent and child, supposedly the more matured one, there are certain principles that we as parents need to absorb, or rather maintain. And these are that every human being has dignity before Allah subhanahu wa ta'ala. Every human being has dignity because Allah has honored the children of Adam. وَلَكَدْ كَرَّمْنَا بَنِي آدَمَ. Allah has honored the children of Adam. An involuntary inclination, I'm putting emphasis on the word, involuntary inclination, is not the same as a deliberate action. Some of these tendencies, some of these inclinations may be involuntary. And as we go along, we'll talk about what produces, what brings about those involuntary inclinations. So an involuntary inclination is not the same as the deliberate action. Islam also maintains its moral boundaries. So first principle that we as parents should keep in mind is every human being has dignity because Allah has honored the children of Adam. Second, we should keep in mind that an involuntary inclination is not the same as a deliberate action. Thirdly, Islam maintains its moral boundaries irrespective of the circumstances. The moral boundaries of Islam has to be honored and respected. Number four, compassion. You know, we spoke a lot about manifesting or speaking or assisting in being compassionate to your child. Compassion does not require us to redefine what Allah has prohibited. What Islam has prohibited, what our deen has prohibited, what Allah and His Rasul has prohibited, it remains prohibited, and we are not required to redefine, or nor can we redefine what Allah has prohibited. And compassion does not require us to redefine what Allah has prohibited. So a person struggling with an unlawful desire is not beyond the mercy of Allah. And the struggle can become actually an opportunity for patience, sabr, self-restraint, and the patience and the self-restraint that a person experiencing these prohibited inclinations by exercising the patience and self-restraint is actually a means of the spiritual growth of such a person. And perhaps most importantly, as parents, we must not allow fear, anger, or disappointment to destroy our relationships with our children. Yes, we are fearful of what the child is telling you. Yes, we may become angry. Yes, we may become disappointed. But the fear, the anger, the disappointment should never be a means to destroy your relationship with your child. The message should be one of conviction without cruelty. We have the conviction that what our deen has told us is beyond doubt 100% correct. Conviction. However, the conviction of what our deen teaches us can be expressed without cruelty, and it can be expressed with compassion, without compromising on one's principles. And this has been beautifully demonstrated in many occasions by Rasulullah sallallahu alaihi wasallam, the Sahaba, because ultimately the responsibility of a Muslim parent is not simply to win an argument. Beloved parents, always keep this in mind. Our responsibility as a Muslim parent is never to simply win an argument with our children, but it is always to help our children remain connected to Allah, to remain connected to our deen, to remain connected to our family, particularly when they are going through a difficult personal struggle. And indeed, having these tendencies are extremely difficult personal struggles. Yes, Maulana.
2: Maulana, homosexuality is a difficult subject for parents. Some believe that the less they know about it, the better. And parents take pride in seeing their sons being masculine in every aspect and their daughters likewise being feminine. Nevertheless, facts must be faced. According to a poll that was carried out in 2015, 5% of the adult population identified themselves as lesbian, gay, bisexual, or transgender. How do we as parents manage this challenge?
3: Yes, ma'am. So if this was a consensus or a poll that was carried out in 2015, we are now 11 years away from that. So, and due to the environment we're living in, that percentage perhaps is even far bigger than that 5%. So before going into this discussion, I would like to introduce this with some important points that we should always be aware of. And that is, firstly, homosexuals have become more and more active in fighting for more rights. So that poll was in 2015. We are now in 2026, 11 years further. And what we observe currently is that homosexuals have become more and more active in fighting for more rights. We observe they hold parades, they hold protest marches, they try to change the laws that limit their freedom. And it's possible to see, na'udhu billah, men kissing each other, even on the lips in public, or dressed up as women, and the latter are called, you know, cross-dressers. Although most of these are heterosexual, the gay rights movement has embraced transgender issues, and these are becoming very common issues and very tough issues to navigate. In fact, in some countries, unfortunately, men may even marry men. Women may even marry women. And these homosexual couples, unfortunately, want to be treated like normal married couples. Although they cannot have children together, sometimes they even adopt children. So anyone daring to condemn their behavior is labeled homophobic. That is, afraid of or has a biased hatred against homosexuals. And this is a reality. Now, I'm not going to be going into the rights and wrongs of all of this right now. We're just giving an introduction to the topic of homosexuality. So whilst they marry, they cannot have children. They will even adopt children. And then we find the development of birth control pills, the legalization of abortion, and the teachings of popular psychology led to what is known as, in our times, which has started some time ago, as the sexual revolution. Again, Maulana, you did say that these are sensitive topics, difficult to discuss, but the reality is we need to discuss them. People in more liberal societies began to claim that they should be free to have intimacy with whomsoever they wished, whether they were married or not, whether they were the same or the opposite gender, and that they should be respected for their sexual orientation. And many people began to accept these ideas, unfortunately, with the result that today it is against the law of many countries to even discriminate against homosexuals. So that's the first point that we need to understand when we discuss the topic of homosexuality. And that is the law and the rights and the fighting for the rights that is observed in many countries. Secondly, also a very pertinent question in this discussion, and this is for us as parents very, very important, and that is, how does a person become a homosexual? Now, there are numerous theories. Many theories have been proposed. It is something that one can choose, or is it something that one is born with and discovers as one grows up? These are the theories relating to how does one become a homosexual. Is it something that one can choose, that I choose to be one, na'udhu billah, or is it something that someone is born with and discovers these tendencies as they grow up? So until the 70s, homosexuality was viewed by most experts to be a type of mental illness or disorder. This was the view up until the 70s. It was viewed by most experts to be a type of mental illness, to be a type of a mental disorder. In fact, the medical profession maintained that certain boys with weak, cruel, cold mothers could grow up to hate all women, and that certain girls abused by their fathers could grow up to hate all men, explaining why they would then seek to love people of the same gender. So there are medical professions and some medical science who maintain that when boys are weak or they are cruel or brought up by cruel and cold mothers, they grow up to hate women. And that certain girls who are abused by their fathers could grow up to hate all men, explaining why they would then seek to love being attracted to or attached to people of the same gender. And here again, without going into the, you know, the correctness or the incorrectness of this theory of some medical professionals that have mentioned, as parents, we should be extremely cautious how we bring up our children in our homes. Then in the 1990s, that was in the 70s, then in the 1990s, some legal men, then in the 90s, some medical behavioral professionals began developing a theory which claimed that homosexuality was in fact a normal variation of the human sexual orientation. So the theories moved. They claimed in the 90s that homosexuality originated in one's genes and is a trait which could be inherited, pointing to some families having more homosexuals than others, although this could equally be argued that this could be due to the way the families were raising their children. So it's not originated in the genes, but it is the way parents have brought up the children. Then in addition, discovering very rare cases of certain animals engaged in this behavior. So scientists used to do all these types of research, and as a result, a conclusion was drawn by some that this could also be normal for people. A strange inversion of reasoning, for one should ask the question, are the activities of animals, if true, to be used as a barometer to define the norm of human action? We are ashraful makhluqat. Or should certain animal actions be a reason to give certain behavior social acceptance? Absolutely not. Our social behavior can never be given acceptance, or behavior of animals can never be the barometer for human actions. Then comes the issue, do people consider animals to be their model of conduct? It cannot be. If the theory of some animals do this, so human values are not to be derived from animal behavior. As humans, we are different from animals. Allah Ta'ala has honored human beings above all other creations. So, for the purpose of our discussion today, I would present some possible reasons for people becoming or having homosexual tendencies. And these are mentioned for us as parents to be cautious, to be observant, to be cognizant. Genetics is suggested as one explanation. However, experience, environmental factors, and issues in the formation of relationships have a far more major influence and a greater importance in these abnormal behaviors. So, let's look at some of the reasons. And again, these reasons are mentioned so that we can be cognizant of them and we can also be conscious parents when we are engaged in this noble responsibility of parenting. Maulana, before I go on, if there's anything that you want to mention before I go on to the reasons why people tend to have these tendencies.
2: No, it's fine, Maulana. You can continue with that discussion, and you can continue sharing with us the reasons why they have these tendencies.
3: Okay, so the first one is confusion about friendship. Young people who have strong feelings for a friend of the same gender are sometimes confused by all this talk of homosexuality in our communities, societies, and environments in today's world. So they begin to wonder if they too are homosexual or lesbian. Confusion about strong feelings for a friend of the same gender are sometimes confused by all the talk of these rights and homosexuality rights, etc. And young children begin to wonder if they too are homosexual, lesbian. And a girl may be so happy with her best friend that she has an urge to give her a big hug or a kiss. They may feel guilty about those urges, confusing them with sexual feelings. If she becomes convinced that she is a lesbian, she may try to persuade her girlfriend

that you may have this urge to give your best friend a hug and even sometimes a kiss. You may feel guilty about those urges, confusing them with intimate feelings. And then if you become convinced that she is a lesbian, she may try to persuade her girlfriend to even have intimacy with her. So this confusion about friendship could be one of the reasons why we find the development of these tendencies. Now, what's the solution for this? The solution to this is to continuously have discussions, open communication regarding intimacy, open communication regarding sex education, which we're going to talk about as we go along, between parents and children throughout the teen and teenage periods. Then there is a second reason: lack of love for children. Lack of love for children. A person may be or may not have anyone else to turn to for love, may not have anyone else to turn to for love and affection. And teenagers who have poor relationships with their parents, poor relationships with their relatives, need to be touched and loved by someone. This is just a human need. Teenagers who have poor relationships with their parents, poor relationships with their relatives, sometimes have the need to be touched and loved by someone. If the only friend they have is someone of the same gender, the overwhelming need to touch and hold someone may overcome their sense of decency, and it may lead to intimate acts. So because you have this need for being loved and you don't have this love and affection in your home, the overwhelming need to be touched or to hold someone may overcome the sense of decency within you, and it may lead to those intimate acts. Now, what's the solution for this? The solution is a preventive one: to smother the children with love, with affection. And this begins with breastfeeding in infancy. Loving relations should continue among all members of the same family, and that relationship should be there forever. In this way, the person finds natural love within the home and then does not look for it outside. So loving your children, subhanallah, it's so important. Then there is the question of child molestation. Some young people are taken advantage of by child molesters. They are pushed into these acts against their will until they become used to it. Some young people are taken advantage of by child molesters, and these child molesters can come in various forms: teachers, guardians, ustads, family members. So they are taken advantage of by child molesters and are pushed into these acts against their will until they become used to it. In a study of approximately 3,000 men who had intimate relationships with other men, found that 1/5 had experienced child sexual molestation. And again, here, the solution is for parents

0: to keep a continuous check, to keep a continuous watch on their youngsters, ensuring that they are always in good company. Be aware that child molesters are often family members, are often teachers, are often asatiza, and that vigilance for parents is paramount. Then another reason for this is abnormality. So some people are born with or develop rare diseases as a result of which they do not have enough male or female hormones to make them look and behave like normal men or women. It happens. This is also Allah's wisdom. Hormones are chemicals produced in various organs of the body that are responsible for physical characteristics such as the growth of female breasts. Hormones also affect characteristics that are traditionally considered masculine, like growing a mustache, a beard, developing muscles, the desire to fight and show off, or feminine, like the desire to cuddle. So a young man without enough male hormones might not be able to grow a beard. His voice might not deepen as it should. He might not feel masculine inside. Here the solution lies with medical treatment. I'm not sure if many of our listeners are aware that there was a time that we experienced in Makkah and Medina where there were these types of people that were engaged by the authorities to monitor the safety and all the other logistics around the Kaaba and even around the Rawda. So this is also something that happens. It's this abnormal medical or scientific development, and the solution for that lies in medical treatment. Another major problem for these types of tendency is long delays in marriage. Men and women who are deprived of marriage at the proper age may still feel a strong urge to satisfy their desires. Men and women who are deprived of marriage at the appropriate age may feel the strong urge to satisfy their desires. And if not done appropriately, unfortunately, alternative ways will creep into their minds. So early marriage is to be encouraged at the legal age, for it is the right of children. It is also the duty of parents to facilitate marriage. Parents confronted with the discovery that their son has homosexual tendencies need to be patient, need to be understanding, and they need to seek professional help immediately. They should not withhold love from their children. Although it may be illegal for individuals to discriminate against homosexuals, according to the laws of many countries, it may be illegal for individuals to discriminate against homosexuals. They do not have to accept homosexual activity, even if they become unpopular by criticizing it, for we all have the freedom to disagree. Just as the law protects the rights of homosexuals, it also protects the freedom of religious beliefs. So parents, we must be aware of the legal issues that are related to homosexuality. Many countries' law prohibits discrimination on the basis of sex, on the basis of sexual orientation, on the basis of race, on the basis of language, national origin. Many societies are sending these types of messages to children that to be homosexual is acceptable. These societies are blurring the lines between what is normal and what is not. And therefore, children are also being told to ignore their natural inhibitions and to follow their passions. Unfortunately, we are living in an era that we as parents have to face these challenges. Therefore, we encourage parents to make it very clear to children that homosexual behavior is wrong. Parents must also intervene if any educator, teacher, guardian encourages homosexual behavior. Keep in mind, men should be masculine. Being masculine, you should be respectful towards women, lowering your gaze. You should be the defenders of the weak, not reveal your bodies. Women should be feminine. They should wear modest clothing. They also need to lower their gaze. They should avoid flirting and nudity. They should defend their honor against misbehaving men. And with these words, Morana, I think we've covered the aspect to an extent. And obviously, we cannot go into extreme detail, but I think we did a fair enough fulfillment of the responsibility of discussing this very sensitive issues. May Allah guide us. And I think we'll conclude here. If there are any questions, any comments, or any remarks from even yourself, Morana, before we conclude today's discussion.
1: There are a few comments that have come through from our listeners this morning, Maulana. I'll read it out to you. The first one says, in my work as a social worker, I had adolescents whose parents were confronted with their young children who were influenced, whether it be by friends or in school or wherever, whatever it may be, who were a homosexual who identified as being gay or lesbian. And they then go on to say, I agree with Maulana, we must deal with these adolescents with a calm, dignified, and mature approach. The next one also just says that, Jazakallah khairan to Maulana Zahir Raghi. Parents are facing these problems today, so it's important advices that are being shared. And of course, dua, may Allah subhanahu wa ta'ala protect us from these type of relationships. So the program certainly, Maulana, has brought to light, you know, issues that people are facing, problems that or challenges that parents are facing, and through Maulana's guidance and advice, giving them the right way to discuss and to deal with these issues.
0: Jazakallah for that, Maulana.
1: We'll leave it at that, Maulana, and inshallah we'll continue with the discussion next week, inshallah.
0: Jazakallah. Maulana, there's just one request. I see, you know, someone shouting at me here on the Instagram page that am I not able to see the messages? There was no sound for a while. So I'm going to request you to send the podcast so that we can post it onto the Ummahat platform as well.
1: Okay.
0: Inshallah, you'll be able to assist with that, although I'm not that tech savvy. But inshallah, if we have it, we'll be able to post it.
1: Yes, Maulana, we will be able to send through that the podcast, and I will check with our team as well if they can send through the video podcast as well, inshallah.
0: The video one will be even better. Okay. And we can upload it there so that those that missed it could hear it, inshallah.
1: Inshallah, we will do that, Maulana. Jazakallah khairan, Maulana, and we look forward to continuing this discussion next week.
0: Inshallah. Assalamu alaikum wa rahmatullah.
1: Wa alaikum assalam wa rahmatullahi wa barakatuh.
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8: Assalamu alaikum wa rahmatullahi wa barakatuh. The day today, the 25th of Rabi al Thani 1448, corresponding to the 7th of October 2026. In your local news, 20 political parties are contesting elections in the Eastern Cape, and these parties signed the code of conduct yesterday. The IEC head of elections in the Eastern Cape also highlighted the provincial elections readiness with 3.6 million registered voters in the province, with over 190,000 being young people. Radio Islam interviewed the deputy manager for electoral matters, Masindi Mosehana.
9: Among others, I think yesterday we did present that we are going into this election with the voters' roll having reached the 3.6 million mark. Again, some of the stats in these elections are the fact that we have seen a sharp increase in the number of parties that are contesting the elections in the province. In 2021, during COVID, we had 58 parties that were contesting the different municipalities within the province. And now we have a total of 90 parties that are contesting. Some of them are contesting the whole province, while some are just interested in a number of regions or specific municipalities.
8: Masindi told us how many special vote applications have been received so far and how many have been processed and approved.
9: Yusuf, as of yesterday afternoon, we had 236,000 approved applications in the province. This figure is quite interesting because it's already surpassed the 2021 figures where people, when we had COVID and people opted for home visits rather than going to the voting station. And with a few days left, because the process closes on Monday, the 12th of October, we seem to be looking at the reaching the 288,000 applications that we approved for the 2024 elections, and perhaps surpassing that by a bit of a margin as well.
8: In other local news, with the 4th of November local government elections just weeks away, growing voter apathy is raising questions about the health of South Africa's democracy. Radio Islam interviewed Mary Harris, director of Ipsos South Africa, and political analysts about what political parties and institutions can do to reserve voter apathy and encourage South Africans to participate in elections.
10: I think this is not only the job of an institution. First of all, it is everybody's job to say to your friends and family, please decide who you want to vote for and go and vote if you are registered to vote. So all of us can play a role in doing that. Secondly, I think we need to educate people a lot more. And I think the word is perhaps a little bit too loaded, but anyway, make people aware of the importance of voting. It's obviously now too late, but going forward.
8: On the African continent, government allied forces are carrying out drone strikes in Ethiopia's Tigray region as fighting intensifies, according to local commander. The renewed clashes follow the seizure of Mekele Airport by Tigray fighters on September 23rd. Federal forces have reportedly retaken the airport, while Prime Minister Abiy Ahmed has vowed to defeat the insurgency.
11: The federal government, with the collaboration of our forces, are conducting the drone strikes until our state was free from those forces.
8: In your UMA News, civilians in Yemen are bearing the brunt of intensifying fighting between government forces and the Houthis. The UN says near 1,000 people have been killed and more than 184,000 displaced since August, while fuel shortages are worsening. Residents say long queues and shortages of fuel, electricity, water and cooking gas are making daily life increasingly difficult. Lastly, lawyers from Krista Pike says she's awake and able to speak after her botched execution attempt by the state of Tennessee on September the 30th. Tuesday's statement marks the first public indication that Pike's condition has improved after she was transported to a Nashville hospital after receiving two doses of pentobarbital, a lethal injection intended to end her life. Her failed execution has sparked debate about the use of the death penalty in the United States. Pike is thought to be the first person to have survived such an injection in the country. Radio Islam's Maulana Muhammad Baum has the details.
12: Pike's lawyers had previously stated that she was unconscious and on a ventilator. They described her arms as swollen, burnt and blistered by the failed execution. Pike was convicted and sentenced to die in 1996 for her participation in the murder of a classmate, Colleen Slammer, when she was 18 years old. Two co-defendants received lesser sentences. Pike's defense lawyers had pointed to her mental health struggles in their attempts to commute her sentence. But the Slammer family had advocated for the death penalty, pointing to the violent nature of the 19-year-old's murder. Accounts of Pike's failed execution described her kicking off the sheet covering her body and at one point appearing to snore. She reportedly expressed feeling pain as the lethal injections were administered. The incident has brought attention to the prevalence of botched executions in the U.S. criminal justice system. Mohammed Bamridi, Islam News.
8: In your finances now, the rand is trading at 16.61 to the dollar, 22 to the pound and 18.63 to the euro. Gold is trading at 4,133.48 per fine ounce and Brent crude oil is at 100.58 a barrel. In your Salah times, in your Johannesburg, Zohar sets in at 12.01 p.m. and in Durban at 11.49 a.m. I'm Nina Bambeni with your Radio Islam News at this hour.
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17: Assalamu alaikum wa rahmatullahi wa barakatuh. Welcome to Radio Islam International with me, Sister Faiza Munshi, on the Wednesday morning on this New Horizons program. Today, we have a very important topic. Our topic today is being a present father. So, you know, when we look at fatherhood, when we think about the word fatherhood, it often comes, what comes to me mind is immediately we look at, you know, providing financially, protecting your family, setting boundaries, being a source of guidance. And that's really important. But fatherhood is a lot more than that. You know, it's also about something much deeper. It's about being emotionally present, listening. It's about connecting, communicating. And also building that bond with your children, you know, allowing your children to know that you are there for them. Oftentimes we say that a father, even, I mean, a mother as well, but today's topic really is about fatherhood. A father can be physically present in the home, but emotionally distant, while another father may have limited time because of work or other responsibilities, yet they may make the time that they have really meaningful with their children. So what does it actually mean to be a present father? A father, how does a father's present affects a child's emotional development, you know, and how can fathers strengthen their relationships with their children, especially in today's very busy world with all the demands. We know all of the demands that are on them. To help us unpack this very, very important topic, we're joined by Michelle Van As, an experienced individual and couples therapist and qualified counselor with more than 20 years of counseling experience. Michelle, welcome to Radio Islam and thank you for being with us.
18: Thank you. Thank you for the invitation. It's wonderful to be here.
17: Absolutely. Just tell us briefly a little bit about yourself, what you do and what you're really passionate about, and then we'll go into the important questions on fatherhood.
18: Yeah. So I've been in the counseling space for a long time, a number of years, purely because I really, really have a heart for families and particularly for children. I'm also a teacher, so I meet them in that academic space as well. And I am very, very aware of the busyness of parents and especially fathers and how important it is for them to stay emotionally connected to their children, although they have so much on their plate. So, you know, my practice has been around relationships and working a lot along troubled children and teenagers. And also, as I say, around the academic troubles that they've had in terms of learning disabilities.
17: So you've got quite a vast experience in terms of dealing with children. But when we look at today's topic, you know, when we look at, when you think about the idea of a present father, what experiences or maybe observations in your own life have shaped your understanding of what it means for a father to be truly present in a child's life?
18: So if I think back to even my own father, those days it was a really traditional role where dad was the protector, he was the head of the house, he was the disciplinarian, he laid the boundaries, but he always had our backs. We could always rely on him. We knew that if there was any form of trouble or anything that we needed help with, our dad would be there. Although he worked very hard, so we were blessed to have that situation. And I'm very aware that not a lot of people can say that. There are cases where there is absent dads in terms of physically absent, where there may have been death or divorce. And in cases like that, there are ways to get around that. You know, within the clinical working experience, we can work with children, we can allocate role models. But first prize is for our very dear fathers that are part of the family system to be emotionally present in the children's lives on a daily basis. And that doesn't always come naturally, you know, with life and making money and running businesses. Sometimes our dads just need a little bit of guidance in terms of how that looks.
17: I think that's so important, and we can really get into that as we go through today's program. Because I think, you know, a physical presence with a mother from birth and that bonding happens naturally. And then the emotional bonding also happens naturally because it's instinctive. I mean, I think we can look at it as
18: 100%
17: God-given instinct, you know, in terms of...
18: That naturally happens.
17: It's a natural process. So with fathers, of course, like you said, we want to look at it from a perspective where can that guidance come from? If you're struggling with your children, there isn't that emotional bond, where can we also build that?
18: So when we spoke about earlier,
17: you know, in my previous question, I said to you, you know, sort of your experience, the experience of your experiencing your father, does it influence sort of how you would look at things? When you think of parents, do you think our own experience of our parents influences the kind of parent we eventually become?
18: Good,
17: I mean, positive and negative, you know?
18: Yes, I think absolutely. I think that we completely live our lives according to what we lived as little people. And that's where it's just so exciting that if we had our early years were possibly a scenario where there wasn't a present dad or we never had a dad, we can work into that situation and improve and make another plan in terms of bringing an emotionally present father forward into that family.
17: So, and when you look at that, I think we often use the phrase being a present father. We're going to use it a lot today, and I think it's important for us to understand what that means. So somebody may say, you know, my father's always around, he's physically present.
18: Yes.
17: I mean, what does that mean in terms of emotional presence? Because you mentioned earlier, you know, there's a physical and an emotional presence.
18: So when we
17: look at somebody being physically present, from the counseling perspective, what does an emotionally present father actually look like?
18: From our clinical point of view, having dad come home at 5 o'clock is always so exciting, and he's at home and he's around. But the family really benefits emotionally by the father's emotional presence. Therefore, the opposite, negative, there can be a negative effect with his absence. And what it does really is give the children a sense of security. If a child struggles or is frightened around something and there is a dependable father, that child sees the father's emotional presence as being something they can rely on. And really, if we have to sum that up into a few sentences, that child is picking up this atmosphere. They are picking up dad saying, I am here, I see you, I hear you, and we matter to each other. Just that lovely, warm, cozy, we have each other emotionally, that lovely atmosphere, knowing that dad is there, he sees me, he hears me, and that I matter to him and he matters to me.
17: You know, Michelle, I think about generations gone by, and I think about the fact that when dad came home, he was present at home because he did not have a cell phone. He did not have a computer. He did not have email and work calling him at all hours of the day and night. So I do understand, and we have to give, you know, due in the fact that You know, technology has created a lot of good, but it's also taken away a lot of family time. It's taken away a lot of the attention of parents within the family. So that's why I think the opportunity to talk about a present father is not just about the fact that you're physically present, but if you're physically present as mother or father these days, and you've got a cell phone in hand, you're actually not there, are you?
18: Absolutely. And with businesses being run and it's all on social media and it's all online, and if it's not on your cell phone, you're on your laptop, and it can really cause a huge disconnection emotionally. And I think it's amazing that we have to be really aware of not breaking that connection. So if we had to maybe look at, you know, how would that look if Dad comes home and he's had a really busy meeting and his mind is kind of elsewhere? A few guidelines there could just be any behavior that his children could read into that said to them, "I am here." And that behavior, "I am here," has to be repeated on a daily basis. So when he comes home, to maybe just put the phone down for 10 or 15 minutes, connect with the children, and then make that a consistent thing, that they know when my dad gets home, there's a good 15 minutes that we can run around, chat to him, say hello, give him a hug. And he must give them that message that "I am here." And the message that obviously would follow something like that is that my dad, again, he sees me. He knows me. He cares about me. And he knows what happens inside of me because he gives me that time. And they will so look forward to that home time where Dad can just spend that little bit of time, of course, a little bit of time after that. But if there's that 15, 20 minute connection time every day when he gets home, they look forward to that.
17: I think that's so important because when we look at a lot of the times we complicate things. So something like being a present father, we would complicate it. But you're saying, you know, even if every day you have that 15 minutes when you get home,
18: and you give
17: them undivided attention for 15 minutes a day, feel your presence. And so then they can give you me for the rest of the evening.
18: Yes.
17: But they know if they need something, you are there. You're in the background of their mind, right?
18: And the more consistent they are, dads are, with that behavior, the safer the child begins to feel, because he knows that at 5 o'clock, it's dad and me time. And that makes them feel so seen and heard. And, you know, they'll also get to know that if they've got uncomfortable feelings during the day, when dad gets back, they can go and sit with them and tell them about their feelings and that their feelings are safe with them.
17: And I think, I mean, even if the work situation is such that, you know, these days nobody even gets home at a particular time.
18: Yes,
17: The idea is that when you get home, whatever time that is, you give that specific time to your children.
18: And then also just to add that, you know, what does that look like? It looks like, you know, making eye-to-eye contact with your little one, going down to their level and saying, "I see you. I see you, my boy. I see that you've grazed your knee. How do you feel? How did that happen? You know, tell me more. I hear you. I want to hear how that soccer match went." And to say, "Tell me more about that story that you mentioned yesterday. What happened today? How was your spelling test? We learned so hard for your physical science test. How did that go today?" That really just makes our child know that dad is emotionally present and invested in the lives of our little ones.
17: Now, when you talk about an emotional presence, there's either an emotional presence or a lack thereof in a child's life.
18: Let's
17: talk about the effect that this has on a child's emotional and psychological development, if a father is either present or not.
18: So the bottom line here is that if a child doesn't feel emotionally connected to their dad, they are going to battle to develop that emotional connection with others. And that is where one would have a scenario where a child grows up to be emotionally disconnected, because they've learned that nobody's been there to hear them and see them and make them feel safe and valid. And then what they may just begin to internalize is that their emotions don't matter. Nobody was there to hear them. Nobody was there to validate them. And the opposite would be just so beneficial. You know, gee, I grew up with a dad, and they wouldn't even know any different because this is how they grew up, where everything mattered to my father. He was invested emotionally. He would come home and talk to me and ask me questions and validate me. And then that child would grow up wanting to offer the same to those people around him. So to not have a dad who is invested in them emotionally will automatically discourage that growth of that thing in them.
17: Now, I've got to ask a tough question. So many dads may be listening at the moment and feel, you know, was there an age where I needed to emotionally connect with my children? Have I lost the, you know, is there a time where it just becomes too difficult to then eventually emotionally connect? Is there sort of an age group, an age range where it's really important to emotionally connect? And a follow-up to that is, if dads have missed that, can they make up for it?
18: It's never too late. I think that there's never a time that we can think it's too late for us to connect with a child. Depending on the age, especially as they begin to enter the older years, the teenage years, you might have a little bit of opposition from them as the change begins to happen, as we begin to try and change. But in that case, we have to just take it from a different stance, where that would be not pushing the issue too much, not judging, not criticizing, just allowing our older children and into teens to be able to offload and talk, and for us to receive that in a very safe place and to be able to hear them and not judge them and not correct them. So it's never too late, but if they're young enough to still be open, very open to the concept, then you're okay. But as they get older, they do become a little bit not determined to want to connect. Then you change to how you approach a teen.
17: I was going to ask that question later on in the programs, but let's go to it now directly, because we are looking at this issue of teens, and I think it's a very important one. Because at that stage, I think many mothers will tell you that when they have sons, dads and sons, it becomes a bit of a sometimes a war path in the home.
18: So as
17: the children get older, they push back on communication. Teenagers don't want to communicate. They may stop opening up to their father, or they feel that they are judged a lot, they dismissed a lot. I think this is so important, because I think
18: it's very important
17: to keeping a relationship with your son.
18: Yes.
17: What do fathers do at this stage when they've got teenagers who are pushing back on them, who are dismissive, feel that they are dismissive, and, you know, they're fighting against each other?
18: I think in that case, the dad needs to realize that although communication between them and their teen may be decreasing, they never ever don't need their father. They may be seeking a little bit more independence, but it doesn't mean they don't need their dad. They need a dad. I think we can safely say that they need a dad that can stay connected without becoming intrusive and judgmental, because it's at this stage that they become, they get to a point where they want to try different things, and that is going to cause upheaval at home because dad's got boundaries. Yes. So it's a very thin line you're walking. You're going to see your child becoming adventurous, and you're going to want to bring him in and say, that is not something that makes me happy. That is going to want to push him away. And we have to break that cycle. We have to know that although they're seeking independence, they do still need you, and you need to remain connected without becoming too intrusive and judgmental. And how do we do that? That sounds like a miraculous recipe. It can absolutely be done. It can be done. It would be, let's listen before we give advice. You know, let them come home and tell you how they're feeling and what it is that they have on their mind. And let's listen before we correct, before we answer, before we give advice, before we say that's bad. Listen, give them a safe space to be able to tell you how they feel. What else could we do? We could not punish honesty. You know, they may come home and say, "Jeep, I did this today." And our natural reaction would be, well, that was very, very silly. It was not responsible. Don't punish that concept of honesty. We'll deal with that later. Encourage honesty. And also to be curious around what they said, telling you, rather than interrogating them. Because they're just going to pull back. They're going to pull back and close up.
17: Yeah, sorry to interrupt there, but do we as parents use just the wrong words sometimes, and the wrong way of speaking to our children?
18: And yes, it's facial behavior, it's micro behavior, facial expressions, it's the attitude. We are out there to protect these precious children of ours, and without knowing it, we come on too hard. And in order for them to feel safe themselves, they isolate, they close down. But if we can try and stick to these few points, and it's not easy, but it's doable. If we can try and stick to them and make their little world understandable, we can get in there, get on their side, and hopefully they will get a glimpse of why we care as much as we do, why we want to teach them that the world is unsafe, because that is how it is. We mustn't minimize what they say. Look, at that age, they can often make a huge thing out of nothing. And what do we say? Oh, don't be silly. Let's not minimize what they... Oh, my boy, tell me more. When did that happen? Really? Oh, gosh. Interesting. You know, but let them express to you what they need to express to you in a way that they don't feel judged.
17: And I'm also saying, because you're saying adults need to become more curious. Because we're always telling children, be curious. Adults need to become more curious about what's going on in their children's lives and how their children are, or how their teenagers and young adults are starting to see the world. Because that gives us a glimpse into their thought patterns, into who they are.
18: Yes, yes, yes. Because they've been living under a rock. Think about it. They don't know the world is as dangerous as it is. We do. And sometimes we come across so strong that they won't believe us. So we've got to let them tell us without that interrogation. Just become curious about where they're going and what may happen. And then I think the biggest thing is to not measure your success with your teen by how much he lets you tell him and how much he talks to you. Don't measure that as a stick of measurement, because it's not an easy time. The goal is to get them to open up as much as possible to you and to constantly work on creating a safe place and to get them ready to share with you what it is you need to know. So it's not to be judgmental and close them down, because they will do just that. They will isolate. They won't talk to you. They'll go back to their phone and talk to their friends. And that's really what we want to discourage. Hmm. It will happen, but it would be lovely if they would listen to us.
17: I think what you said there is profound, is not being able to judge your relationship with your child and how much they're sharing with you.
18: 100%, yes. Yes.
17: Before we take a bit of a break for some ads, Michelle, I want to ask, because we've spoken about this present father thing a lot in the form of fathers and sons, right? I think this naturally came through with the two of us as a conversation.
18: Yes,
17: what is the role of the father in the daughter's life? And how important is that emotional connection?
18: Yes. Look, I think it's just as important. I think that a daughter needs her dad immensely. And the negatives of that play out probably later on in her life, when she again faces the big world and she hasn't been in a situation where her father has been an emotional rock to her. So she would then be inclined to rely on other things to give her that strength. So it's absolutely vital for her to have her dad that has her back and that who understands her and who gives her the space to be her without criticizing. And to hear her stories, to let her be able to, again, be curious and allow her to tell what it is she needs to tell without being alarmed or shocked or closing her down.
17: Absolutely. We're going to take a short ad break right now. When we come back, we're going to then talk about, you know, more about being a present father. What does it mean? You know, how do fathers juggle it all and how do they be emotionally responsible?
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21: 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Genocide is a doctor operating without anesthesia. 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
17: Assalamu alaikum wa rahmatullahi wa barakatuh. Welcome back to Radio Islam International with me, Sister Faiza Munshi, and my guest Michelle. We've been talking about prison fathers. What does it mean? What does it mean for, you know, the father? What does it mean for his children? Welcome back again, Michelle.
18: Thank you so much.
17: Right. So we've been talking a lot about, I mean, such an important topic. It's got so many different sides to it. Many fathers, understandably, see their primary responsibility as providing financially for their families.
18: Yes.
17: But sometimes this, I mean, I'm going to put it as burden of responsibility in inverted commas, can become so demanding that a father has very little emotional quality time left for his children. So for himself, first of all, and then to give it over to someone else. How can fathers find a healthy balance between being a provider and being emotionally connected to their children?
18: Yo, I really do hear you with regards to this concept. And I think the key here is for our fathers to recognize that financial provision and emotional presence are not competing roles. A father can do both. They are not competing roles. Dad can do both. Our financial provision can be measured by numbers, whereas our emotional presence as a father happens more quietly in the smaller moments in life.
17: When it comes to men, although, you know, you speak about this, I mean, they want to provide for their families, but oftentimes in that process, there's this perception that fathers need to be strong, they must be unemotional, they must get things done.
18: Yes.
17: Part of the conversation here, because when it comes to fatherhood, fathers are just as human as the mothers, right?
18: Absolutely.
17: They are human beings. They are fallible. They are vulnerable. But oftentimes we think that mothers show that side all the time. You know,
18: and
17: that's how it is. But with fathers, there's an expectation that he needs to be strong, he needs to have the boundaries,
18: Yes.
17: Why is it important that showing appropriate vulnerability in front of your children actually helps them with their own emotions?
18: Yes, if I could just quickly piggyback on the previous question before I move on. I wanted to just say that a healthy balance with providing and being emotionally present is to redefine providing. You know, we can provide emotionally, but we can also provide connection. That they can provide guidance, they can provide emotional safety. And if you think back and think of it, memories for a child won't be the massive house and the swimming pool and the tennis courts and the holidays. Hopefully it'll be the day that I grazed my knees on my roller skates and my dad was there to soothe me. You know, so we must be careful not to measure our success in financial provision and know that the emotional side of providing is just as important. And when we do find ourselves getting a little bit tied up in the financial provision side of things, one way of bringing us back to base is to remember to bring in the predictable connection again by saying, every day when I get home, this is when I'm going to speak to you. It's going to be 15 minutes when I'm home, or 15 minutes before your bath, or 15 minutes after your bath. The consistency here is more than quantity. So that comes up quite strong in terms of us being concerned about financial provision being a huge thing and there being no effort left for emotional provision. We can most definitely do both.
17: Absolutely. When it comes to the vulnerability issue, I mean, how does...
18: So this is a very big one. And the perception is that these our men must be strong, emotional, deal with everything. But what our children need to see from dads is appropriate vulnerability. That's all. They need to see in our dads appropriate vulnerability. And that helps our child name and express their own emotions. So for dad to look a little sad when the kitten has been run over or granny has been diagnosed with an illness, for him to look sad and to show that he's not happy is the healthiest thing he can do for his child, because that child looks at him as a strong role model. And even dad can get sad at something like that. That will show him, the child, can teach him that you can be tough, but you can also have a heart. Mm. And that it's appropriate to be vulnerable at some times.
17: In this role of fathers, being the disciplinarian, being the one who, you know, wants to make sure that he effects discipline appropriately, how does the father do that but still keep an emotional connection with his child?
18: So how does the father do the disciplining without damaging emotional connection?
17: Yes.
18: So there is really a line between healthy discipline and where a child may choose to withdraw emotionally. And I think that's what you need to look out for. So we can set boundaries in a healthy manner, but when we see our child withdrawing emotionally, we may have just crossed the boundary there. So we need to have, to be very aware, to have those two separate behaviors, to handle the boundary in a way that may be firm, and to say something along these lines that I don't accept what you've done, but I will always love you. So we're almost separating the two. We're separating the child from what the child did. And that way we keep the two separate. So we'll never lose love and appreciation and adoration for you as a child, but what you did yesterday wasn't acceptable. And then to also keep the mood calm, no shouting, no humiliation. And the reason for this is the minute we begin to shout and scream and perform, which can often be, certainly as a mother I've done this, can really lose my stuff, they go into protection mode. They close down, they withdraw, and they're not going to learn that dad is right. What I did wasn't clever. So with them protecting themselves so furiously, they're not going to learn from that. Whereas if dad had been more calm and more definitive in terms of why they shouldn't have done it, that incredible protection mode won't come up and it'll be a learning experience. So basically to address the behavior, not the character of the child, explain the reason for setting the boundary, and then they're going to internalize, you know what, dad was right, that was a silly thing to do.
17: Mm-hmm.
18: And then to give a consequence but not rejection, to not be cold and withdrawn afterwards, which can be human nature. Be very sure that we bounce back with warmth and love and restoration right after we've set that boundary.
17: And that is one of the hardest things as a parent, to learn this lesson, to be able to dislike the behavior, not the child, and then also to be able to say we've dealt with it, we've spoken about it, so let's not behave like this thing is going to go on for the next week or the next month.
18: Let's go take the dog for a walk or have an ice cream.
17: Now the other side of this coin, Michelle, which a lot of people are dealing with, I don't know if you as a teacher are dealing with, but I know a lot of teachers are saying we're starting to see an opposite side of the problem. We're saying that, you know, fathers and parents are disciplining their kids, but you can still build an emotional bond with your children with the discipline and boundaries. We have a scenario now, I think, worldwide, where a lot of parents are trying to build a relationship, an emotional connection with their children by being extremely permissive in their relationship.
18: In the sense,
17: I'll let you do whatever you want, so you will have a relationship with me. Why is that so dangerous to the relationship and the emotional bond between parent and child?
18: I think because the children learn that there don't have to be boundaries in life, that we don't need to know what we may not do. And that is self-explanatory. Children need boundaries. You know, they're going to grow up believing that whatever I want to do is okay. And as much as we think that some parents may think that is a form of love, it's actually quite the opposite. And it's much more difficult to set boundaries and love than not to set boundaries and love. We are doing it for our own sakes because it may be easier, but it's not for the in the best interests of the child.
17: I think that's really important. Michelle, in terms of, you know, people may be listening, there may be a dad listening who feels that this child is already emotionally disconnected from me. What is it that I can do? What do dads need to understand, even if their children have emotionally disconnected from them or whatever?
18: Yes, I think dads need to understand that their children will always be their children, and every child on this earth desires a relationship with their father, and that

0: Make them feel heard. Make
1: Consistency.
0: them feel seen. Consistency is better than quantity. Yes. Don't defend the past. And just begin with beautiful listening. Just listening and validating. If we can say to our child, gosh, what you've just said makes so much sense, it will just open up their heart, because they need you to know that you understand what they're saying. And again, listening without correcting. You know, it's very easy for us to say, yes, but you said. The minute you say that, they're going to close up.
1: No, absolutely. Now,
0: they're going to close up.
1: When we look at life, I mean, not every family situation is straightforward. There are fathers who are divorced, separated, working far away from home, remarried,
0: yes,
1: don't live in the same home. So this is something that we looked at throughout the program today. We really looked at the nuclear family.
0: Yes,
1: you know,
0: yes.
1: Same household.
0: Yes.
1: What does being a present father look like when a father cannot physically be present with his child every day?
0: So I really love this question, because in my practice, I've got an absolute passion for children when a divorce happens, because I believe that the children should not be the casualty. The children did not ask for a divorce to happen. So I'm big on making this reasonably okay for the children. So let's look at a case where dad either has to work away, or there's a divorce or a separation, or father passes away. What do we do about that? If he's not physically present, and that can often be the case, if work commitments, we can still hold a very strong emotional presence with him. But it's going to take effort, and it's got to once again be consistent. I mentioned that if he passes away, obviously that would be an exception, and that would be another whole clinical counseling thing to deal with. This is if they're not present in the house. And that's where our social media, WhatsApp and telephone comes in handy. They must know that you are consistently available as my father, and that I can reach you anytime, not only when something is wrong. So voice notes, messages, video calls. And I see this in my classroom environment. They come to me and they say, oh, me and my dad may be going to Mozambique. And I'll say, oh, when? And they'll say like Friday and Saturday. And they know the details, because I can see they speak to their dad every day. Mm-hmm. Again, consistency. They must know that at 6 every afternoon, I connect with my father via WhatsApp. He must be specifically interested in his child's world. You said you had a geography test yesterday, Angel. How did that go? And they're going to think, gosh, my father really is still interested. That predictability is key for them when dad is not present in the home on a daily basis. Because once again, we learn here that consistency is security.
1: 100%. I think.
0: And then when they do get together, wow, that time has got to be meaningful. That is so exciting. The children just cannot wait till dad arrives, and then doing meaningful activities. And to also just explain to them, my love, this is life. Dad's got to work away. But gee whiz, nothing will ever, ever change the way I feel about you because I'm not in the house. I love you probably more. And this is how we're going to connect. And so we don't want.
1: Michelle, earlier on we spoke about the fact that technology has sometimes created a bit of a barrier within
0: yes,
1: it's so important to
0: absolutely
1: both sides of the coin, right?
0: Absolutely.
1: Dad has to be away, or there's a divorce, or there's separation for any reason. Technology is the way to bring them together. Technology is what we're going to use.
0: It's
1: a massive tool, you know. So
0: absolutely, absolutely. Yeah. And we don't want the child to measure dad's love by how many hours he is at home. That again must be carefully explained as a little family meeting before dad starts his journey away from home. Mm-hmm. You know, he's available for anything. If you bump your toe, you can WhatsApp him. She's got to know that her dad is there for her as if he was in Durban at the office, and that dad thinks of me, and that he knows me, and that he will make time for me, and that I can turn to him, and that his love is not going away. You know, that has got to be drummed into their little heads.
1: Absolutely. To round off today's program and to finish up, Michelle, I want to say that, you know, if you could speak directly to fathers listening to us today,
0: yes,
1: they have young children, any age of children, even adults,
0: yes,
1: what would you want them to take into this conversation?
0: I would like to say to dads today that it's such a privilege being a father, and please just hear that your children need you emotionally more than they need you. They need you emotionally more than your finances, more than your inheritance, more than anything. They need their

0: consistent, secure father, and they don't need you to be perfect. That's also very important. Nobody's perfect. They want you to be emotionally available, and they know that they can come to you with anything and that you will hear them at any age.
1: Perfect. I think we can end on that note, being able to make sure that our dads are there, they're consistent, they're reliable, and, you know, like you said, even if you stub your toe, or stop being available only for the negative things. Be available
0: absolutely.
1: It's been a wonderful conversation. Thank you so much.
0: Thank you. I've appreciated the invitation. Have an amazing day.
1: You too.
0: Thank you. Bye-bye.
1: So that was Michelle. She was talking about the presence of fathers, the importance of an emotional connection with your children. I think there's a lot of points that you gave, I think one or two stand out for me. And I just want to reiterate the fact that she spoke about consistency, and I think many of us don't think about it this way, is that when our children are in those, you know, toddler phases, and then they're in the little, you know, preschool, those ages, we don't realize the present the bond that they're building with both the parents. So oftentimes they spend a lot of time with mom because it's in and out of the cars, it's to school, it's lunch, it's madrasa, it's all of these things. But when she mentioned the idea of, you know, having a particular time, whether it doesn't matter the age of the children, but understanding that when dad comes home, he puts his phone away and he spends 15 minutes with us, or after supper, or before a shower, or whatever it is, before Isha, before Maghrib, after Maghrib, because we've got that as context for us as Muslims, we've got our times for Salah. You know, after Isha, I can sit and talk to dad, no matter what time of the year it is. Use Isha as that, you know, as your focal point. But being able to know that you've got, if you have an issue, even if you just want to have a conversation, it doesn't have to only be about the negative stuff, but being able to build that where he's actually physically present, you know, and not just physically present, but emotionally present. So I think that's some important, you know, advice from Michelle earlier on, where we were speaking about the presence of fathers from a physical, more so an emotional perspective in our children. That brings us to the end of today's program. I'm hoping, inshallah, that it's been beneficial to one and all. Until next time, from me, Sister Faiza Munshi, wassalamu alaikum wa rahmatullahi wa barakatuh.

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1: Assalamu alaikum warahmatullahi wabarakatuh. The day today, the 25th of Rabi al-Thani 1448, corresponding to the 7th of October 2026. In your local news, 20 political parties are contesting elections in the Eastern Cape, and these parties signed the code of conduct yesterday. The IEC head of elections in the Eastern Cape also highlighted the provincial election readiness with 3.6 million registered voters in the province, with over 190,000 being young people. Radio Islam interviewed the deputy manager for electoral matters, Masindim Mosehana, and he told us what key preparations still need to be completed to ensure the elections run smoothly.
2: As a province, we are quite ready for the coming elections. We are now busy distributing the voting materials, sending them to various local municipalities. Ballot paper printing has commenced. We are waiting for ballots to start trickling into the province, and then they will be sent to the various security storage sites at local offices. And of course, looking at our voting stations, we have 4,979 voting stations in the province, some of which are temporary voting stations, tents.
1: Masindi told us what key preparations still need to be completed to ensure the elections run smoothly.
2: The 23,000 voting stations are for the whole country, so I will not off the cuff have a figure nationally as to the number of election staff that we recruited. However, in the Eastern Cape, that number is around 30,000, consisting of presiding officers, deputy presiding officers, your voting station staff, as well as area managers. Among others, this time around, we are also training a different breed of election staff, your queue managers. We've learned from the challenges we've had in 2024, where our queues were a bit slow, and we've introduced a number of efficiencies, including these queue managers, to ensure that going forward, we are able to manage our queues much more quicker.
1: In other local news, March and March leader Justin Tangobese Zuma has opened a case after a man allegedly posted threats on Facebook calling for her rape and murder. The post has since been deleted, and Ngobese Zuma reported the matter to Durban Central Police. The ANC has condemned the alleged threats and called for a full investigation. On the African continent, search and rescue teams in Nigeria's Ondo State are continuing efforts to recover bodies from Monday's military aircraft crash. All 25 people on board, including civilians, were killed in the crash. Recovery efforts are being hampered by the swampy terrain, with the wreckage reportedly submerged in murky water.
3: How the plane crash happened was that the plane flew from that side of town towards the other side of the creek. Then its tail broke off with a loud noise. The plane touched the water, then lifted off again, then nosedived into the forest on the other side of the creek. It was as if a loud thunderstorm had struck. Then we climbed into our boats to try and rescue them. We tried to find the plane, but we didn't see it.
1: In your Umma News, Yemen's internationally recognized government has launched a major military operation against the Iran-aligned Houthis. The offensive comes amid wider regional tensions linked to the ongoing war involving Iran, Israel, and United States. Fighting and developments in Yemen, Iran, Palestine, and Lebanon continue to be closely monitored. And lastly, Porsche is preparing for a prolonged period of lower sales as it rolls out a turnaround plan focused on luxury models and improved profit margins. The German carmaker aims to lower its break-even point to fewer than 200,000 vehicles annually, down from 279,449 deliveries last year. Porsche has faced a declining demand in China and U.S. tariffs, with global deliveries failing by nearly 10% since 2022. And in your finances now, the rand is trading at 16.62 to the dollar, 22 to the pound, and 18.60 to the euro. Gold is trading at 4,130.88 per fine ounce, and Brent crude oil is at 100.58 a barrel. In your Salah times, in Johannesburg, Zohar sets in at 12:01 p.m. and in Durban at 11:49 a.m. I'm Nina Bambeni with your Radio Islam news at this hour.
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5: Central African time. Assalamu alaikum wa rahmatullahi wa barakatuh. Welcome to the Zafira Kaka on Air show, live on Radio Islam International. It is a beautiful morning in Johannesburg, South Africa. It's Wednesday, the 7th of October, 2026. And today's corresponding Islamic date, as I said, we currently in the last few days of the month of Rabiul Akhira, 1448. The corresponding Islamic date is the 25th of Rabiul Akhir, 1448. Assalamu alaikum and welcome to the show. It's lovely to be in your company this morning. We're going to be chatting till 12 o'clock Central African time for yet another jam-packed show. And if you have any questions or comments or anything on your mind for the duration of the program, you can absolutely send it to the WhatsApp line 072-786-1548. Alternatively, you can send me a DM on Instagram at Zafira Kaka on Air, and that's how we'll be chatting for the duration of today's program. Before we go any further, let's take a look at what had happened on this date in history. I want to start off with 3 years, the commemoration since the genocide started in Gaza. And some of the statistics are as follows. There's been 75,128 martyrs in Gaza. From the 190,969 people have been recorded injured, 2 million people have been displaced, in 18,700 have been detained. The damage to buildings have been 192,812 buildings. Currently, the total martyrs in the strip include 73,919. From the 18,000 of those are children, 18,592, and 12,400 are women as well. So the press have been 252 press members have lost their lives, from the elderly 4,412, and currently there are still 11,200 people that are missing, and from their 4,700 include missing kids as well as women. These are harrowing statistics. I know buzz has died down so far on social media, but today we commemorate all those that have lost their lives as the genocide did begin in Gaza 3 years ago on this date. Not to say that nothing had happened in Gaza before then, but that's what we're taking a look at on the 7th of October. Other historical events, the war in Afghanistan began on this date in 2001. In 1959, people got a glimpse of the dark side of the moon due to a Soviet spacecraft called Luna 3 that took pictures from about 70% of the far side of the moon. Also on this date, the KLM company was formed, which makes it one of the oldest airlines that still operates under its original name in the entire world. It was formed on this date in 1919, and the first flight took place on May 17th, 1920. So those are the common observations around the world. Today is the 7th of October, 2026, which means we're currently sitting at the 280th day of the year. There's 85 days left in 2026. It's the 40th Wednesday of the year, as well as the 40th week of the year. The common or popular observations around the world today include Walk to School Day. It is also Taco Day. Celebrate Your Inner Beauty Day. It is Random Acts of Poetry Day. Today's World Cotton Day. It's the day of forgiveness and happiness. It's also Bathtub or Appreciation of Bathtub Day. It's also the continuation of a week-long holiday called the Golden Week in China. With that, we're going to go for a quick break. Inshallah, when we come back from our break, we are in conversation this morning about, it's a part two of our chat where we spoke about dementia. Dr. Nafisa Darod, who is an older adult psychiatrist and founder of Psyching Out, a digital psychiatry educational platform, will be joining me in conversation. We're going to be chatting about the link between social isolation and dementia. So if you have an elderly parent or elderly family member, then do tune in to this program. You can also ask questions via the WhatsApp line 072-786-1548. Inshallah, Dr. Nafisa will be joining me after the short break.
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5: Welcome back to the show, 11:13 Central African Time. We continue with our chat this morning. We've been talking a lot about dementia, older people. We had our chat last week with Dr. Zina Dadabai. And this morning, we're going to be taking a look at the link between social isolation and dementia. Joining me on the program is Dr. Nafisa Darod. I've actually linked up her page called Psyching Out, which is a digital psychiatry education platform. And Dr. Nafisa, assalamu alaikum and welcome to the show. It's lovely to have you on air with us this morning.
7: Wa alaikum salam. Thank you so much for having me.
5: You're most welcome. So we've been talking about elderly because this month commemorates elderly awareness. And I want to talk about the proven, is there a proven link between social isolation and an increased risk of dementia? Or is the relationship between these two concepts more complicated?
8: Yes. So there is an established association between social isolation, loneliness, and dementia. There's actually been a large study that's been done that found that loneliness and social isolation increase the risk of dementia by about 26 to 31%. But that relationship is quite complicated. And the association doesn't necessarily prove that it's a direct cause. It just means that it's it might increase the risk of dementia.
5: So how does loneliness actually affect the brain, and can prolonged social isolation actually contribute to cognitive decline?
8: So there are several possible pathways. Chronic loneliness is actually considered to be like a prolonged stressor. So it can affect the, it can cause changes in stress regulation, inflammation to the brain. It can even affect the heart system, so the cardiovascular system, sleep and brain function. But it also is associated with reduced cognitive stimulation. So social interaction is really important because conversation requires language, attention, memory, processing speed. So that's keeping the brain quite active. So when someone becomes socially isolated, they can become less, they can get that less sort of regular stimulation and less action on these cognitive processes. So over time, the contribution of this may make the person more cognitively vulnerable and can result in less activity in those parts of the brain.
5: Can I ask what drives this loneliness, especially amongst our elderly?
8: Particularly in the, as people get older, unfortunately, a lot of their friends or closer family members around the same age may pass away. Their older children might be working, and so they may be spending a lot more less time with others, as well as the fact that as people get older, they may not be as physically active and able to go out independently as they may have been able to do before. So that might be the factors that sort of contribute to loneliness and social isolation.
5: And then is there quite a difference between being physically alone and feeling completely lonely when it comes to this dementia risk?
8: Absolutely. So social isolation is objective. So we can know that someone is just socially isolated. However, loneliness is subjective. It's a feeling. So someone can live alone, but have a very active social life and feel completely connected. And equally, someone can be surrounded by people and feel lonely. And both are actually associated with dementia, but loneliness appears to be particularly consistent with cognitive decline.
5: What happens to our brains when we stop engaging in conversation or stop engaging in social activities and stop having meaningful relationships with the people around us?
8: That's an important question. In those scenarios, you're removing a lot of the natural cognitive stimulation. So as I said before, so conversations involve language, attention, memory, processing, and social cognition. So that social withdrawal or isolation can mean less activity in those parts of the brain.
5: Dr. Nafisa, are you here?
8: Yes, hi.
5: Oh, okay, sorry, I thought we lost connection. Anyway, I want to go back into our next question, and I'd welcome our listeners to ask any questions on the WhatsApp line as well, 072-786-1548. So as people get older, and those especially who live alone, are those that live alone necessarily at a greater risk, or can someone live alone while remaining socially and cognitively active?
8: Yes, that's an important distinction. So living alone doesn't necessarily mean that someone is at greater risk. Living alone isn't necessarily the same as social isolation. Someone can live alone and they can start regularly attending the masjid, they can see their friends, they can exercise, pursue hobbies. What matters the most is having meaningful social and cognitive engagement. So rather than sharing a home with someone, because as someone can share a home with someone and have no meaningful communication, it's just the importance of having that meaningful social interaction.
5: Mm. Are there any signs and symptoms that family members can use to distinguish between what constitutes normal aging versus somebody or an adult in the home, or a parent becoming more withdrawn and this becoming the early signs of them having dementia?
8: Yes. So my biggest advice that I sort of give to clients and to people is, if you're noticing a persistent change from someone's baseline, that's often an indication that something is not a normal process of aging. So as we age, that gradual process of, you know, just forgetting slight things or, you know, misplacing items mildly, you know, that we can imagine, we're already doing that at our younger ages. So as we get older, that process notice might be a bit more. But when you start to notice more of a persistent change, so they're becoming repeatedly forgetful, particularly when it comes to more recent conversations, not forgetting what they've even eaten or conversation they had 5 minutes ago, getting lost, not being able to do familiar tasks that would have been very easy to them, things like struggling to manage maybe their medication or even changes to their personality and their behaviors. And withdrawal can be caused by many different things, not necessarily depression. It could be physical ailments, or it could be a sign that they're low in mood or if they've had grief. So I think the most important thing is to be curious and to ask questions.
5: What is the role of activities like attending the masjid, joining community groups, having hobbies, which was our discussion on A yesterday, and just simply having regular conversations? How can this maintain good cognitive health?
8: These can be super important and valuable forms of social and cognitive engagement. So activities obviously within our community, such as going to the masjid, volunteering, joining community groups and maintaining hobbies, it also gives people a sense of belonging. We don't have necessarily evidence to say, oh, this is particularly, it's one particular activity prevents dementia, but meaningful engagement and consistently is really good for brain health.
5: What's one thing we can do to maintain relationships or to prevent the social isolation that can eventually lead to dementia?
8: One of the meaningful things is to maintain community. It's my biggest thing. I think at the moment we're really struggling when it comes to community and sort of an individualistic society. So maintaining community and maintaining contact with each other so that we're actually able to recognize the signs. One of the biggest things is the reasons why people go unnoticed is due to the fact that there isn't an understanding of how they were yesterday or a week ago or a month ago. You only sort of have an understanding of how they were maybe 2 years ago. So that's why it's really important to maintain that community and social contact.
5: How do the families approach an elderly person who has started to become very isolated without making them feel incapable or feel like they're being controlled?
8: I think, again, it goes back to curiosity, because I think as our family members get older, there is a degree in which we become a bit more parentifying. So we will sort of start to tell them what to do and tell them how to behave. And that can most of the time that results with someone being more defensive. So rather than saying you need to go out more or you need to come do this, your best bet would be to come from a place of curiosity. I noticed that you're not going out as much. Is there anything that's going on? Is there anything we can do to sort of help you go out more? Because it would be quite helpful for your brain function. Do you want me to come to the masjid with you? Because the elderly may also feel a strong sense of wanting to maintain their independence, as well as feel maybe a bit shy to talk about the fact that they're not as physically able or mentally able to do those activities.
5: I've got a few questions, so can I get to some listener questions?
8: Of course.
5: The first one is, can dementia happen to anybody, irrespective of age, or is it only associated with older age?
8: So dementia is most commonly, it occurs with those over the age of 65, which is known as late onset dementia. But there is something known as early onset dementia. Majority of those tend to be genetic risks, such as early onset Alzheimer's. But there is a possibility that in certain types of dementia, they can occur before the age of 65.
5: I have a parent who's in their 50s and they're showing signs of memory loss. Could this be a signal that they're going to develop dementia? Is there any ways to help them strengthen their memory?
8: So absolutely. So not necessarily. Definitely, whenever we see memory loss can be a sign of so many different things. So working in the memory assessment service, what my biggest advice would be, first of all, is to check someone's health to make sure that they don't have any vitamin deficiencies, commonly seen like vitamin B12, vitamin D, folate, iron. A lot of people don't realize that they have a lot of these deficiencies or may be physically unwell, and that could actually be the reason that they're struggling with their memory. But similar to what we're speaking about, keeping socially engaged, the most common factors are physical factors like cardiovascular disease, high blood pressure, diabetes. So making sure someone's physically active, eating well, maintaining cognitive stimulation through reading, even crosswords, engaging with people daily, that would be my biggest advice.
5: Next question. My mom has become increasingly forgetful and very withdrawn. How do I know whether or not this is normal aging and when I should be concerned about it becoming dementia? She's currently 66 years old.
8: I think, first of all, it would probably be asking questions and noticing things. So my main thing would be to double check, are the conversations becoming very repetitive? So you're having the exact same conversation regularly. Are they starting to forget things like names of people that they would usually know or places? Are they starting to get lost? Are they struggling to do things around the house that they would have been able to do, like make a cup of tea? And it wouldn't harm. So I would say, if you are concerned, if it's enough that it's really started to niggle in the back of your mind, it wouldn't be too bad to get a checkup and see a doctor, you know, just to get some memory tests and some blood tests to make sure and see where things are now. And it may be that it's just normal aging, but what would be helpful is you'd have the information now. So if things do change in the future, you'd be able to compare results.
5: She also added a second part to it. She says she also the mum keeps repeating the same stories or asking similar questions. Is it correct to, should I correct them? This is starting to make me a bit anxious. Could this be pointing towards dementia?
8: Not necessarily, but I do think if repeated questions often might indicate that she doesn't remember that she's told those stories. My biggest thing is a lot of the time we might want to react and say, oh, well, I've told you this before. We've had this conversation before. And in many cases, they might not realize that they've had this conversation before. So going with it and maybe repeating the stories and having those conversations, because that is a form of meaningful engagement. But again, as I said, if it is something that does worry you, just having a checkup with the doctor, you know, wouldn't do harm.
5: Next question. Should you be concerned if your elderly parent lives alone and they have very little social interaction? Could this increase their risk of developing dementia?
8: So, and unfortunately, if there is no real social engagement, because again, living alone might not mean that they don't go out, they don't have activities, or they don't talk to people regularly or have people visit them regularly. But if it's the case that they don't have that social interaction, there is a risk related to that social isolation and loneliness. But, you know, dementia is multifactorial. So there's many other risk factors that are also involved, like even hearing loss or vision loss. So the sensory deprivation is also another factor. So making sure that those things are checked out, if they're physically well, their medication they're taking regularly, those are also very important factors. So social isolation on its own, it might increase the percentage, but in itself is not the only factor that would increase the risk of dementia.
5: I've got another one, and I think it's quite important. It's not completely on topic. A listener sent me an Instagram. She says, Assalamu alaikum. I know this is not a part of your discussion this morning, but I'm currently caring for my mom who has dementia. I'm feeling completely overwhelmed and very anxious and also a little bit depressed. Does your guest have any advice?
8: First of all, thank you so much, obviously, for the question, and may Allah make it easy. I know it's not easy at all to be a carer for someone with dementia. It takes a lot from the person, and I think a lot of people say that they start to feel like they're losing themselves in that moment. I think what's important, if possible, is if there's anybody else in the wider network that can give you periods of what we call respite, so periods of time in which you can get, you know, delegated time for yourself to do the things that, you know, you love and connect to yourself. Because again, it can feel like everything is about that caring role and people can forget who they are and the things that they enjoy. Making sure that you're doing activities, keeping your health in check, because it's very stressful as well. And so things that can reduce stress, physical activity, eating well, socially engaging with others that don't necessarily relate to the carer role, but also just also getting support. I think that's one of the most important things. A lot of time it can be put onto one family member or one person and they take on the brunt of it. So asking for help, if there is help available, is so important. And if you are starting to feel depressed, you know, it would be important to obviously get a checkup, see how you're doing physically, and maybe if anything, you know, speaking to friends and family about the way you're feeling, or if you need psychological support or any, just, you know, don't feel a stigma that not to go ahead and do that and get that support.
5: I want to add on to this question for those families that are caregiving or doing the caregiving for someone who has dementia. Is there anything that, any advice you can give them on things to do, things not to do when they're taking care of this elderly parent or family member?
8: I think it's very difficult to say, but I think one of the important things to think about is patience. You know, especially when people, especially in dementia, sometimes changes can happen in someone's behavior, or they can become extremely repetitive, or they can say things that are not necessarily true. So they can say, oh, I don't know, so-and-so visited me today, which might not have been true. So a lot of people might just go, that didn't happen, that this didn't, you know, immediately just sort of shutting it down. And to some degree, unless it's not safe for the person, I think play into it, you know, in the sense that, oh, did they come and visit you? And what did they say? And how was that? You know, just because it can be very scary for someone with dementia to be told that what they believe and what they're thinking is not true. The other thing I would say is that important thing of taking care of yourself, because your cup can't be empty. You can't provide support from an empty cup. And I think, again, engaging them in community. So keep them still a part of the community. So sometimes people might notice, because they're struggling with their memory or not engaging as much, maybe they're behaving differently. Maybe we might not bring them around certain family members, or certain family members might not come around. I think it's really important to still keep them a part of those things, so they still feel a part of a community. That's really important as well.
5: To end off with our chat this morning, thank you so much for joining me. It was such a lovely conversation to be had. I want to, we do a little segment called Wellness Wednesday. So I want to end off with some advice from you on what we can build or habits we can inculcate that supports our mental well-being and our brain health, especially as we're all going to get older.
8: Yes. So I think the most important is physical, keeping physically active. Now, that doesn't necessarily mean going to the gym, but it can be, even anything like a brisk walk or moving your body, keeping the blood flowing. That's so important. And that can be just even about 100 and, you know, like maybe an 30 minutes of that, if possible, a day in some sort of capacity. Brain health diet is also really important. So, you know, steering towards foods that are more of like a Mediterranean style diet, things like leafy greens, berries, fish, olive oil, cutting out processed food have really great evidence as well. Being mentally and creatively stimulated. So reading, art, crosswords, things that just keep your brain, quizzes, you know, keep your brain as active as possible. One of the things that we forget and we really neglect a lot is sleep. Restorative sleep is so important. Getting that 7 to 9 hours of, if possible, uninterrupted sleep is really important for sort of clearing out that metabolic waste in our brain and improving our concentration and memory. But that's something we neglect a lot, especially nowadays. Again, maintaining social connection. And if anybody has any physical conditions like high blood pressure, diabetes, you know, maintaining, keeping your blood pressure under control, cholesterol under control, sugar under control, and things like cutting out bad, you know, things like smoking and anything that might be bad for the brain as well.
5: Absolutely. Thank you so much for joining us on the program. I definitely think we're going to be chatting again soon, inshallah. But until inshallah. We do, take care and assalamu alaikum. Also, where can we find all your information online, Nafisa?
8: Of course. Well, you can find me, and I'm both on Instagram and on TikTok, but on Instagram, my handle is psyching.out. And on TikTok, it's psyching out one word. So feel free to follow me. I do speak about all things mental well-being, psychiatry, and I'll probably be speaking a lot more on topics such as dementia, since that's my field.
5: Wonderful. Once again, thank you for joining me on the program, and we'll chat again soon. Until then, you take care. Assalamu alaikum.
8: Wa alaikum salam. Thank you so much, Safira. Take care.
5: 11:33 Central African Time. We're off to a break. We'll continue chatting more after this.
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11:38 Central African Time. I hope you guys enjoyed that segment where we were discussing all things related to dementia and social isolation. I also gave tips and advice on last week's show, and we'll continue the conversation next week as well because we do have a part two with Dr. Zenat. So the other day, I was going through, it's quite coincidental, I was actually experiencing a lot of neck pain, and then as I do every morning, I read all the newspapers. So I was reading the BBC, and I came across this interesting article about your neck and the modern world. So apparently the modern world, our modern technology, our cell phones, our computers, our laptops, they are placing a lot of challenge on our necks. So apparently this was written in the BBC, and they interviewed Anthony Ghosh, who's an NHS consultant spinal neurosurgeon at the Queen's Hospital. And he says that the mechanical load of your neck, of your head, is 5.4 kilograms. I'm sure mine's like 10 kilograms, but anyway, 5.4 kilograms when you're sitting or you're standing, the mechanical load that your head places on your neck is said to be 5.4 kilograms. Now, what's happening is that across the planet, billions of us are spending a large amount of our day hunched over. So you're hunched over on your phone and you're scrolling on your devices. And this is actually, there's a term regarding it. It's called tech neck. So apparently you're looking down on your phone, you're tilting your head downwards, and it's putting a lot of strain on your neck as you're doing this. So what the article goes on to say is that when you're looking in a downward position and now you're looking at your phone, your neck goes, the load that you're placing on your neck goes up to 27.2 kilograms. And that's a lot of strain that's being put on your neck and your neck muscles. And in short, this modern life and our obsession with our phones is actually terrible for our necks. It's leading to health problems, back problems, neck problems. And neck problems are actually a natural consequence of changes that play out against the musculoskeletal system as we age. So nobody above the age of 40 has a normal MRI scan when it comes to their spines anymore. This was reported by Ghosh and his team. Everybody will have some worn discs, some cushions between the vertebra. The joints at the back of the neck also tend to thicken up and get a bit thicker and stiffer. And this is, again, the impact of the technology. As we pore over our electronic devices, we've developed something called a characteristic flex posture. So the upper back rounds into an exaggerated hunch or hump, and the chin and head pushes forward instead of aligning directly over the shoulders. What this does is it puts a large amount of strain on both the neck muscles and the vertebral joints in the upper spine. So if you're listening to the show, chances are that you will suffer from neck pain, or you have suffered from neck pain sometime in your lifetime. They say between 60 and 80% of people will be suffering from these type of problems. The problems include a bit of stiffness, a lack of mobility, especially when it comes to your upper spine, and then followed by growing and persistent levels of discomfort. So feel your neck or neck muscles, or just roll your shoulders up and down, and I'm sure you'll find that your neck does hurt. So alarmingly, what they found, researchers have found, is that these type of problems are coming or arising earlier and earlier. There's a prevalence of scoliosis, which is steadily increasing in children over the last three decades. There's also a lot more younger people experiencing terrible spine issues, neck issues, and a lot of the issues are stemming from our obsession with technology. If you're on the venous side of life, the tech neck also leads to a lot. It leads to your double or triple chins, because again, you're going against gravity and that jutting out posture. It's giving people called tech neck. The official term, however, does refer to, it refers to the prolonged tightness in your neck, in your shoulder, in your muscles, and apparently it's that aching, it's a pain in the neck, it's the stiffness in the neck.
Also, tech neck can cause a lot of headaches. So

0: two or three times throughout the day. So if you're sitting in the car, or you're sitting on your desk, or you're busy working, or you're sitting, or you're standing, or you're watching, or somewhere, whatever you're doing, do this neck turns as much as possible. Again, just to repeat it, you're going to look as far right as you can stretch, and hold it for 2 to 3 seconds, and then as far left as you can stretch. Again, hold it for 2 to 3 seconds, and repeat this exercise 2 to 3 times in 2 to 3 sets, obviously as many times a day as you can. The next one is important to maintain good posture. So when we're working, I'm working at my desk or you're working at your computer, our necks are designed to move in all directions. So one tip is to move around regularly throughout the day. Don't sit in one position for hours and hours and hours and hours. The optimal position for your neck is a neutral position, and it should be in line with your spine. So try and keep your shoulders back and your back relaxed and your neck long and uptight. This is actually quite interesting, because in days gone by, they designed desks and writing desks in a way that would move, and you could move yourself more freely and didn't put as much pressure on our neck muscles. The next one is, if you spend a lot of time on your computer screen, or you've spent a lot of time on your computer, on your phone, you'll notice that you have a poking chin posture where your head juts forward instead of being aligned with your shoulders. And this can be corrected by just changing your sitting habits. One thing you can do is gently lengthen your neck upwards as you tuck in your chin. And how to do this is to imagine there's a soft peach or soft apple under your chin. And you want it, you're going to basically hold onto this imaginary peach. You don't want to squash it by tucking it too hard, and you don't want it to drop. And when you're doing this exercise, widen your collarbones and gently draw your shoulder blades down and your back centrally towards your spine. At the same time, gently pull in your lower core or tummy muscles, and this will help to maintain a natural soft curve to your lower back. Going back to back in the day, so in pre-industrial times, they say many scholars would be spending hours over manuscripts, and what they did is they angled, or they'd be drawing or doing art or doing architecture, whatever it is. They actually had their desks and angled at 45 degrees. So these conditions placed less strain on the neck. And slanted desks were actually very, very common for centuries and centuries. It was also quite optimal because, remember, they used quills and they had to dip the quills in ink. And when the paper was flat, it would block the ink and blotch it a little bit more. So all those years, they had desks that were slanted at 45 degrees. And apparently that was actually quite clever, because it put so much less strain on your neck. As our desks became more flat and flat and flat over the years, over the last 100 years, this has caused more issues with our neck and back muscles. And then you can also work on some deep neck flexes. Another way to train your neck flexes involves using a chair with a headrest. Sit in the chair, look straight ahead, push your head backwards against the backrest, and bring your chin towards your chest. Hold this briefly and return back to the starting position, and repeat this as many times as you can. And that's a few ways to deal with neck stiffness and neck pain, and to prevent the dreaded tech neck. I'll post up some of these exercises on Instagram, and just be quite cognizant. Next time you're sitting on your phone and you're looking down, lift your head up, lift your chin up, and maybe bring your phone upwards instead of looking down at your phone. Tilting your chin downward also makes it that double chin. So it exaggerates your chins, or it makes you have that little turkey neck double chin situation. So I'm going to post up some of these exercises on Instagram, and let me know, how are you dealing with neck pain? 072-786-1548. We're off to our next break, inshallah. We'll wrap up the program after this.
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11:54 Central African time. I've posted up some of the exercises on Instagram that you can try out if you want to combat tech neck or you're having neck issues. Got an interesting question that came through. Assalamu alaikum, Safira. Can you please ask your listeners, what's the best pillow to purchase? I wake up every morning with terrible neck pain. So if you know the answer to that, please share it with me as well, because I have not cracked the code on the best pillow. While you, while we were at the Nasheed, I went to go and look. I went to go and see if I could find something on air, online, and I found Forbes article that said, the best pillows that they recommend for neck pain is a pillow, the Tempur foam material. And this is for neutral alignment of the head, neck, and spine. This comes with, basically, it's like a flat pillow with a little hump at the base of the pillow. And apparently that's the best one they've tested for neck pain. Another one would be a pillow with organic cotton, and this one has a slight curve at the bottom, apparently. Let me put this up on Instagram and ask our listeners for on a Q&A, what's the best pillow they've purchased. I'll post up some of the responses, and then you guys can have a look at exactly which ones that you should be considering purchasing. I think describing them is a little bit difficult on air. But yeah, that was the question that came through. And a few of you did want the exercises. I have posted it up onto Instagram. And then also there was the recipe request that I've got quite a bit of. I was having a look at some of the messages. I did send it to the team. Go on to just do a Google search for Radio Islam's recipes, or go onto the website, click the recipe tab, and all the recipes that I've shared on the program will be there, inshallah. But once again, thank you to everybody for tuning into the show. It was lovely chatting to you all, inshallah. But we will chat again tomorrow morning, 11 till 12, from myself, Safira, as well as the team here at Radio Islam International. For now, it's fi amanillah, and assalamu alaikum wa rahmatullahi wa barakatuh.

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1: Assalamu alaikum wa rahmatullahi wa barakatuh. The date today, 25th of Rabi'ul Thani 1448, corresponding to the 7th of October 2026. I am Muallima Sabira Pesha with the news on Radio Islam International. On the local news this hour, COSATU will take to the streets this Wednesday in a nationwide marches to mark the International Day for Decent Work. The Trade Union Federation says workers are facing mass retrenchment, non-compliance with the minimum wage and growing casualization. COSATU will also march to Sun International over planned job cuts and mass mart calling for hundreds of workers dismissed in 2021 to be reinstated. COSATU spokesperson Zanele Sabele says the marches are aimed at protecting jobs and workers' rights despite South Africa's high unemployment rate.
2: The workers, the 600 workers, are still jobless and we want them to be reinstated. The cost of living is something that workers are struggling with, and so we also need that to be looked at. And lots more in terms of in retail workers who handle cash, we want safety to be made a priority for them. They'll also be in two other provinces in the Northern Cape and in Limpopo. There'll be prayer sessions in solidarity with victims of gender-based violence and femicide. And so there will be marches and activities throughout the country.
1: In other local news, motorists across South Africa are feeling the impact of sharply higher fuel prices, with now selling above 30 rand a litre for the first time from midnight. Diesel prices have increased by between 2.84 rand and 3.24 rand a litre, while illuminating paraffin was gone up by 4.77 rand. Organised labour, taxi associations and political parties are calling on government to step in and help ease the pressure on households. Motorists say the increase are forcing them to cut back on travel, rethink their budgets and use their savings to cover up rising transport costs. On the African continent, search and rescue teams in Nigeria, Ondo State, are continuing effort to recover the bodies of 25 people killed when a military aircraft crashed onto the swamp on Monday. The wreckage is submerged in a difficult-to-reach waters, with mangroves and poor visibility making the operation challenging. Divers are working at the site, but the aircraft's black boxes have not been recovered. Nigeria's President Bola Tinubu has declared a three-day of national mourning, as the crash is being described as one of the country's worst air disasters in recent years.
3: How the plane crash happened was that the plane flew from that side of town towards the other side of the creek. Then its tail broke off with a loud noise. The plane touched the water, then lifted off again, then nosedived into the forest on the other side of the creek. It was as if a loud thunderstorm had struck. Then we climbed into our boats to try and rescue them. We tried to find the plane, but we didn't see it. I see that the rescue mission is still going on since yesterday. The people on that plane were not abandoned. The rescue team have not rested. They've been going about it since yesterday without rest, to ensure that they can bring the people in the plane out.
1: On the world news, the United States and the World Health Organization are calling on Russia to provide more information after reports that a laboratory worker died from suspected plague in Siberia. The reported incident happened last week at a plague research institute in Irkutsk, where local reports said 28-year-old woman may have contracted pneumonic plague after a laboratory incident. Russian health authorities deny that the plague has been confirmed, saying the tests found pneumonia, but not the exact cause of her death remains unclear. The U.S. President Donald Trump says he will speak to the Russian President Vladimir Putin about the matter, while the World Health Organization is urging Moscow to share more information and help assess the possible public health risk.
4: A woman who worked at the laboratory in Irkutsk Oblast has died, and the authorities are looking into whether pneumonic plague caused her death. Her workplace was an institute that studies dangerous pathogens, including plague, in a part of Siberia where plague occurs naturally in wild animals. To date, no cause of death has been officially confirmed, and laboratory testing is reportedly underway. All of the patient's contacts have been reportedly been identified and are being monitored for illness. None to date have shown symptoms of illness. The illness initially presented as a typical acute respiratory viral infection. According to the test results, no pathogens of dangerous infectious diseases were detected among any of the contacts. So that a message received from the Russian authorities.
1: In the Ummah news, civilians in Yemen are bearing the brunt of intensifying fighting, with close to 1,000 people killed and more than 184,000 displaced since August, according to the United Nations Migration Agency. In Aden, severe fuel shortages are making life even harder, with drivers spending hours in long queues, often finding their petrol has run out before they reach the pump. This is leaving many drivers unable to work and without an income. Residents says the crisis is also affecting electricity, water, salary and cooking gas, as petrol station managers warn that the situation is getting worse with no immediate end in sight. The finances this hour. The rand is trading at R16.60 to the dollar, R21.94 to the pound, R18.63 to the euro. The gold is trading at $4,141.76 to the per fine ounce, and the Brent crude oil is trading at $100.32 per barrel. In our Salah times for today, in the Johannesburg region, Asr Shafi is at 15:25 p.m. Asr Hanafi is at 16:25 p.m. In the Durban region, Asr Shafi is at 15:16 p.m. and Asr Hanafi is at 16:14 p.m. From the news desk at Radio Islam International, I'm Mu'allima Sabira Peshwa. Assalamu alaikum wa rahmatullahi wa barakatuh.
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8: أعوذ بالله من الشيطان الرجيم بسم الله الرحمن الرحيم

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0: Today's broadcast of Para Day was generously sponsored for the Isale Thawab of Nabi Sallallahu Alaihi Wasallam and all Marhumin. 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
3: Assalamu alaikum wa rahmatullahi wa barakatuh. The day today, the 25th of Rabiul Thani 1448, corresponding to the 7th of October 2026. In your local news, Etiquini's water crisis is worsening, with experts warning that demand could exceed supply by 2027 or 2028. Reported waterfalls have surged from 744 in November to nearly 15,000 by May amid ongoing leaks and infrastructure failures. WaterKen says urgent action is needed as the supply shortfall could continue until new infrastructure is completed around 2031 or 2032.
4: We are in fact heading to a water crisis in Etiquini. I think in about 2027, 2028, we'll start seeing demand outstrip supply. And that's going to remain up until about 2031, 2032, when these various dams come on stream. So the crisis is real. It's already happening. And I would imagine that the department is preempting this. It's realizing that the crisis is just around the corner. And in fact, we've got to start taking care of our resources right now. There's been almost no movement at the upper leadership of Etiquini, specifically in the water and sanitation department, probably for the last 15 years.
3: In other local news, three Limpopo police officers have been arrested for alleged corruption in Polokwane. The officers are based at police stations in this Kakune district, with investigations ongoing. Provincial Commissioner Jan Schieper says corruption within the police undermines efforts to fight the crimes. and protect communities. And on the African continent, Libya's Eastern Base Parliament has removed its Speaker, Aguila Saleh, after nearly 12 years in the position. Lawmakers voted to replace him with Engineer Al-Salhin and Abdul Nabi Al-Obeidi, who represents Tobruk. Saleh was strongly backed military commander Khalifa Haftar, but his influence has reportedly weakened as Haftar's sons gain power.
5: The vote came a day after 98 members of the House approved a new system limiting the Speaker and Deputy Speakers to a single 12-month period. Local media are reporting that Saleh had previously rejected the proceedings, saying the vote to limit the term was not official and had no legal effect. Libya has been beset by violence and instability since the overthrow of Muammar Gaddafi in 2011. It remains divided between the UN-recognized government in Tripoli and the rival administration in the east backed by Haftar.
3: In your Umma News, before the war, 75-year-old Mahmoud Dwema looked forward to the olive harvest each September and October. He would gather his 14 children and grandchildren for a day of harvesting on his land east of Gaza City, turning the work into a family gathering. The family would bring lettuce, sheets, buckets and food as they harvested olive from more than 200 trees. And lastly, seven people have been injured in a knife attack at a school in Poland, with police confirming the attacker has been detained. Most of the victims are believed to be students, while a teacher was also injured. Two people reportedly suffered serious injuries. Authorities say the situation has been brought under control. And in your finances, now the rand is trading at 16.68 to the dollar, 22.05 to the pound, and 18.66 to the euro. Gold is trading at 4,113.19 per fine ounce, and Brent crude oil is at $100.58 a barrel. In your Sela times in Johannesburg, Usur sets in at 16.25 p.m. and in Durban at 16.14 p.m. I'm Nina Bambeni with your Radio Islam News at this hour.
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6: This Dua Radan is brought to you by Africa Muslims Agency. The beloved Prophet, peace be upon him, said, "If you want to soften your heart, then feed the poor and pat the head of the orphan. Sponsor an orphan or needy child for 15,000 rand per year with AMA and fulfill this beautiful sunnah."
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2: Assalamu alaikum wa rahmatullahi wa barakatuh and ahlan wa sahlan to all my busy buzzing bees, and welcome to the beehive. Fahima is my name and I will be keeping you company today, inshallah. Well, children, as you know, our theme for this week is World Space Week. And today in our Quran corner, we will talk all about Allah made the stars. And thereafter, the story that I have for you is Amina and the Starry Night. Stay tuned, but don't go away.

You can put it on your toes, you can put it in your teeth. You can eat it. Boys and girls, have you ever looked up at the sky at night? What do you see? Well, we definitely see stars. There are so many beautiful stars shining in the sky at night, children. But who made the stars? Do you know? Yes, Allah Ta'ala made the stars. Allah made the stars and placed them high up in the beautiful night sky. Some stars look very tiny, but they are actually very, very big. They just look small because they are so far away. And boys and girls, guess what? The sun is also a star too. Isn't that amazing, children? The star reminds us of how powerful and how amazing Allah Ta'ala is. And when we look at the beautiful night sky, we can say, Subhanallah, which means that glory be to Allah Ta'ala. A very long time ago, children, people also looked at the stars to help them find their way when they traveled at night. So, children, today I have some fun facts about stars for you. Stars are big but look small because they are far away. The sun is a star, which is the closest one to Earth. Stars twinkle in the night sky, and some stars are red, blue, and yellow. Let's take a listen.

Our story for today, children, is Amina and the Starry Night, Bismillah. It was a beautiful evening and little Amina was sitting outside her home. She looked up at the sky and wow! There were stars everywhere. They twinkled like tiny lamps in the big dark sky. Subhanallah, Amina whispered. Allah Ta'ala made the stars so beautiful. But suddenly, meow, meow. Amina looked around. Biscuit, her little kitten Biscuit, had disappeared. Amina stood up and looked around the garden. And then she saw two little tiny eyes shining in the grass. There you are, Biscuit. Biscuit ran off again. Pitter-patter, pitter-patter. Amina giggled and followed him. The bright stars in the sky helped her see where Biscuit was running. Across the garden he went, past the flowers, around the tree, and underneath the bench. But Biscuit wasn't the only one enjoying the starlight. In the trees, the little owl could see his friend flying from one branch to another. In the forest, a rabbit could see his family hopping safely home. And high up in the trees, the little birds could see their nests. The stars were shining like beautiful lamps in the night sky, children. They helped the animals see their friends and find their way home. Amina picked up Biscuit and gave him a little cuddle. Biscuit gave a tiny little meow. And above them, the stars twinkled. And twinkled and twinkled and twinkled. Let's take a listen.

Well, children, what can we learn from Amina and the stars? Well, children, we learn that Amina learned that Allah Ta'ala had made the stars. They shine brightly in the night and remind us of how amazing Allah Ta'ala's creation is. And when you see something beautiful, what should you say? You should say, Subhanallah. Even a little light can make a big difference. The stars help light up the dark sky. But children, did you know something amazing? The Sahaba, the special companions of our beloved Nabi Sallallahu Alaihi Wasallam, were like shining stars. And we learn that from Abu Bakr radiallahu anhu, he was kind and generous. Umar radiallahu anhu, he was fair and strong. Khalid ibn bin Walid radiallahu anhu, he was very brave. And Aisha radiallahu anha, she was very clever, caring, and she loved learning. So just like the stars light up the night sky, the good deeds of the Sahaba can light up your hearts too. And guess what, boys and girls? You can also be a shining star too. Well, children, that comes to the end of today's program. And I will chat to you tomorrow, inshallah. From myself, Fahima. Assalamu alaikum wa rahmatullahi wa barakatuh. Go, my buzzy bees. Fly back to your hives and honey. But don't forget Allah and the lessons you've learned today.

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1: Hi everyone, I'm Dean McPherson, the Minister of Public Works and Infrastructure. When I took office 2 years ago, the construction mafia and extortionists were threatening workers, stopping projects, and robbing communities of vital infrastructure. Through the Durban Declaration in 2024 and stronger cooperation with law enforcement, we are turning the tide against them. More than 770 cases have been reported, resulting in 241 arrests and 176 convictions. In KwaZulu-Natal, construction site disruptions have fallen from more than 60 a month to fewer than 10. But the fight is not over. Cabinet has now approved the Integrated Social Facilitation Framework, the next phase in our fight against the construction mafia. It will ensure communities are engaged before construction begins with professional social facilitators, transparent information about local opportunities, and lawful ways to resolve concerns. This will make it harder for criminals to exploit communities and hijack construction projects. While the framework does not replace law enforcement, it certainly strengthens it. Those who threaten workers, demand money, or stop construction will face consequences. Together, we are restoring law and order, protecting infrastructure delivery, and turning South Africa into a construction site. Let's build a better country together, brick by brick.
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5: 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My name is Tariq Terezo, and inshallah, I will be in your company for the next half an hour, so make sure to stay tuned until the end of the program. وَالتَّارِيخَ الْيَوْمِ The date today is the 7th of Rabiul Thani, 1448, corresponding with... What is the date today? Corresponding with October the 7th, 2026. Alhamdulillah, it's a beautiful day. We thank Allah subhanahu wa ta'ala for the countless ni'mas, favors and bounties that Allah the Almighty has conferred upon us. And may Allah subhanahu wa ta'ala not take away these blessings that Allah has given us due to our sins. And may Allah subhanahu wa ta'ala keep us with iman. May Allah grant us death with iman. And may Allah resurrect us on yawmul qiyamah with complete and perfect iman. Ameen. Ya Rabbal Alameen. My respected listeners, let me begin with a scene that many people listening today will recognize. So, you send someone a message, right? Scene. Now, what happens? No reply. So, at that time, you tell yourself, maybe they're busy. Now, as time goes by, maybe an hour, 2 hours go by, nothing, no response. Then, what we normally do is that you put your phone down. 2 hours later, you pick it up again. Still nothing. Then you see them online, right? The very same people that you sent a message, you see them online. Now, suddenly, as humans, the mind starts working. So they're online, but they cannot reply, respond to me. Then you check their status, they posted something. Then you think to yourself, they had time to post that, but not to answer me. And now something that began as an ordinary WhatsApp message becomes an emotional investigation. You start remembering the last conversation that you had. You start analyzing the words. Your mind is wondering. You wonder whether you offended them. You ask somebody else, do you think they're upset with me? And before you know it, my respected listeners, one person's silence has occupied an entire evening of your life. And that's a reality. We can all relate to what I'm saying. So my dear listeners, isn't it strange how much power we sometimes give to people who are not even thinking about us? Have you ever thought about that? Sometimes we give power to somebody that is not even thinking about us. And perhaps this is one of the hidden diseases of our generation. We are constantly trying to be chosen, whether it's chosen as a friend or a spouse, or chosen for an invitation, or chosen for a position or recognition or attention. Now we're living in the social media zamana, even on social media. And when we are not chosen, we start questioning ourselves. But today I want to ask a different question. To all of the listeners out there, I want to ask a different question. What happens when you stop chasing people? Not because you hate them, right? Not because you hate them. Not because you have become arrogant, no. Not because you don't care. But because you finally understand something. And what is that? Your heart was never created by Allah the Almighty to run behind makhluk and creation. It's as simple as that. Your heart was created to run towards Allah. Allah has created us for Him. Nobody else besides Allah. So, let's be honest about modern life. You know, there are people who wake up in the morning, and before they even said Alhamdulillah, or recited the dua Alhamdulillah alladhi ahyana ba'dama matana wa ilayhi an-nushur, and that's the dua that we're supposed to recite, the first thing they do is check their phone. Who messaged me? Who checked my status? Who commented? Who liked my picture? Who didn't like my picture? And social media has introduced a strange kind of emotional competition. Now let's say, for example, someone gets married. Now you start wondering when you'll get married. Somebody buys a new home. It's now running in your mind. Why? You are still renting. Someone starts a business and mashallah, it's flourishing and things are going well. Now you start wondering why yours isn't growing. Someone is traveling overseas. Maybe mashallah, they're going for umrah 2 or 3 times a year. You start wondering, why is my life feeling so boring? Someone has hundreds of friends. You wonder why nobody's checking on you. So we are living in an age where everybody can display their best moments while you sit privately comparing them with your worst moments. That's the reality. That's the plain reality. We're living in a time where people are displaying, you know, the best parts of their lives, whether it's in overseas or whether it's in a certain place, and mashallah, life is flourishing and it's flamboyant. It's, you know, it's staring you in the face. And you're sitting in one corner of your home and you're comparing that with your worst moments. And the result? People are becoming exhausted and tired, trying to keep up with lives they don't even know the truth about. I've mentioned this 1,000 times before, you know, in our discussions. Sometimes we don't know the reality of what's going on there, but we're just looking at it superficial from the outside on the screen and thinking, mashallah, everything is perfect. But Islam came with the cure for this disease long before Instagram, TikTok, and WhatsApp existed. What did Allah the Almighty tell us? That is why we need to read the Quran. Allah the Almighty very beautifully says, وَلَا تَمُدَّنَّ عَيْنَيْكَ إِلَى مَا مَتَّعْنَا بِهِ أَزْوَاجًا مِّنْهُمْ زَهْرَةَ الْحَيَاةِ الدُّنْيَا وَلَا تَمُدَّنَّ. Do not stretch your eyes towards what? Towards what we have given some of them to enjoy as the splendor of the worldly life. In other words, that's a verse of Surah Taha. In other words, Allah Almighty is telling us, stop staring at everybody else's portion. Allah has created every person with a different DNA, with a different makeup, with a different temperament. Every person is created differently. Allah has stipulated every person's risk differently as well. Some will be wealthy, some will be less wealthy, right? So Allah has written different portions for different people. Your journey is not supposed to look like theirs. Sometimes we want to have a replica, or we want to replicate what other people have. And because of that, we end up living a life of misery. Now, what is the strange thing about chasing people? That's our discussion today. You know, this is what I've discovered. The more desperately you chase somebody's attention, sometimes the less they appreciate you. For example, you send 5 messages, they reply with 1 word, you call repeatedly, they eventually answer because they feel kind of pressured, right? And you keep trying to repair a friendship. They keep giving reasons why they're too busy. And eventually, you end up realizing you know, you're not maintaining a relationship. You are carrying one. There's a difference. A relationship requires 2 people. So if one person is constantly pulling and the other is constantly stepping backwards, eventually you have to ask yourself, what exactly am I fighting to preserve? Now, let me give you some examples from the seerah and the life of the Prophet Muhammad sallallahu alaihi wasallam. Look at the Nabi of Allah. He knew rejection. When he went to Taif, what happened to him? He knew what is meant for people. He knew what it meant for people not to appreciate him. He was mocked. They insulted him. When you read the incident of Taif, those children that were sent, the street urchins, to pelt him. Nobody wanted to listen to him. He was called names. He was rejected by his own people, right? One thing is to be rejected by strangers, but your own people are rejecting you. At Taif, he went hoping that people would listen to the message of Islam. And that is the niyyah and intention that he went to Taif with. Instead, they drove him out. Stones were thrown at him until his blessed or his Mubarak feet was covered with blood. And yet, when the angel came and offered the possibility of destroying these people, the Prophet Muhammad sallallahu alaihi wasallam did not say, yes, they don't deserve mercy, right? He had every right to say that. Rather, he hoped that from their descendants would come people to worship Allah. And that is the difference between being hurt and becoming bitter. He was hurt. Definitely he was hurt. Of course, you'll feel that pain. Being one individual against so many people in a certain town, right? Of course. But he didn't allow the hurt to poison the heart. And that's the lesson for every one of us. I myself including. Someone may hurt you. Someone may disappoint you. Someone may, what else? May leave you. But don't allow one person's behavior to turn you into a person Allah doesn't want you to become. Because it's very easy to become a person that you are not. Take a look at this incident of Ka'b bin Malik radiallahu anhu, for example. That's another incident from the time of the Sahaba that teaches us about relationships, you know, isolation and the importance of the truth. Because as human beings, Allah has created us that we have to interact with others. You know, you can't be from that person that says, you know what, I'm just going to cut myself off from everyone. No, we're living in the dunya, we'll have to interact. So Ka'b bin Malik radiallahu anhu, he was one of the companions who stayed behind from the expedition of Tabuk. And that was without a valid excuse. So when the Prophet ﷺ returned, Ka'b radiallahu anhu could have invented an excuse at that time. He could have said, you know what, Ya Rasulullah, I was sick, or I had some sort of family emergencies. You know, something happened. You know, sometimes we do that. But he told the truth. And subhanAllah, there is something that we need to learn. Tell the truth, even if it's bitter. May Allah grant us all the tawfiq and the ability. And because of that, he experienced an extremely difficult period. The Muslims at that time were instructed to distance themselves from the 3 companions who remained behind. Imagine that. Ka'b radiallahu anhu, he was a respected companion. I mean, we take his name quite often. He was a giant, subhanAllah. But suddenly people were not speaking to him at that particular time. He would make salam. There was no response. And, you know, if something like that happens to us, as we say, the earth, the world feels very small. The earth feels different for him. He said the earth, despite its vastness, seems constricted upon him because of what was going on, the turbulence. Now, imagine living in a community where you know everyone, but suddenly nobody speaks to you. Yet what happened? What happened to him? He remained truthful. He turned to Allah. He did not become despondent. He did not become sad and start questioning Allah's decisions. He enjoyed the loneliness, right? He had to, so to say, go through, you know, what he was going through. And eventually, Allah the Almighty revealed verses declaring his acceptance, or rather, the repentance of his being accepted. Allah said, ثُمَّ تَابَ عَلَيْهِمْ لِيَتُوبُوا. Then he turned to them so that they could repent. So I mentioned his story just as a lesson for us. You know, his story teaches us something extraordinary. Sometimes being temporarily alone is better than being surrounded by people while compromising your principles. There's one lesson that we learn. Sometimes in life, right, just temporarily being alone, for whatever reason it may be, is better than being surrounded by so many people while compromising your principles. And today's version of the same problem, we can say, today we may not experience exactly what he went through, right? But we know another kind of silence. You walk into a room, for example, and the conversation stops. I'm sure we can relate. That might have happened to many of us. You walk into a room, mashallah, there was so much noise and things that were happening and this was going on. Now, all of a sudden, you walk in that room, conversation stops. You weren't invited for a certain function. You discover your friends, maybe for example, your close friends went out without even informing you. Maybe you'll say, like, you know what, I don't want to go, but at least inform me, right? Or you open your social media and you find pictures of an event you never knew even happened. You realize everyone was there except you, and suddenly you're asking yourself, you're sitting there and all the scenarios are playing in your mind. What is wrong with me? Maybe nothing is wrong with you. Maybe you simply weren't meant to be at that table. Just think about it in that way. Because, you know, I'm having this discussion, my respected listeners, because these are things that we go through in life, right? And sometimes I sit and I think about these things. And, you know, sometimes we overplay the scenario in our mind. Maybe you were simply not meant to be at the table. And here's where we need to kind of be mature. Don't immediately turn every rejection into a crisis. Because if you're going to do that, now let's say the function took place. Everything happened. You were not there. It's done, dusted. It's gone. It's 2 weeks gone. Right now you're going to keep crying over that. Okay, but you know what? I'm supposed to be there and this is supposed to happen. Now, my respected listeners, you're sitting with that problem yourself. Sometimes people don't invite you because they're busy. Maybe sometimes generally they forgot, or sometimes friendships change, or sometimes people just grow apart. That's life. Sometimes Allah simply moves you away from an environment that isn't good for you. So not every unanswered invitation is an insult. Not every delayed message is hatred. Maybe probably that person was busy. As I started off, you know, going on with the small WhatsApp messages, you've seen the blue ticks. There was no response. Now you've seen that very same person posting and posting and posting. And a day goes by, 2 days go by. Probably that person might have opened the message and they might have forgotten to respond to you. But now the thing with us is that we look for all the negatives. But why? Maybe this or maybe that and maybe this. And now you're entertaining these thoughts. Now, eventually you see that person, probably they forgot to message. Now, maybe they make salam with you, but you're so angered and so raged. And

doing this and doing that, and we're so involved. Imagine if we just had to do that with our spirituality. What's the condition of my heart? Why didn't they, you know, imagine if instead of asking, why didn't they reply, we asked, did I perform Fajr Salah? Did I perform Salatul Dhuhr? Instead of checking who viewed our status, did Allah the Almighty accept my deeds? Instead of worrying, wondering who likes us, does Allah love the way I'm living my life? Right? We're wondering, we're thinking that, does others like me? What if Allah loves you? Because we're going to go back to Him. That's the most important thing. Our priorities, right? Our priorities would change completely if we just had to look at it from that angle. Because one day, your phone will stop receiving messages. Your WhatsApp will become silent. The social media that you're so involved in, all those accounts will remain behind. I mean, sometimes, you know, you find certain influencers or certain people that were extremely famous. As soon as the janazah takes place, the social media followers are still there. The person is gone. It means absolutely nothing. We get so consumed in those things, you know, that we actually forget about the reality of life. My respected listeners, we shouldn't lose focus. These things are superficial. Once we leave this world, it doesn't need to matter at all. How many followers you had, who liked your comments, who did this, who did that, all those things will just remain behind. Now the real life will then start. If you prepared yourself, inshallah, bi-idhnillah, you'll be successful. If you do not prepare yourself because you are so engrossed in these things, then unfortunately we will be amongst the losers on the day of Qiyam. May Allah protect us. So one day you will stand before Allah. At that moment, nobody's profile picture will matter. Nobody's followers will matter. No opinion will matter. Whether somebody swore you or somebody praised you, it will not matter at all. Only what you brought with you will matter. Take a look at the incident of Yusuf alayhi salatu wasalam. I'm just mentioning this from the Quran and the Sunnah. As a means of inspiration, I usually like to take their examples. His own brothers threw him into a well. Think about that. Not a stranger. People who should have been able to trust became the reason he ended up separated from his own family. Then he was sold. He was falsely accused. Imprisoned for no reason. Imagine the emotional questions that could have gone through his mind at that time. But like what we would do. Why me? Why did my brothers do this? Why did my sister do this? Why has Allah allowed this to happen? But Yusuf alayhi salatu wasalam didn't spend his life chasing the people who had hurt him. He kept turning towards Allah. His focus was akhirat. His focus was Allah. And look where Allah eventually took him. Somebody might say, but no, he was a prophet. But he was a human after all, right? Allah gave him the strength, of course. But these stories are mentioned there as a sabak and a spark and lesson for us. That these things will happen to you. So it's going to happen to you. What's the way forward? So from the bottom of a well to slavery to prison to authority, the people who thought they had no idea. SubhanAllah, that's the plan of Allah. They had no idea what Allah was preparing for him. Later, those very same brothers stood before him. Yusuf alayhi salatu wasalam had the power to take revenge. You know, that's why the surah is known as Ahsanul Qasas, the best of all stories. Wallah, every time you just read that story or you listen about it, it's like something new that it's like a fresh, you know, like a new door, mashallah, fresh knowledge that you're hearing, because there's so much we can unpack from his life. Yusuf alayhi salatu wasalam had the power to take revenge. But what he chose? Forgiveness. He said, لا تثريب عليكم اليوم يغفر الله لكم وهو أرحم الراحمين. There's no blame upon you today. May Allah forgive you. Look at that heart. That was a, you know, when we speak about قلب السليم, a pure heart. That was a heart. He didn't spend years chasing an apology. He didn't need them to validate his pain. He had Allah, subhanahu wa ta'ala. So if you have Allah with you, and people try and harm you and try and do whatever they want, because at the end of the day, you cannot control how people feel about you, right? We're living on this earth. Some people will like you. Some people will dislike you. That's how it's always been. So the thing is that if you're going to consider, or rather you're going to focus on the people that don't like you, my respected listeners, you're just going to be wasting your valuable time, right? And you're just going to be destroying your own peace. Leave it in the hands of Allah. Sometimes that's what healing looks like. You stop waiting for someone else to give you closure, because Allah gives you enough strength to move forward without it. You don't need that closure. You don't need that apology. When you, in fact, you know, when you stop chasing, you see people clearly. Sometimes distance gives you clarity. You know, you distance yourself from certain people, that gives you clarity. You know, when you constantly trying to keep somebody close, you end up overlooking things. You excuse everything. You tolerate disrespect. You ignore warning signs.
you know, they call

0: It red flags in inverted commas in today's time. You ignore the red flags. You say that's just how they are. But when you stop running behind those people, you begin seeing the relationship differently or the friendship differently. You realize, I was always one calling. I was always apologizing. I was always making plans. I was, always available. I was always forgiving. And perhaps the relationship wasn't as mutual as you believed it was. That can hurt. In reality, that can hurt. But, as they say in the English language, truth is better than illusion, right? Truth is better than this illusion and having this fake image in your mind. Now, I want to be careful here. As I'm having this discussion, I want to be very careful here. There is a dangerous misunderstanding. Someone hears this talk, for example, that we're having now, and they say, you know what, fine. From today, I don't need anybody. We're having the discussion, right? So those of you that may be there, maybe thinking to yourself, okay, mashallah, Maulana is discussing this. Okay, from today, I don't need anybody. That's not Islam. That's not what we're advocating. The Prophet sallallahu alaihi wasallam taught us clearly to maintain relationships. I repeat, I'm not saying that we should cut off relations with everyone and say, you know what, I don't need anybody in my life. No. As human beings, we need to, we're living with people. The Prophet sallallahu alaihi wasallam taught us to maintain relationships. وَاتَّقُوا الَّذِي تَسَأَلُونَ بِهِ وَالْأَرْحَامِ. That's a verse of Surah An-Nisa. Fear Allah in whose name you ask, fear Allah in whose name you ask one another and honor the ties of kingship. So if you got a mother, you got a father, they deserve your effort. Your spouse deserves your effort. Your children, they need your attention. Sometimes we get so caught up in our work, in our businesses, that we forget our poor children, that they're growing up so fast, and before you know it, they're gone. They need our attention. Your relatives deserve consideration. You've got neighbors, they also have rights. We had that long, lengthy discussion about the rights of neighbors, right? Your friends have rights. So Islam isn't teaching us don't care. Islam is teaching care without becoming enslaved to that person. There's a beautiful balance here, right? Care without becoming enslaved. Make an effort, but don't lose yourself. You can love, but don't worship. Give, but don't now beg others. But understand that not every relationship will remain the same forever. Sometimes you think, this person, I grew up with them, and this relationship will never change. And a few years down the line, marriage takes place, children come about, dynamics in life change, and you're thinking to yourself, but that person was once my best friend. I never thought that things would go pear-shaped. But the reality is, life changes. Things happen. Changes happen. So the person, you get a person that wants everyone to like him. That's another type of chasing. Not chasing one person, but chasing everybody's approval. You just want to get approved. You cannot say no. You agree with everybody. You laugh at things you don't find funny, right? Or you change your personality depending on the group of people. And this happens to lots of youngsters. That's not your characteristics, or that's not your character. But now, because you're with your group of friends, you need to put yourself in that character. Why? Because now you're terrified that somebody might not like you, right? But here's the truth. You can spend your entire life trying to make everybody happy and still disappoint somebody. The Prophet sallallahu alaihi wasallam told us that man arda Allah bi sakhatin nas arda Allah anhu wa arda anhu nas. That whoever seeks the pleasure of Allah, even if it displeases people, Allah will be pleased with him and will make people... So let me repeat. Whoever seeks the pleasure of Allah, even if it displeases people, then Allah will be pleased with him and will make people pleased with him. Right? So the lesson is quite simple here. Don't sacrifice Allah's pleasure to purchase somebody else's approval. Now you're making Allah angry just because you want to make somebody else happy. No, don't do that. Because the applause of people is temporary, right? People can praise you now. They can say the best things of you now. I mean, this has happened to, so to say, people that consider themselves to be great, all right? And people thought that, I'm the one, I'm the dawn. As time went by, those people got forgotten. Whether it was sports stars, whether it was whoever it is, right? People of personality. As time went by, they got forgotten. Probably at the time, people were applauding them and they were tapping them on the shoulder and they were giving them the flowers. As time went by, they just forgot about them. That's life. The pleasure of Allah is eternal, right? And life is real. Sometimes a friendship that lasted 10 years suddenly ends. There was no dramatic argument or betrayals. you just simply grow apart in this life. Different priorities, different lives, people going different directions, and you keep asking, how can 10 years just disappear? They didn't disappear, my respected listeners. They were real. The memories were real. The laughter that you had and the good moments, everything was there. But perhaps that chapter has reached its end. So we need to look at it from a different angle. And you don't have to turn every ending into hatred. Right? Now we're keeping and harboring this hatred and feel ill feelings within our hearts. What did Nabi sallallahu alayhi wa sallam tell Anas ibn Malik radiallahu anhu? Ya bunayya in qadarta an tusbih wa tumsiya wa laysa fi qalbika ghishun li ahadin faf'al. ذلك من سنتي ومن أحيا سنتي فقد أحبني ومن أحبني كان معي في الجنة. He said, oh my beloved son, if you can wake up in the morning, can spend every morning and evening, and you have not harbored any sort of hatred and enmity or, you know, ill feelings for anyone, then do so. That is from my sunnah. That is from my sunnah. So not every, you know, ending has to end into hatred. You can say alhamdulillah for what Allah gave me through that person, alhamdulillah for whatever Allah is taking me towards now. So we need to develop the mindset of alhamdulillah, praising Allah. And I would like to say that is emotional maturity, right? We can't continuously chase after people. You know, we have to chase Allah. We have to look for Allah, search for Allah. That is why we are on this earth. Relationships will come to an end. These things are temporary, right? So there comes a time when you have to stop knocking. Not because the door is locked forever, but because perhaps Allah is telling you to walk in another direction. Allah closes certain doors and makes things difficult and puts these obstacles and hurdles. And at that time, you don't see, you only see the door, but Allah sees what's behind the door. You only see what's in front of you. Allah sees what's in front ahead of you. So you need to become mature. Probably the person you're crying over today may have been the person who would have damaged your iman tomorrow. Right? Just give you an example. Or the opportunity you're disappointed about losing may have distracted you from something better. Right? So you don't know. Allah knows. And that is enough. If we can just try and train ourselves or train our minds to believe and to think in this way, I promise you, my respected listeners, you know, life will be so different. Life will be enjoyable. Otherwise, we'll just be living our lives for others. What did this person say? This person didn't praise me. This person didn't respond to my message. Or this person was laughing. And you know what? You'll get so involved in these things. And eventually, you know, years will go by until you get old and you're living with this misery. I mean, it's not worth it. So there is one relationship we neglect while obsessing over every other relationship, and that's our relationship with Allah. You know, we are worried about people liking me. But the thing is that we need to worry about Allah subhanahu wa ta'ala approving of us. That is the most important thing, right? So there's so much to say regarding this. But, you know, my closing message for the listeners today is that maybe today you need to stop chasing someone. Maybe you need to stop checking your phone all the time, you know. Maybe you need to stop doing that. Maybe you need to stop asking why someone changed. Maybe you need to accept that a friendship has ended. Maybe you need to stop trying to convince someone of your worth, right? Or perhaps you simply need to stop comparing yourself with people who are traveling on a completely different journey. Every person is different. But don't misunderstand the message. Don't misunderstand what we discussed today. I never said stop loving. I did not mention that. Don't stop being kind. If you're a kind person, continuously be kind. If it's forgiveness and you love to forgive, continue forgiving, all right? Don't stop maintaining family ties. Don't stop making an effort. Just stop making people your destination. Make Allah your destination. That is why we're here on this earth. Because people can give you attention today. Tomorrow, the same people can ignore you. They can promise forever, you know, and change their minds. So Allah subhanahu wa ta'ala is the one that created us. He looked after us. He's still looking after us. He is the one that we have to stand up in front of on the day of Qiyamah. So we need to focus on our relationship with Allah subhanahu wa ta'ala and place our tawakkul and our trust in Him. As Allah says in the Quran, وَمَن يَتَوَكَّلْ عَلَى اللَّهِ فَهُوَ حَسْبُهُ. Whoever places his trust in Allah, then Allah will become sufficient for him. So we make this dua that Allah gives us, you know, sincere friendships, you know, loving families and righteous companions. And may Allah heal the heart of the person who feels rejected today. Wherever you are, may Allah grant you a healing, inshallah. And try and be more optimistic and positive. And this is for all of us. You know, as I mentioned, it's a training ground. We have to continuously train our minds, form these things, inshallah. And may Allah replace every painful separation with something far much better. And may Allah make us people who are loved by creation because we first sought to be loved by the Creator Himself. Allah has to love us. That is our maqsood. And that is our goal. May Allah the Almighty grant His goodness. And this brings us to the end of our discussion. I hope we have benefited. Until we meet again, fi amanillah. Assalamu alaikum wa rahmatullahi wa barakatuh.
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2: Assalamu alaikum wa rahmatullahi wa barakatuh. The day today, the 25th of Rabi al-Thani 1448, corresponding to the 7th of October 2026. In your local news, Gauteng Judge President Obrile Dwaba has referred cases involving detained undocumented asylum seekers to a full court for clarity. The move follows conflicting rules by two Gauteng judges on whether asylum seekers should be released or have their applications processed while in detention. A moratorium has been placed on similar cases in Gauteng until the legal position is clarified.
3: We had some residents here in Otmore Road complaining that there's an influx of Somalis and Bangladeshis and Pakistanis, and we came to see what really is going on here. But to my surprise now today, I find that there are a lot of people who are coming from outside their countries. I'm told by journalists that they are coming here to ask for permits and asylum, which puzzles me.
2: In other local news, suspended Deputy National Police Commissioner Shadrack Sibiya has denied instructing his associate Bishop Azwihangwi Maumela to contact or influence witnesses. Sibiya's lawyer told the Randburg Magistrates Court that Maumela would speak whenever given an opportunity, but was never instructed to approach witnesses. The state has raised Maumela's alleged attempts to persuade complainants to withdraw charges as a concern in Sibiya's bail application. On the African continent, Senegal has postponed the start of the school year following heavy rains and flooding across the country. The downpours have affected several regions and disrupted parts of the capital, Dakar. At least five people have died in the floods weeks before Senegal hosts the 2026 Summer Youth Olympics.
4: Operations are underway to clear flooded roads and restore traffic as the authorities work to protect water and power supplies and provide immediate aid. The Education Ministry says the decision to postpone the academic year was driven primarily by the need to ensure the safety and protection of children. It says this will also allow for, among other things, the cleaning, sanitation, disinfection and restoration of educational facilities. In what is an unprecedented postponement in recent years, primary and secondary schools will now start on the 12th of October rather than today as scheduled. Forecasts point to a high risk of more rain over the coming days. The country's vulnerability to flooding was evident in 2024 when the Senegal River burst its banks, affecting more than 56,000 people in the east of the country.
2: In your Oman news, Yemen's foreign ministry has condemned a Houthi attack on Aden International Airport, saying it endangered civilian lives. The ministry says two ballistic missiles and explosives drones were launched as a civilian flight was approaching the airport. It described the attack as a dangerous escalation and a violation of international humanitarian law. And lastly, most U.S. voters believe the Trump administration and Congress are not doing enough to address the risks posed by artificial intelligence. A new Reuters Ipsos poll shows many voters also see AI as a major threat to jobs and want new government regulations. Concerns include AI-driven cyber attacks, its impact on employment, and the growing environmental impact of data centers. And in your finances, now the rand is trading at 16.68 to the dollar, 22.05 to the pound, and 18.67 to the euro. Gold is trading at 4,118.79 per fine ounce, and Brent crude oil is at 100.58 a barrel. In your Salah times, in Johannesburg, Zohar Asr sets in at 16.25 p.m. and in Durban at 16.14 p.m. I'm Nina Bambeni with your Radio Islam News at this hour.
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0: The life of a believer, a life of growth and abundance. Join Ustada Shakira Hunter on Hayatan Tayyiba from 2 p.m. to 3 p.m., focusing on the continuous development of a believer and a constant focus to self-growth within our acts of worship and skills.
1: تدبر في آيات الرحمن. Pondering over the verses of Ar-Rahman.

0: Surah Nisa, Ayat 82. Mufti Taqi Uthmani. Do they not then ponder about the Quran? Had it been from someone other than Allah, they would have found it in a great deal of discrepancy. Tadabbur is derived from the Arabic word dabara, which means to ponder, reflect upon, and refers to the act of engaging in the Quran on a deeper level. It involves not just reading the words, but understanding their meanings, contemplating their relevance in our lives, seeking guidance, and putting it into action. Slow down, pause, and immerse yourself into the divine message of the Quran. Join Muallima Shakira Hunter every Wednesday afternoon at 2 p.m. Central African Time as she delves into the wisdoms of the Quran.
1: Assalamu alaikum wa rahmatullahi ta'ala wa barakatuh. Beloved listeners of Radio Islam International, ahlan wa sahlan wa marhaban bikum jami'a. A warm welcome to each and every one of you back to Hayatan Tayyiba with myself, Malima Shakira Hunter. And alhamdulillah, summa alhamdulillah, we are grateful to Almighty Allah subhanahu wa ta'ala for another Wednesday afternoon where we are focusing, bifadlillahi ta'ala, ala tadabburi ayati ar-Rahman, upon the pondering over the verses of Almighty Allah subhanahu wa ta'ala. Now Allah subhanahu wa ta'ala, in His infinite wisdom and mercy, Allah has given us a beautiful Quran preserved over many, many years. And subhanallah, we thank Allah subhanahu wa ta'ala for the gift of the Quran, because the reality is that no words can express the praise that is owed to Allah for this great ni'mah. And Allah has looked at us with mercy and placed the Quran to grant us solace in every moment. We thank Allah Ta'ala for allowing us to be in the gardens of the Quran, even when we are not worthy of being here. We thank Allah for always pulling us back to the Quran, even when our hearts desire so much else. Allahumma laka alhamd wa laka shukr kullu. And when we look at the Quran, subhanAllah, every word of the Quran serves to build our faith and allows us to cement our relationship with Allah subhanahu wa ta'ala. A relationship that is unique to you and all that you and I experience. Every word that we are reading in the Quran carries us to a deep faith and certainty of the hand of Allah in every single moment. And when we look at this Quran, subhanAllah, more than 6,000 words. The Quran, a book so vast and deep in meaning that no book that explores it will ever do it justice. The Kalam of Allah Azza wa Jal. Not a single word has been placed without perfection. Words of the same meaning could easily replace other words. Yet a word is chosen for its strength, for its sound, for its connotation, for the many messages one word could bring. Sometimes words have an echo to them, and they are used in places of other words that don't have an echo. Because in that moment, the echo brings the emphasis of the great Allah Azza wa Jal as He speaks. Yet other times, a softness comes across, and you find that there is a sound, a little sound like a hunna, that appears to emphasize just who Allah is and what He means to you. Not a book of poetry, yet the prose leaves us in awe. Not a book of history, yet the factual records have allowed thousands of Jews and Christians to accept Islam. Without a doubt, this is not a self-help book. It is the pinnacle of comfort to everyone who reads it. Subhanallah, the manner in which the Quran has been sent down to us is unique in that it constantly and completely focuses on the reader. It allows the reader to let go of the all or nothing mindset. Meaning, subhanallah, that if I cannot understand the entirety of the Quran, I can never, ever, ever, ever understand it. But the reality is, once we taste the Quran, a floodgate of desire to understand the miraculous speech of Allah begins. A miraculous thirst begins to develop in our soul to allow the words, subhanAllah, of the Quran to become a lifeline for us, to find the message that Allah subhanahu wa ta'ala is speaking, the way Allah addresses me and you as His beloved ibad, and to find absolute comfort in the words that have been curated for us by our beloved Allah subhanahu wa ta'ala. And subhanallah, when we understand who Allah is, we find that the Quran becomes beloved to us. Now, alhamdulillah, thumma alhamdulillah, you and I, when we are making our tadabbur, when we are focusing and pondering over the kalam of Allah subhanahu wa ta'ala, we have to understand that Allah subhanahu wa ta'ala commands us to ponder and reflect over His words. And Allah explains to us day in and day out, subhanallah, the blessing and the benefit of taking the time to ponder. Allah speaks about those people who in the midst of the night, they yatafakkarun, they ponder over Allah subhanahu wa ta'ala. And Allah asks us, why do you not ponder over the Quran? And so this afternoon, as we open up the segment on the tadabbur of the ayat of Allah subhanahu wa ta'ala, we are looking at the ajrul amilin. Allah subhanahu wa ta'ala speaks about the retirement package, the true wage, the ajr of the dedicated worker. Now Allah speaks about this in many places in the Quran. He speaks about the amil, the worker, right? And subhanallah, in so many different places, Allah references us, and we'll come to each one of them. We are going to start off now with the first point and first reference point, and that is Allah subhanahu wa ta'ala says, أَعُوذُ بِاللَّهِ مِنَ الشَّيْطَانِ الرَّجِيمِ بِسْمِ اللَّهِ الرَّحْمَنِ الرَّحِيمِ وَنِعَمَ أَجْرُ الْعَامِنِينَ. And excellent is the wage of those who work. The believer works at his good deeds with slow and steady constancy. And so, subhanallah, we find that we are toiling away as amilin. So if you want to understand this concept of the reward of those who toil away, the workers, the amil, we find that they are government workers that toil in the sun. Physically, they hack away at trees, or they're busy rebuilding the roads, or they're meticulously painting buildings and streets. They work quite slowly and steadily. They never seem to be in a rush, working away sometimes on deserted roads or on high buildings. And I'm sure many of us have seen this, subhanAllah. Sometimes you see it when you are driving between Johannesburg and Durban. And as you're going on the road, you find right in the middle of nowhere, somebody's a group of people. Excuse me. A group of people are sitting together, and one of them is standing, waving this little red flag so that cars can be diverted. And subhanAllah, another two or three are standing, holding the important tools, and two or three are busy painting. And you find that they work away at a job that seems so dreary, something that seems so repetitive. Yet their focus is that there is a certain wage at the end of this job. And subhanAllah, you find many of us, we put so much of effort into what we do because we understand that this is my business or this is my job. And so the acceptance that even though this job may not be the perfect one, there is a comfort that this wage will come and it will allow for me to provide for my family, is the thought system of the thought system of the worker. And so this wage that might fulfill the needs and the wants of the children. So that wage that is looming on the horizon with the seeming perks prompts this worker to swelter in the sun and compels him to weather the physical and mental difficulties he might experience. Now Allah subhanahu wa ta'ala connects the word ajr, and he constantly speaks about the ajr, where he describes the reward of the practicing believer. And he uses the word amil, the one who works, to describe the way the believer is connected with his good deeds. So we as believers, looking at the example that I've just given, we work at our good deeds, but the way that we work is with a consistency and a constancy, slow and steady. We understand, subhanAllah, that it is never bulk work for one day and then resting for the entire month that will ever succeed, ever allow him to succeed. We understand that, subhanAllah, even if you've done your salah today, you've got to do your salah tomorrow. Even if you've made your dhikr this morning, you've got to make your dhikr in the afternoon. The roads will always need to be repainted, just as our iman will always need to be rebuilt. So the relationship then of the worker is, that I am never going to be done. Therefore, I'm going to take joy and I'm going to practice this with a lot of love and attention to the finer details. And so this brings to mind the painting of the roads and the stamping system that is used to paint those lines on the road. And if you think about the fact that it is done by hand all across the highways, and yet it is done with perfection, measured to perfection. No skew lines, no crooked lines, no paint that spilled everywhere. Everything is timed to perfection. Everything is done with a slow consistency and constancy that does not allow for error. And you wonder, subhanAllah, that how does the worker ensure that every single line is in place? You never find a white line marking the road shorter than another one. You will never find the colors. There's any discrepancy in the colors. You wouldn't find white lines in the yellow place or yellow lines in the white places. So you find that, subhanAllah, the work is done par excellence. Par excellence. There's a managing system that overlooks this work. And so the worker, the Amil, toils away, doing it slowly, deliberately, consistently, and also knowing that tomorrow I've got to get up and do it again in a different area. And maybe by the end of the week, I have to return to where I started. And so there is a cycle of action that constantly requires renewal, energy, faith, subhanAllah. So when we look at this example and the layers behind the meaning of an amil, of a worker, we find that Allah subhanahu wa ta'ala describes you and I working for the akhirah as an amil, as a worker. And Allah speaks about the way that we come to our actions. And Allah tells us that the daily grind of our five salah, the gentle hum of our Quran and our dhikr, all of this makes him the best worker. We, you and I, we are working away at our iman with the understanding that our ajr, our wage, will be the hereafter. It will be in the hereafter, subhanAllah. And the difference between the amil, the believer who is working with the wage of Jannah, is that there is permanence to his wage. He knows and understands completely and entirely that there is a permanence in the work that he is doing. And he knows that this wage that he is working towards will remove all of his worries and despair. A wage that does not come to an end. He has the certainty of this wage. And even though he might not receive it early, he might not receive it immediately, even though it is delayed for the akhirah, he understands that this is the best salary he could ever have. And Allah subhanahu wa ta'ala says, أعوذ بالله من الشيطان الرجيم بسم الله الرحمن الرحيم. Allah says,

Allah says, they are those who their reward is the forgiveness from their Lord, and the gardens between beneath which rivers flow, where they shall live forever. وَنِعْمَ أَجْرُ الْعَامِلِينَ. Can you hear the word ajr and amil? And Allah says, excellent. Excellent is the reward of those who work. So the believer lives with this full conviction that after the endless toils of this world, our true wage is only found in the Akhirah. This reward comprises of the forgiveness of Allah subhanahu wa ta'ala, and it is the gardens of Jannah. And there is no reward of or any wage that any person could get than the reward or the wage of the believer who believes in Allah subhanahu wa ta'ala. Now, Allah subhanahu wa ta'ala constantly directs us to the understanding that when you put in that effort of faith and iman, when you put in the effort of a'mal salihah, Allah subhanahu wa ta'ala is not unjust. He recognizes this effort and He rewards you. And so the promise of this great reward is tied to a total submission of our entire being to Allah Ta'ala and tying it with our good deeds. The reward is so excellent. Therefore, if we are getting such a great, great reward, we also have to understand that we have to tie it with good deeds. So we cannot in any way, shape or mind diminish or minimize the extent to which Allah is going to give us this reward. And so Allah subhanahu wa ta'ala says in Surah Al-Baqarah, ayat 112, Allah says, A'udhu billahi minash shaitanir rajim, Bismillahir Rahmanir Rahim, Bala man aslama

يحزنون. Again, we find the word فَلَهُ أَجْرُهُ. For him is his reward. So Allah says, بَلَى. Of course, whoever submits his face to Allah and in good is good in his deeds will have his reward with his Lord. And there shall be no fear for such people, nor shall they grieve. In this ayah, Allah subhanahu wa ta'ala keeps on explaining to us, subhanallah, that when we put in the effort, that effort will never be diminished. Now, furthermore, Allah subhanahu wa ta'ala attaches ajr, and He attaches ajr, subhanallah, in a way that we understand that every action of good is tied to a guideline that protects that action. Allah promises us a great reward for spending in the path of Allah, but there is also the condition that we should be spending in the path of Allah, we should be doing good deeds, but we should ensure that we are not throwing that in the face of people. We are not reminding people. And so we find, subhanAllah, Allah says

Allah says there are those who spend their wealth in the way of Allah. Then do not make their spending followed by boasting about favor or causing hurt. They have their reward with their Lord. Again, Allah says, Lahum ajruhum. So, subhanAllah, each and every one of us, when we think of the reward system of Allah subhanahu wa ta'ala, in a world where our efforts seem to be in vain, with people never appreciating all that we do, and our days seem to be full of disappointments, what is this ayah? This ayah is a balm to our soul. Allah subhanahu wa ta'ala will not allow our reward to be in vain. Allah subhanahu wa ta'ala says, they feel pleased with blessings from Allah and grace, and with the fact that Allah will not let the reward of the believers be lost. This ayah in Surah Al Imran, Allah says, وَأَنَّ اللَّهَ لَا يُضِيعُ أَجْرَ الْمُؤْمِنِينَ. And that without a doubt, Allah subhanahu wa ta'ala will not let the reward of the believers be lost. And so the countless hours of good that you do for Allah in the face of your own weakness and difficulty are taken into account by Allah and will be rewarded in full. Now Allah subhanahu wa ta'ala, towards the ending of Al Imran, Surah Al Imran, Allah subhanahu wa ta'ala says that so their Lord answered their prayer. Allah answered, فَاسْتَجَابَ لَهُمْ رَبُّهُمْ. And then he gives a promise and he says,

0: I do not allow the labor of any worker from amongst you, male or female, to go to waste. You are similar to one another. So Allah subhanahu wa ta'ala promises us that He will never, ever, ever, ever, ever look at the work that we do. So when you look at the companies, organizations that we have, it is very, very common that certain workers are overlooked and not regarded for positions that they may qualify for. Other workers may receive a promotion, and that could be because of company politics or nepotism. Sometimes they're overlooked and they're not given their due. Allah grants us such comfort and peace of mind with regards to our rewards with Him. And Allah subhanahu wa ta'ala highlights that He never ever overlooks our labors in His path. And Allah then makes specific mention of the male and female efforts. And sometimes, subhanAllah, we live in a world where we fight for equality, where we see people being treated so unfairly. And what does this ayah do? It serves to encourage us to good actions without focusing our attention on people or awaiting any reward from human beings. And Allah subhanahu wa ta'ala, in His infinite grace and mercy, has prepared a reward for the seemingly tireless work of worshipping Allah subhanahu wa ta'ala. Barakallahu li wa lakum. May Allah subhanahu wa ta'ala bless you all abundantly. Jazakallah khair for joining us in this first segment. As we are coming to the end of the segment, it is Wednesday, the 29th of July, subhanallah. And we thank Allah subhanahu wa ta'ala for this fursa, this opportunity. Inshallah, we take a short ad break. When we get back, bi'idhnillahi ta'ala, we continue with the conversation.
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0: The life of a believer, a life of growth and abundance. Join Ustada Shakira Hunter on Hayat and Tayyiba from 2 p.m. to 3 p.m., focusing on the continuous development of a believer and a constant focus to self-growth within our acts of worship and skills.
1: Assalamu alaikum wa rahmatullahi ta'ala wa barakatuh. Beloved listeners of Radio Islam International, ahlan wa sahlan wa marhaban bikum jami'a. A warm welcome to each and every one of you back to Hayatun Tayyiba with myself, Mualima Shakira Hunter. Alhamdulillah, summa alhamdulillah. It is Tuesday, the 3rd of March, with the grace of Almighty Allah subhanahu wa ta'ala. And we are experiencing the month of Ramadan with the immense amount of rahmah, mercy of Allah subhanahu wa ta'ala. Now, Hayatun Tayyiba usually airs from 2 to 3 p.m. But alhamdulillah, for the month of Ramadan, we are at a different time start, 11 o'clock in the morning, South African Central Time. I hope, subhanAllah, that you are all well with Allah's fadl and His karam. I hope, subhanAllah, that you are spending time with the kalam of Allah and enjoying the ladha, the beauty and the joy of ibadah. Alhamdulillah, opening up our show this morning, we are looking at the beautiful, beautiful resilience that the names of Allah grants each and every one of us. Now today, bi-idhnillahi ta'ala, we are looking particularly at the name Al-Qabid. Now Al-Qabid, subhanAllah, and Al-Basit, they are two opposites, subhanAllah, right? But they give us such a deep connotation, such a deep meaning. Now Al-Qabid means the constrictor, the withholder, the restrainer. Now subhanAllah, when we look at the word Al-Qabid, it means that Allah subhanahu wa ta'ala's will is what will happen. And Allah subhanahu wa ta'ala's will is such that when somebody, he can either enrich somebody or he can make somebody poor. Allah can decide to withhold something and Allah can decide to make something scarce. And subhanAllah, if you look at the world events right now and the security and the safety that we spoke about yesterday and the illusions of it, we realize subhanAllah at the same time that how quickly our lives can change. And we understand that Allah subhanahu wa ta'ala is the taker of all souls, right? And Allah is the one who either constricts our sustenance, our lives, even can constrict our hearts. And then the opposite of that is Al-Basit, the one who can expand it and widen it with his generosity and his mercy. And when you look

Allah is the Al-Qabid, the constrictor, and Allah is Al-Basit, the one who expands. So there is the infinite wisdom of Allah subhanahu wa ta'ala. Where Allah subhanahu wa ta'ala, He says in the Quran,

Allah says, who is it that would loan Allah a goodly loan so he may multiply it for him many times over? And it is Allah who withholds, Allah who yaqbid. And it is He, Allah, who withholds, ويبسط, and He is the one who grants abundance, and to Him you will be returned. So, when you look, Allah doesn't actually say the name Al-Qabid in the Quran, but it comes in various forms of, for example, here it comes as يَقْبِضُ, right? يَقْبِضُ. So, what does it mean when Allah subhanahu wa ta'ala withholds, right? Allah subhanahu wa ta'ala withholds, you know, it. Having good food is you know, something good. But when we have too much of it, it can be destructive to us, destructive to our health, destructive to our souls, destructive to our you know, our thinking about Allah subhanahu wa ta'ala. And so Allah subhanahu wa ta'ala withholds risk in such a way so that it is given to us in His knowledge, so it is not destructive to us, right? So Allah says, and He describes this in the Quran, He says, if Allah had extended excessively provisions for His servants, they would have committed tyranny through the earth. If we just had and had and had, and whatever we wanted, we just had, we would then become jabbarin, we would become people who we wouldn't understand, we wouldn't have empathy. We wouldn't be able to understand what it meant not to have, subhanAllah. So Allah says, but He sends it down in an amount that He wills. Meaning Allah does not send all of our sustenance at one time so as to create something detriment to us. Allah sends it as it makes sense, subhanAllah, right? Now it's so difficult for us to understand constriction. We kind of think to ourselves that constriction is a test from Allah subhanahu wa ta'ala, right? And so we look at constriction as something harmful. We look at constriction as something that breaks us. But when you look at your life and you understand that the life that Allah subhanahu wa ta'ala gives us, it's with a lot of hikmah. And so the period of test when Allah constricts, when He takes away, when finances are difficult, when Allah takes away opportunities, when Allah takes away help, that constriction, subhanAllah, if you look at the future, just think of the qualities that come out of restriction. Resilience, people who are grounded, empathetic, subhanAllah. When you look at the life that you experience, your personal test and your personal, and I always think of this, that losing my parents, subhanAllah, that time of restriction, so much of hikmah came out of it, understanding of people, understanding of pain, being able to feel pain, being able to empathize with people. So passing tests and going through constriction allows us to come to a different kind of understanding of our journey to Allah subhanahu wa ta'ala. Now, when Allah constricts, you've got to understand that there's no limitations that can be put on Allah subhanahu wa ta'ala. Allah is the master, right? And Allah constricts, but at the same time, He's not constricting because He cannot provide, right? Allah subhanahu wa ta'ala can dispose His dominion wherever He wishes, right? And it's not up to us to say that Allah subhanahu wa ta'ala is constricting, as people would say, that they would say Allah is faqir, Allah is so poor. Na'udhu billah. Now, the pairing of Al-Qabid and Al-Basit, right? You can perfectly understand Al-Qabid when you pair the words, the names of Allah up. And this is incredibly important when you look at the opposite meanings. So Allah subhanahu wa ta'ala, you know, you see it in many of the names of Allah, Al-Qabid, Al-Basit, you see Al-Awwal, Al-Akhir, subhanAllah, right? So when Allah subhanahu wa ta'ala says that He is qabid, He clenches or He grasps something, He holds it back, He seizes it. But basit, when Allah has openness in that thing, right? So just think of it from the perspective of a hand that is closed and a hand that is open, right? And so Allah subhanahu wa ta'ala's, when we look at the world around us, and Allah subhanahu wa ta'ala gives us so much, right? And then when Allah constricts it, we immediately complain and we think to ourselves that the world is, you know, ending right now. Things are so difficult right now. We might not have, but Allah subhanahu wa ta'ala constricts so that we turn to Him in the time of constriction. And then when Allah expands, the test now is, can you recognize that Allah has expanded for you? Now there's a beautiful hadith.

right, which is narrated by Anas ibn Malik, where he says that the Messenger of Allah sallallahu alayhi wasallam has said, the people came to him and they came to Rasulullah and they said, oh, the prices have shut up. It's so expensive. So fix the prices upon us. And Nabi sallallahu alayhi immediately said, sallallahu alayhi wasallam, Allah is the one who fixes prices. Allah is the one who withholds, right? Al-Qabil. And Allah is the one who gives lavishly and provides. And I hope that when I meet Allah, none of you will have any claim on me for any injustice regarding blood or property. But subhanallah, Allah subhanahu wa ta'ala wants us to understand that just as He keeps away from you, He can give you. And Allah subhanahu wa ta'ala describes this so beautifully in the Quran. He says, Allahu yabsutu ar-rizqa liman yasha'u wa yaqdiru wa farihu bil hayati ad-dunya. وَمَا الْحَيَاةُ الدُّنْيَا فِي الْآخِرَةِ إِلَّا مَتَاعٌ. Allah extends provision for whomever He wills, and Allah restricts it. And they rejoice in this worldly life, but the worldly life is nothing compared to the akhirah. It's just a small, tiny enjoyment, subhanAllah. And so we find that Allah subhanahu wa ta'ala, the juxtaposition of the names of Allah is meant to bring us closer to Allah. To recognize the hand of Allah subhanahu wa ta'ala within each and every test that we go through. Alhamdulillah, thumma alhamdulillah. We come now to the end of the first segment, looking at the beautiful names of Almighty Allah subhanahu wa ta'ala. I hope it has instilled your iman, built your iman bi-idhnillah. And inshallah, when we come back, we look forward to moving on with the conversation. And bi-idhnillah ta'ala, looking at the manazil, the different stations and the ranks that we are trying to achieve in our journey to Allah subhanahu wa ta'ala. Today we are specifically looking at crying and eyes and khashya of Allah subhanahu wa ta'ala. How do we develop this? How do we build a heart that is able to respond to the verses of Allah subhanahu wa ta'ala? Barakallahu li wa lakum. May Allah bless you all abundantly. Inshallah, let's take a listen to the 99 names of Allah. We'll be back shortly.

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1: The Jamiatul Ulama South Africa's IFTA department provides Islamic guidance on issues relating to the Muslim community. The department has experienced muftis trained in the field of IFTA. The Darul IFTA may be contacted on 011-373-8000.

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1: Assalamu alaikum wa rahmatullahi wa barakatuh. The day today, the 25th of Rabi al Thani 1448, corresponding to the 7th of October 2026. In your local news, Gauteng Judge President Obrile Dwaba has referred cases involving detained undocumented asylum seekers to a full court for clarity. The move follows conflicting rules by two Gauteng judges on whether asylum seekers should be released or have their applications processed while in detention. A moratorium has been placed on similar cases in Gauteng until the legal position is clarified.
2: We had some residents here in Otmore Road complaining that there's an influx of Somalis and Bangladeshis and Pakistanis, and we came to see what really is going on here. But to my surprise now today, I find that there are a lot of people who are coming from outside their countries. I'm told by journalists that they are coming here to ask for permits and asylum, which puzzles me.
1: In other local news, suspended Deputy National Police Commissioner Shadrack Sibiya has denied instructing his associate Bishop Azwihangwi Maumela to contact or influence witnesses. Sibiya's lawyer told the Randburg Magistrates Court that Maumela would speak whenever given an opportunity, but was never instructed to approach witnesses. The state has raised Maumela's alleged attempts to persuade complainants to withdraw charges as a concern in Sibiya's bail application. On the African continent, Senegal has postponed the start of the school year following heavy rains and flooding across the country. The downpours have affected several regions and disrupted parts of the capital, Dakar. At least five people have died in the floods weeks before Senegal hosts the 2026 Summer Youth Olympics.
3: Operations are underway to clear flooded roads and restore traffic as the authorities work to protect water and power supplies and provide immediate aid. The Education Ministry says the decision to postpone the academic year was driven primarily by the need to ensure the safety and protection of children. It says this will also allow for, among other things, the cleaning, sanitation, disinfection and restoration of educational facilities. In what is an unprecedented postponement in recent years, primary and secondary schools will now start on the 12th of October rather than today as scheduled. Forecasts point to a high risk of more rain over the coming days. The country's vulnerability to flooding was evident in 2024 when the Senegal River burst its banks, affecting more than 56,000 people in the east of the country.
1: In your Umi News, Yemen's foreign ministry has condemned a Houthi attack on Aden International Airport, saying it endangered civilian lives. The ministry says two ballistic missiles and explosives drones were launched as a civilian flight was approaching the airport. It described the attack as a dangerous escalation and a violation of international humanitarian law. And lastly, most U.S. voters believe the Trump administration and Congress are not doing enough to address the risks posed by artificial intelligence. A new Reuters Ipsos poll shows many voters also see AI as a major threat to jobs and want new government regulations. Concerns include AI-driven cyber attacks, its impact on employment, and the growing environmental impact of data centers. And in your finances, now the rand is trading at 16.68 to the dollar, 22.05 to the pound, and 18.67 to the euro. Gold is trading at 4,118.79 per fine ounce, and Brent crude oil is at 100.58 a barrel. In your Salah times, in Johannesburg, Zohar Asr sets in at 16.25 p.m. and in Durban at 16.14 p.m. I'm Nina Bambeni with your Radio Islam News at this hour.
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0: Assalamu alaikum wa rahmatullahi wa barakatuh. This is the afternoon mix on Radio Islam International. My name is Ibrahim Adaya, and inshallah, I will be keeping you company up until 4 p.m. this afternoon. It's the 7th of October 2026. It's a Wednesday afternoon, a bit of a warmer Wednesday here in Johannesburg. We've had some rain and then, of course, lower temperatures over the last few days, but today it's really warming up and looks like it's going to be like that for the rest of the week. The current temperature is sitting at about 26 here in Indonesia, and tomorrow, Friday, similar weather patterns with a bit of rain expected going into the weekend. We ask Allah to grant us good and beneficial weather and good and beneficial rain as well. Coming up on the program this morning, this afternoon, we've got an interesting interview lined up. We will be speaking to a grade 11 learner. Now, normally we hear from the parents, but today we'll be speaking to Zidane Sheikh, a grade 11 learner. And the topic is what teenagers wish parents knew to help them on their academic journey. So we've heard from parents, we've heard from educators, life coaches and so on. But today we hear from the kids themselves. We hear from the learners themselves. What is it that they wish their parents knew to help them with their academic journey? And that and much, much more coming up on the afternoon mix. You can interact with us. You can share with us your thoughts. The WhatsApp number is 072-786-1548.
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0: It is the 7th of October, 2026, and 3 years since the beginning of Israel's genocidal war. And how these 3 years of this genocidal war have changed Gaza, war has devastated Gaza's economy, its education, healthcare, infrastructure, and public services as well, transforming how Palestinians live, work, learn, and survive. And there's an interesting article on Al Jazeera, which goes into detail of how these 3 years have changed Gaza. Some of the main points from that is that three years is a very long time in anyone's life. You know, a child can start school, a child can learn to read, make friends, move through several grades in 3 years. A family can build a home, start a business, make plans for the future. But imagine 3 years where your life is not about planning for the future, but simply trying to survive the present. That is the reality facing Palestinians in Gaza. And perhaps one of the most difficult things to understand about Gaza is that the devastation is not only measured in the buildings that have been destroyed, but the lives that have been lost as well. It's also measured in the ordinary things that people can no longer take for granted: a home, electricity, running water, a functioning road, a hospital, a school, a job. These are things that many of us, you know, barely think about because they are simply part of everyday life. But in Gaza, every day, life itself has, you know, the everyday life itself has been transformed. According to the report, there was a report that was released, 94% of Gaza's population remained in urgent need of shelter and basic household assistance in September. Around 65% of households were living in tents or makeshift shelters. Just think about that. For many families, the concept of simply going home has disappeared. And even something as basic as getting water has become a challenge. The report says that 91% of assessed households experience moderate to high water insecurity. And this was in early August. So imagine starting your morning, not by asking, you know, what do I have planned for today, but rather, where will I get water? How will I cook? Where will I charge my phone? How will I get medicine? Where will my children sleep tonight? That is what happens when survival becomes the center of daily life. And then, of course, if we look at the children of Gaza, 98% of schools in Gaza have been damaged, destroyed. And this is according to UNICEF. Around 700,000 children have missed almost three consecutive years of in-person education. Think about what 3 years means to a child. 3 years of friendships, 3 years of lessons missed, 3 years of development, 3 years of childhood interrupted. Some children are now trying to learn in tents and temporary learning spaces, while around 200,000 children have no access to education at all. And then look at the healthcare. All 36 hospitals in Gaza have been damaged, while with only 19 currently functioning and none at full capacity. That means that even when someone is sick, injured, or suffering from a chronic illness, the healthcare system that should be there to help them is struggling to survive. Cancer treatment, dialysis, the treatment for chronic diseases have all been disrupted by shortages of medicine equipment and fuel. And beyond the immediate suffering, there is another tragedy, the destruction of Gaza's future. The economy has been devastated. 92% of Gaza's economic establishments have been damaged or destroyed. Unemployment has reached 78%. So this isn't simply about what Gaza looks like today. And we've seen many pictures people have been posting and different social media apps, Gaza before and Gaza now. They were recently the Google Earth updated its images, and people were looking through that, and they said, you cannot say that this is not a genocide that has taken place. But it's not only about what it looks like today. It's about what happens when an entire generation grows up surrounded by destruction, interrupted education, economic collapse, and uncertainty. And we hear these stats, and it's not just numbers. 74,000 deaths, 98% of schools damaged, all of this year. But behind every statistic is a person, a father, a mother, a child, a teacher, a doctor, a student, a shopkeeper. So the greatest danger is that the rest of the world become accustomed to seeing that transformation, those destroyed buildings, those families that are displaced. 3 years of war may have changed the physical landscape of Gaza, but it should not change our understanding of what human beings deserve. They deserve to live, safety, dignity, education, a home. Communities deserve the opportunity to rebuild their lives. So the least that we can do is refuse to become numb. Continue to speak about Gaza. Continue to remember the people behind the stats. Because Gaza is not simply a story about war. It's a story about what happens to human life when almost every structure that supports ordinary existence is taken away. It's 3:15.
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3: Genocide is not a legal abstraction. 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
0: The fourth term of schooling of the schooling year has kicked off this week. Each year is challenging. Grade 11 can be one of the most challenging years, especially for learners looking at what to do in the future. There's growing academic pressure, important exams on the horizon, and the expectation to start thinking seriously about the future. Now, parents naturally want to see their children succeed. Sometimes the best support isn't more pressure, it's understanding. It is also encouragement and being there when things get tough. So today, we're hearing directly from a grade 11 learner about what parents can do to support their children academically while also helping them manage the pressure. Joining us is Zidane Sheikh. Zidane, assalamu alaikum wa rahmatullahi wa barakatuh, and jazakumullah khairan for joining us.
5: Walaikum salam wa rahmatullahi wa barakatuh. Jazakallah for having me today.
0: Now, from a learner's perspective, what kind of support from parents actually helps you perform better at school?
5: I believe that if our parents actually take enough interest into our work without jumping straight to criticizing us or like causing us to panic due to like overload stress, Another good thing that like parents can do to assist their learners is by providing like adequate study resources or extra tutoring when we're stuck as well. And then also when we make progress in our academics, they should celebrate our success and hard work and not just the final percentage of our efforts.
0: And what about pressure? Do you feel that sometimes there's too much pressure on marks and results? How does that affect a learner?
5: So I believe that the pressure is just the right amount, but focusing strictly on grades creates a fear of failure rather than the desire to learn. And also, this increased pressure, like especially in grade 11, can lead to academic burnout, can lead to severe anxiety, and just it causes a learner to hide their struggles and be ashamed of their marks and their academics. And they'll only bring it to light once it's too late.
0: And if you were struggling with a particular subject, what help would you like from your parents?
5: I would like for them to perhaps assist me in finding maybe a tutoring service to help me with that specific subject. But also, I would like my parents to have patience and like understand that hitting this academic roadblock is normal, and it doesn't mean that I'm not trying. Okay. And another thing is just to, they should assist us in helping us to get extra resources to study, like maybe extra textbooks or, like I said, online services like tutoring.
0: Let's talk about the home environment. What makes yours different in terms of helping with studies and homework?
5: So my home environment, it's a very quiet environment. They allow me to study. They allow me to learn whatever I need to learn. And then I just believe that a clear workspace and respected quiet hours during test periods is crucial for a learner to understand what they're doing. And then I also believe that parents should constantly remind their children to take breaks, eat properly, and get enough sleep, since that's what's crucial.
0: What do learners in grade 11 wish parents understood about the workload, the stress, the expectations that learners face in grade 11?
5: So parents need to understand that in grade 11, it's way different compared to grade 10, because in grade 11, we're preparing for grade 12 as well, since we start grade 12 work in grade 11. These marks are also, it's a very high pressure year, because these marks, our term 4 marks, are critical for provisional university exception, and also if you want to apply for a bursary, it happens in grade 11. It's a consistent cycle of tests, projects, and assignments with very little downtime, and this is a weekly thing for us in my school.
0: And if you could give your peers and people your age advice on listening to their parents, what would it be?
5: I believe you should listen to your parents, as they wish the best for you. They push you because they care about your future. Even if their approach may feel intense to you, it's still good to listen to their advice and take it into consideration when studying. If you want, you should maybe talk to them about your stress before it turns into an argument over a bad mark.
0: Jazakallah khairan so much for joining us. Jazakallah khairan for sharing your perspective. It's always interesting to hear something different. Normally we speak to parents and educators, but today from a learner sharing their thoughts with us. Jazakallah khairan to you, Zaidan.
5: Jazakallah for allowing me to share my experience with you. And assalamu alaikum.
0: Wa alaikum salam wa rahmatullahi wa barakatuh. Yeah, that was from the learner's perspective of what parents should, or how parents can help students, learners, as they now work towards that fourth term examinations. Today being the 7th of October, this week schools reopened after about, I think, for the matrix sooner, for others perhaps in another 2 or 3 weeks or so, they'll start the final assessments and final examinations. And it can be a tough time. It can be a bit stressful. So to provide them with the help and the support and the guidance that they need during that time. It's 25 minutes past 3.

0: Do we keep score in relationships? Have you ever had an argument with someone close to you, and somewhere in the middle of it, the conversation suddenly becomes a history lesson? You start with one issue, something happened today, but then suddenly you hear a response, well, last week you did this, and then what about that time you said this? And before you know it, we are no longer talking about the original problem. We're going back 6 months, 2 years, maybe even 10 years. Why? Because sometimes, without even realizing it, we keep score in our relationships. We remember what we did for someone. We remember what they didn't do for us. We remember the favor we did. We remember the time we helped them. And when there's an argument, we bring out the scoreboard. I did this for you, so why aren't you doing this for me? And I think most of us, if we are honest, have probably done this at some point. Keeping score. Think about a marriage. One person says, I always have to do everything around here. And the other responds, everything? Really? What about everything I do? Then we start counting. Who cooked, who cleaned, who paid, who fetched the kids, who made the effort, who apologized last time. And suddenly a relationship that should be about cooperation now becomes competition, that I've done more than you. And that's a really dangerous place to be, because a healthy relationship shouldn't constantly be about calculating who has contributed more. There will be times when one person gives more. There will be times when the other person carries more of the responsibility. Sometimes you are tired and your spouse carries you. Other times they are struggling and you carry them. That's what relationships are supposed to be. It's not a scoreboard, but a partnership. I recall many years ago, one of the older people in our community told me that, Molana, many times people say that a relationship is 50-50. But they say it's not like that. Some days you'll have to be 80 and your spouse would only be able to give 20. Sometimes you'd be 30 and they'll have to fill in that 70. So he says that's what a relationships or that's what relationships are supposed to be. It's not a scoreboard. It's not that, no, I gave 50, so they must give 50. You got to see certain times you might have to give a bit more because they're in a bit of a difficult spot. Sometimes they will carry you because you are struggling with some issues. So it shouldn't be a scoreboard, but rather a partnership. It happens, and this is not limited to marriage, but it happens in families too. It's not only between husbands and wives. Think about siblings. One child might say, Mom always gives him more than me, or I always have to help, but nobody asks him. Even as adults, brothers and sisters can sometimes keep score. Who visited the parents? Who called? Who helped financially? Who was there when something happened? And sometimes these things build up quietly. Nobody says anything for months or years. Then one day, there is an argument, and suddenly every old grievance comes out. I've been doing everything around here. Where were you when Daddy was sick? I was the one who helped you when you needed it. And again, we are keeping score. But the question is, why? Why do we do it? I think one of the reasons is that we want to feel appreciated. We want our efforts to be noticed. And that's completely human. When we do something for someone, we naturally want to feel that it mattered. If you are always helping someone and they never acknowledge it, eventually you might feel taken for granted. So sometimes keeping score is really a sign that we feel unappreciated. And that's something we should acknowledge. But there is a healthier way to deal with that feeling. Instead of storing up resentment and waiting for the next argument, learn to communicate. I feel like I'm carrying a lot at this moment and I need some help. Just something as simple as that. That's much healthier than silently keeping a list of everything you've done and then eventually presenting the evidence in an argument. Because the other person might not even know there's a problem. The problem And one of the other issues of keeping score, or the biggest problem with keeping score, is that it changes the nature of the relationship. Instead of asking, how can I help, we start asking, what am I getting in return? Instead of, what does the person need, we think, I've already done enough. And gradually the relationship becomes transactional. I'll do something for you if you do something for me. I'll call you if you call me. I'll visit you if you visit me. I'll apologize if you apologize. And that's not really love. That's negotiation. Of course, relationships need fairness. Nobody wants to constantly feel exploited or taken advantage of. But there is a difference between healthy or having healthy boundaries and keeping a running total. Even in our friendships, we do this at times. The same thing happens between friends. You message someone, they don't respond, so you stop messaging them. They didn't invite you somewhere, so you don't invite them next time. They didn't congratulate you, so you don't congratulate them. They didn't check in on you, so you don't check on them. And slowly, without actually without anybody discussing the problem, the friendship becomes a quiet competition. If they don't make any effort, why should I? How often have we heard or thought these words? And sometimes one might argue that it's justified. There are relationships where one person genuinely does all the giving. But sometimes we're not dealing with neglect. We're dealing with two people who are both waiting for the other person to make the first move, and then the relationship suffers. We even do it with our kindness. We spoke a bit about kindness yesterday. Sometimes we even keep score with our good deeds. We help someone, then somewhere in the back of our mind, we remember it. Later on, when we need something, we think, after everything I've done for them, they probably should help me. And suddenly the good deed has now become a debt. And in Islam, you know, we shouldn't do that. There's a hadith, something to the effect where it says that if you do something good for someone and then you remind them about it, you'll wash away the rewards of that good deed. So this is especially important from an Islamic perspective. If we do something good for someone, we should be careful about turning that kindness into a weapon later. If I helped you because I genuinely wanted to help you, then I shouldn't constantly remind you of it. Because the moment I start saying, don't forget what I did for you, the nature of that kindness has changed. We should want our good deeds to be accepted by Allah, not necessarily repaid by people. So does that mean that we should just give and give and give? That doesn't mean that we should allow people to take advantage of us. You know, there's an important distinction. Being generous doesn't mean you have no boundaries. Being forgiving doesn't mean accepting abuse. And being kind doesn't mean constantly sacrificing your well-being for somebody who doesn't care. There are times when we need to say, wait, this isn't working. There are times when we need to have an honest conversation. There are times when we need to step back from a relationship. But even then, we don't need to turn the relationship into a spreadsheet. We don't need to calculate every favor, every meal, every phone call, every sacrifice. We simply need to decide what is healthy going forward. So maybe the answer is to change the question we ask ourselves. Instead of, what have they done for me? Perhaps ask, what kind of a person do I want to be in this relationship? Instead of, why must I always be the one to call us? Is this relationship important enough for me to make the effort? Instead of, they never apologize to me, ask, do I need an apology before I can move forward? Sometimes we give other people enormous control over our peace because we are waiting for them to do something first. We're waiting for them to apologize. We're waiting for them to call. We're waiting for them to acknowledge what they did. We're waiting for them to make the first move. And while we are waiting, we are carrying the resentment. Relationships aren't always 50-50. That's another misconception, and we should challenge it. Like I said, that life doesn't always work that way. Sometimes it's 80-20. Sometimes it's 90-10. Sometimes you're having a terrible week and someone else carries you. Next month, they might be the ones struggling and you carry them. That's not unfair. That's life. If we're constantly demanding that every relationship be perfectly balanced at every moment, we're going to be disappointed. Because people aren't machines. They have good days and bad days. They have strength and weaknesses. Sometimes they They have more to give, sometimes they have less. The goal isn't necessarily equal contribution every single day. The goal is a relationship where both people care enough to contribute when they can. So maybe we need to appreciate more. And perhaps there's a simple solution to some of this. Appreciate people while they are doing things. If your spouse helps you, say thank you. If your friend checks in on you, acknowledge it. If your child helps around the house, tell them you appreciate it. If your parents do something for you, don't assume they'll always be there. Sometimes people start keeping score because they feel invisible. They feel that everything they do is expected. So perhaps instead of waiting until resentment builds, we should become better at saying, I appreciate you. Thank you for doing that. I noticed the effort you made. Those words can prevent a lot of resentment. So, and ask yourself, are you the one keeping score? Perhaps that's the question we can leave ourselves with today. Think about the people closest to you, your spouse, your parents, your children, your siblings, your friends, the relationships that you enjoy. Are you enjoying those relationships, or are you quietly keeping a scorecard? I call them 3 times, they only call me once. I helped them last month, they didn't help me. I apologized last time, now it's their turn. If that's where we find ourselves, perhaps it's time to put the scoreboard away. Not because our feelings don't matter. Feelings do matter. And not because we should allow people to take advantage of us. We shouldn't. But because relationships become exhausting when every act of kindness comes with an expectation of repayment, of who has done more. Let's rather ask, have I done my part with sincerity, with kindness, and with a good character? Put away the scoreboard. Sometimes the healthiest relationships aren't the ones where everything is equal. It's 20 minutes to 4.
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0: We take a listen to a file report prepared by Maulana Muhammad Bama on a murder in Okinawa, the U.S. military's history of crime in Japan.
1: The murder of a Japanese lady allegedly committed by a U.S. Marine on the southern island of Okinawa has prompted public outrage in Japan amid a long string of incidents involving American personnel. Japan's Prime Minister Sanae Takaishi described the incident on Monday as a heinous crime and says the government had lodged a strong protest with Washington, urging their full cooperation with the investigation and strict discipline among U.S. military personnel. About 100 people participated in a rally in Naha, the capital of Okinawa, on Sunday as news spread that a U.S. Marine had a day earlier allegedly killed a 39-year-old lady in a hotel in the city and stolen her wallet. Public broadcaster NHK reported that security camera footage from near the scene showed a foreign man entering a room with a lady and later leaving alone with her belongings. Police then found a 20-year-old man who matched the description. The suspect had reportedly denied the allegations. Police identified the suspect as Devon Jacob Ballard and the victim as Anna Yagi. Kozu Akibayashi, a professor of gender and peace studies at Doshisha University in Kyoto in Japan, says the incident reflects a decades-long issue. She said the Japanese government has always chose the U.S.-Japan alliance over the safety and lives and voices of the people of Okinawa. The United States has about 54,000 military personnel stationed in Japan. Okinawa bears a disproportionate burden, hosting about 70% of U.S. military facilities in the country, set up under a bilateral security treaty and status of forces agreement signed first in 1951 and then revised in 1960. Japan has the primary right to exercise jurisdiction for crimes committed off base while U.S. personnel are not on duty, while the U.S. has the primary right for crimes committed on the base or while on duty. Okinawa is viewed by Tokyo and Washington as key in deterring potential military aggression from China. Akibayashi at the Doshisha University says the U.S. and the Japanese governments have always cited geopolitical importance of the location of the archipelago to justify not only the presence itself, but also the disproportionately high concentration of the U.S. military there. She says, however, in reality, it was convenient for the Japanese government to keep a larger number of U.S. troops and military facilities in Okinawa that nobody wants. The professor says Okinawa, one of Japan's 47 prefectures, represent 1% of the entire population of Japan and less than 1% of the entire Japanese territory. Their political voice does not seem to bear significance to the Japanese government. Probably more important, Okinawa was colonized by Japan in the late 19th century and has always been a subject of discrimination within Japan. Okinawa was historically an independent trading nation called the Ryukyu Kingdom before Japan annexed it in 1879. The U.S. held Okinawa, which is 100 kilometers from Taiwan, at the closest point from the end of World War II until 1972. Akibayashi says many U.S. military bases located on the main island of Japan were transferred to the islands of Okinawa because the mainland Japanese people had started to protest the presence of the U.S. military in their neighborhood. The presence of U.S. Marines has repeatedly stirred resentment amongst residents over issues such as noise, aircraft crashes, and the conduct of personnel. Now, U.S. Marines have been accused of crimes before. There is a long history of crimes including rapes, assaults, hit and run, and drunk driving accidents allegedly committed by U.S. personnel, triggering protests on Okinawa. Last year, a Japanese court sentenced a U.S. Marine accused of choking and attempting to rape a lady in her 20s to 70 years in prison. In 2017, a former U.S. Marine and civilian military base worker was sentenced to life in prison for the rape and murder of a local lady in Okinawa. The same year, an intoxicated U.S. Marine crashed his vehicle into a mini truck, killing its 61-year-old local driver. In 1995, the rape of a 12-year-old Okinawa girl by three U.S. servicemen led to mass protests. According to the Yomiuri Shinbun newspaper, about 6,000 U.S. military personnel have been arrested since 1972 when the U.S. returned control of Okinawa to Japan. In 2024, the number of arrests hit 80, the highest in 20 years. Akibayashi says people in Okinawa have been outraged by these crimes, which they see as violations of their basic human rights. She says their lives and even survival have been made insecure and threatened by the U.S. military presence. She says they have expressed countless times their opposition to and anger at the U.S. military presence and unequal burden of security policies imposed on them throughout the decades. The protests have been ignored and nullified. The Japanese authorities have expressed outrage at the murder, while the U.S. pledged full collaboration in

these allegations very seriously and expects every Marine to adhere to the highest standards of behavior. U.S. Ambassador George Glass posted on social media that he had spoken with Japan's Ministry of Foreign Affairs and Okinawa's governor, offering their sincerest condolences and pledging full cooperation as the investigation continues. Akibayashi says when crimes are committed, the U.S. government and the military always say they would address the issue or promise state discipline. They never worked. Muhammad Baum, Radio Islam News.

Do you ever plan your day in the hopes of getting as many tasks done as possible, yet time slips away and the tasks and responsibilities remain unfulfilled? Now, while this can be due to a test from Allah subhanahu wa ta'ala in the case of an illness or something like that, but one thing is the lack of barakah in our lives can also play a significant role in this. The concept of barakah is mentioned multiple times in the Quran. Allah subhanahu wa ta'ala says, وَلَوْ أَنَّ أَهْلَ الْقُرَىٰ آمَنُوا وَاتَّقُوا لَفَتَحْنَا عَلَيْهِمْ بَرَكَاتٍ مِّنَ السَّمَاءِ وَالْأَرْضِ, that had the people of the village or societies been faithful and mindful of Allah subhanahu wa ta'ala, we would have overwhelmed them with blessings from the heaven and earth. So when we look at this word barakat or barakah, it's loosely translated as blessings. It has three significant meanings in the Arabic language. The first definition is that which means growth and increase. The second, which means continuity. And the third, which translates to the camel that has kneeled and refers to the fact that when camels kneel, they usually remain in the same position for lengthy periods. So that which growth and increase, continuity, and then, of course, remaining or lasting for a lengthy period. So an action or an item containing barakah is one which continually increases and remains in the same place as though it sticks. So a small action with barakah can result in a significant reaction. You know, for every if Allah subhanahu wa ta'ala places barakah in it. So barakah is a central value in Islam that represents the abundance and blessings that come from Allah subhanahu wa ta'ala. It encompasses several mindsets that we as Muslims need to embody in order to benefit from it to benefit from its presence in our lives. And Nabi sallallahu alayhi wa sallam's life, Nabi sallallahu alayhi wa sallam's life was full of barakah. Barakah is growth, it's increase, and some of Allah subhanahu wa ta'ala's servants enjoy. And our Prophet sallallahu alayhi wa sallam made dua for barakah at various points and for a number of companions as well. Nabi sallallahu alayhi wa sallam would make dua for them as well. Nabi sallallahu alayhi wa sallam made dua for Anas bin Malik, that Allah increase his wealth and his children and bless him with what you gave him. Allah accepted this dua, that Anas radiallahu anhu became the most wealthy of the Ansar and the most abundant of them, to the extent that he saw more than 100 of his children and grandchildren. Also, Allah subhanahu wa ta'ala blessed him

in his life until he lived, until he was 100 years old. So if we look into this concept of barakah, how do we attain barakah? What are some of the ways, if we look in Quran and Sunnah, that we can bring barakah into our lives as Muslims? The first is that begin with the name of Allah subhanahu wa ta'ala. That where any action that you, good action that you do, then begin in the name of Allah subhanahu wa ta'ala. That the name of Allah subhanahu wa ta'ala is full of barakah. So if we seek to bring barakah to any work that we try to do, it is essential to begin and end whatever we are doing with His name. So the first one, begin in the name of Allah subhanahu wa ta'ala. Perform salah regularly and on time. Allah subhanahu wa ta'ala says, perform salah and also be steadfast on it. And then Allah says, we ask not for your provision, we provide it for you. So if you perform salah, Allah subhanahu wa ta'ala will fill your life with barakah. Read and reflect on the Quran. It's a source of barakah. This Quran, when Allah subhanahu wa ta'ala speaks about, Allah says it's mubarak, that it brings blessings. So when we regularly engage with the Quran, it opens up pathways for blessings in our life. Honesty in trading and income, very important as well. That if we want barakah in our lives, then be honest in our dealings. Istighfar and repentance, and of course, dua. Set aside some time from your day to make sincere dua to Allah subhanahu wa ta'ala. Ask Him to grant you barakah in your affairs. Ask Allah subhanahu wa ta'ala to grant you barakah in your wealth, barakah in your life, barakah in everything that you have. And dua is such that whenever a person raises their hands and they ask Allah subhanahu wa ta'ala, Allah subhanahu wa ta'ala will surely answer and accept that dua. And lastly, be patient. Patience is a key component of faith, and it is something that we must all strive to attain. By being patient in the face of difficulties and hardships, we are showing our trust in Allah subhanahu wa ta'ala, and this brings barakah into our lives. So there are many du'as that are found in the hadith. There are many du'as that are found in the books, which have a collection of du'as. But even if a person just makes du'a from their heart, and you ask Allah subhanahu wa ta'ala for whatever it is that you want, for Allah to place barakah in different aspects of your life, Allah subhanahu wa ta'ala will surely do it. So, begin with the name of Allah, perform salah regularly and on time, read and reflect on the Quran, honesty in trading and income, istighfar and repentance, dua, and being patient. And with that, we come to the end of the afternoon mix on this Wednesday afternoon. There's still lots to look forward to on Radio Islam International. Sister Anissa will be with you after the 4 p.m. news bulletin, between 4 and 5 p.m. After 5, it's Maulana Junaid Karsani with the daily roundup. Later today, we'll have a live broadcast of the lecture by Mufti Shamail. The lecture will be delivered in Masjid al-Salam, Musgrave, Durban. For those that are unable to attend, or those that would like to listen to that program, it will be live on Radio Islam International between 8 and 9 p.m. And then, of course, we end off the day with the insight between 9 and 10 p.m. I'll be back with you tomorrow morning. That's between 9 a.m. and 10 a.m. on the social program with Maulana Ibrahim Baam. And then again on the afternoon mix between 3 and 4 p.m. inshallah. Until then, assalamu alaikum wa rahmatullahi wa barakatuh.

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3: Oh, wait, okay. Okay. Assalamu alaikum wa rahmatullahi wa barakatuh. It's Wednesday, the 7th of October, 2026, corresponding to the 25th of Rabiul Thani, 1448. In local news, with the 4th of November local government elections just weeks away, a different kind of political movement is emerging. The growing number of South Africans who are choosing not to vote at all. For many, frustration over unemployment, poor service delivery, and broken promises has fueled a sense that their vote will not change their daily reality. Young voters in particular appear increasingly disconnected from the political process, raising questions about whether this is simply apathy or a deeper crisis of trust and confidence in the political system. Radio Islam spoke to Marie Harris, director at Ipsos South Africa and political analyst, about why voters feel this way and what is driving them away from the ballot box.
4: It's a disillusionment with politics, with political leaders, with political parties. And it's true. They say these people only make promises and they never deliver. They say they're tired of promises. They don't want to hear promises anymore. They want to see what parties do before they would vote for them. On the other hand, there is a huge feeling that political leaders are only in politics for themselves and their families.
3: In other local news, South African motorists and businesses are facing record fuel prices from today, with diesel increasing by up to 3.24 rand a litre and 95 petrol rising by 3.33 rand. The increases come as global oil prices remain elevated amid ongoing tensions in the Middle East, the higher transport costs expected to place further pressure on logistics, businesses and consumers. For the road freight sector, which relies heavily on diesel to move goods across the country, the increase could feed through the entire supply chain and ultimately raise the cost of goods and services. Radio Islam spoke to Gavin Kelly, CEO of the Road Freight Association, about the impact of the latest fuel increases on road freight and the wider economy.
5: Transporters now have to try and find whether they've got financial resources or other means to try and cushion that cost impact on them on a daily basis. Or they've got to go to their customer, and that's what a fair amount of the transporters are going to do. They're going to go to their customer and say, listen, it's become far more expensive in terms of fuel to move your goods, and I need to charge you more. And obviously, once that customer pays more for the transport, that will filter down the logistics chain to the price that you and I see at a store when we go and buy goods.
3: On the African continent, Kenya is stepping up efforts to contain its first ever Ebola case after a man who traveled from the Democratic Republic of Congo died in Nairobi. Health authorities are now monitoring 57 people who may have been in contact with him, with 10 placed in quarantine. The case has also raised concerns over gaps in health screening after the man traveled through several cities in the DRC, then Uganda, before flying to Kenya without being detected. Kenyan authorities have since strengthened screening measures at Jomo Kenyatta International Airport as they work to prevent further spread of the virus. In Palestine news, Palestinian schools and universities across the occupied West Bank have suspended, rescheduled, or moved classes online as Palestinians mark 3 years since the start of Israel's genocidal assault on Gaza. The measures were taken amid fears of heightened tensions and further attacks, with Israeli settlers and occupation forces carrying out raids and attacks across the West Bank today. In Burqa, north of Nablus, a Palestinian was killed in an attack by settlers accompanied by Israeli soldiers, while three Palestinian farmers were shot and wounded in Ramin. In world news, the humanitarian situation in Yemen is deteriorating, with more than 201,000 people now displaced across the country. That's according to the UN's International Organization for Migration. That is a sharp increase from the 76,000 displaced people recorded in mid-September. Fighting is also intensifying in Taiz, where a Saudi-backed Yemeni government force says they are tightening their control over key positions as part of an operation against Houthi forces. Meanwhile, Houthi forces have launched ballistic missiles and drones towards Aden International Airport, with no casualties reported. The Saudi-led coalition also says it intercepted a missile north of Riyadh. The renewed fighting comes as the humanitarian crisis continues to deepen, with civilians bearing the brunt of the conflict and displacement. Our Salah times in Johannesburg, Asr Hanafi is at 4:25 p.m. Maghrib sets in at 6:13 p.m. and Isha is at 7:28 p.m. And in Durban, Asr Hanafi is at 4:14 p.m. Maghrib sets in at 6:03 p.m. and Isha is at 7:21 p.m. I am Juwairia Parak with your Radio Islam News. The time is 4:06.
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3: Assalamu alaikum wa rahmatullahi wa barakatuh, and welcome to Your World Today. My name's Anisa Isaac, and it's just 10 minutes past 4 Central African time. Now, there's a powerful story about Nabi sallallahu alayhi wa sallam that says something profound about wealth, success, and the way we measure our lives. Umar ibn al-Khattab radiallahu anhu once entered the room where the Nabi sallallahu alayhi wa sallam was resting, and what he saw moved him to tears. Nabi sallallahu alayhi wa sallam was not lying on a luxurious bed. There was a simple woven mat made from palm leaves, a leather pillow filled with rough fiber, and a few water skins, and very little else. But it wasn't the lack of possessions that affected Umar radiallahu ta'ala anhu most. It was what that simple mat had done. The rough weave had left marks on the Prophet sallallahu alayhi wasallam's side. Now imagine seeing the Messenger of Allah subhanahu wa ta'ala, the leader of the Muslim community, living with so little that the mat beneath him left its imprint on his body. Umar radiallahu anhu began to cry, and the Prophet sallallahu alayhi wasallam asked him why, and Umar's response was essentially this: look at the rulers of the world. Caesar has his wealth, Khosros has his palaces, they have servants, comfort, and everything this world can offer. And you, the Messenger of Allah subhanahu wa ta'ala, yet this is how you live. You can almost hear the pain in that comparison. Because Umar radiallahu anhu wasn't simply saying, you don't have enough. He was saying, how can people with far less spiritual rank have so much of this world while you have so little? And Nabi sallallahu alayhi wa sallam gave him an answer that completely changed the way the situation has been viewed. He asked, are you not satisfied that they should have this world and we should have the hereafter? And there's something incredibly powerful in that response. Nabi sallallahu alayhi wa sallam didn't pretend that the mat was comfortable. He didn't say, no, this is actually luxury. He didn't deny that Caesar and Khosros had wealth and power. He simply changed the scoreboard. And perhaps that is one of the hardest things for us to do today, because we live in a world where we are constantly being shown someone else's scoreboard. Open your phone and somebody has a bigger house. Someone has a newer car. Someone is traveling to another country. Someone has just launched a successful business. Somebody's children seem to be achieving everything. Someone else is earning more money, and someone is buying things you cannot afford. And then there is that particularly dangerous little thought: why don't I have what they have? Sometimes we don't even realize that we've started measuring our own lives against the people we never intended to compete with. We look at somebody else's highlight reel and compare it with our behind the scenes, and suddenly what we have doesn't feel like enough. Now, Islam doesn't tell us that wealth is bad. There's nothing wrong with having a beautiful home, nothing wrong with driving a good car, nothing wrong with building a successful business, earning well, traveling, or enjoying the blessing Allah has given you. The problem begins when those things become the scoreboard for your worth, when your neighbor's house makes you feel like your house isn't good enough, when someone else's salary makes you feel like your work has no value, when somebody else's holiday makes you feel like your own life is somehow smaller, when other person's success makes you question whether Allah has given you enough. That is where comparison becomes dangerous, because you can spend your entire life chasing things simply because someone else has them, and the finish line keeps moving.
12: You buy the car, then you want the bigger car. You improve the house, then you see someone else's house. You reach one financial goal, then somebody else reaches a bigger one. And suddenly, you are wealthy enough to be comfortable, but too busy comparing yourself to actually feel content. Nabi sallallahu alayhi wasallam taught something much deeper. He didn't teach us to reject wealth. He taught us not to become dependent on wealth for our own sense of worth. And there's a huge difference. You can have money without money having you. You can own beautiful things without allowing those things to determine whether you feel successful. And perhaps this is where we need to rethink what financial freedom actually means. We often think financial freedom means having enough money. And yes, financial stability matters. Being able to pay your bills matters. Being able to provide for your family matters. Being free from unnecessary financial stress matters. But there's another kind of freedom. A freedom to look at what somebody else has and not feel that your own life has somehow become smaller. The freedom to say, MashaAllah, may Allah bless them, and then carry on with your own life. Their blessing doesn't diminish yours. Their success doesn't cancel yours. Their wealth doesn't mean Allah has forgotten you, because your life was never supposed to be measured on their scorecard. And perhaps this is the question worth asking ourselves today. Whose scorecard am I living by? Is it the world's? Is it social media's? Is it the person next door? The colleague who earns more? The relative whose children seem to be further ahead? Or is the standard Allah has given us? Because when Nabi sallallahu alayhi wasallam changed Umar's perspective, he wasn't simply talking about a mat. He was reminding him that the value of a life cannot always be seen in what that life owns. Sometimes we need to stop looking sideways, stop counting what everyone else has, stop measuring our chapter 5 against someone else's chapter 20, and start asking a different question. Am I living a life that Allah is pleased with? That is a very different measure of success. And maybe real financial freedom begins there. Not when you finally have everything you want, but when you stop believing that you need everything someone else has in order to feel that your own life is enough. Whose scoreboard are you living by? Because you may be winning a game you never actually chose to play. Well, that's my nasiha for you this afternoon. And inshallah, I hope it is of benefit to you as it has been for me writing it. But now we're going to take a break. And when we come back, we will be speaking to Brad Nathanson. And we're talking about the Midland sexual abuse scandal, with more than 40 women coming forward.

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1: Now, more than 40 women have come forward with allegations of sexual abuse involving a man in KwaZulu-Natal Midlands. The allegations are said to span more than a decade, and investigators are now trying to establish just how many people may have been affected. Private investigator Brad Nathanson appealed for information on social media, and what followed was a flood of responses from alleged victims. We're now joined by Brad Nathanson to talk about what has emerged so far and how the alleged abuse was carried out, and whether there could be more victims who have not yet come forward. Brad, good afternoon. Welcome to the show. Brad, can you hear me?
2: The line's very bad, but I'm getting you now.
1: All right. Thank you so much for your time. Thank you for joining us.
2: You're most welcome. Thank you for having me.
1: Brad, take us back to the beginning. What first alerted you to the possibility that something serious was happening in the Midlands?
2: Then I was first mandated by the family of the mother and father of a 15-year-old girl who was having sexual intercourse with an older man who was aged 31, 32 at the time. And when I went to see this girl, I learned about another girl. I went to see her, and all of a sudden this thing exploded. When I went to my Facebook page and posted a story about this man's modus operandi, I was inundated with calls from so many girls who'd experienced all kinds of things with this man, from receiving naked pictures, unsolicited naked pictures of himself, to having sexual intercourse with him.
1: Please, if we could just maybe try to call you back, because as you said, the line doesn't seem to be very clear, and I'm not sure if we're really picking you up all that well. So we're going to try a different line.
2: Okay.
1: Thank you so much for your patience. Well, listeners, we'll try and get Brad back on a different line, and hopefully we can hear him better or get a better idea of what's happening as well while we do that.

0: Well, Brad, welcome back. I hope we have a better, clearer line this time.
1: Much better, thank you.
0: All right. So you put out an appeal for information and more than 40 women have since come forward. What went through your mind when these responses started coming in, and what does that tell you about the possible scale of this investigation?
1: Okay, well, the number as of today and right now as I speak to you is 68. That's the number of women that have come forward so far, and that's just to me. I'm just one private detective with one Facebook page. So for me, I am staggered at how many women there could be, number one. And number two, I'm more staggered by the fact that this man seems to have gone on for 18 years since he was aged 14.
0: Wow. Wow, that's a long time. So without compromising the investigation, what are these women telling you about how the alleged abuse happened? Is there a recognizable pattern in the way the man allegedly approached or gained their trust?
1: Well, he seems to have evolved, because in the beginning, he was just sending pictures of himself to all the girls who would arrive at a particular private school in Hilton, and when they reached grade 8. It was almost like a rite of passage, it's been referred to, that if you didn't get a picture of this man's genitalia as you arrived in grade 8, then there was something wrong with you, these girls will say.
0: Wow.
1: And then from then it went to him stalking women, girls at the gym, stalking women, girls at the places where he worked, and then most recently having sex with underage girls who he groomed over a period of time.
0: So there have been concerns that some of the alleged victims were underage. What can you tell us about the ages of those who have come forward? And are we talking about girls from particular social or economic background, or does this appear to cut across communities?
1: No, this definitely cuts across communities. But the youngest girl to have reported to me that she received unsolicited pictures was 11 at the time, and the oldest woman to have received unsolicited pictures was 70. She's 77 now.
0: Sure. How did he allegedly make contact with these young women and girls? Was it through social media, personal relationships, professional networks? He's a stranger to them.
1: Well, he started in the beginning, and that's a burning question for me as to where he got all the telephone numbers from. But this goes right the way back to when there was BlackBerry and Mixit. And now, because he's evolved along with technology, he's clever enough to be able to send an image that's a one-time view before the image disappears. So he's just gotten cleverer, he's gotten braver, and mostly because of the fact that he's gone unchecked for such a long time.
0: Now, for parents and young women and girls listening right now, what are the warning signs they should be looking out for? I mean, importantly, what should someone do if they believe they have been targeted or are being abused in this way?
1: You know, it's a very good question. In respect of the two 15-year-old girls who I'm working closely with at the moment, their parents will say that just before this relationship was exposed, or I was able to expose the relationships between these girls and this older man, the girls themselves changed. And it wasn't just a hormonal change, but they became adult overnight, if that's an expression that you can understand. They were grown up overnight, and they were grown up because they were expected to grow up by this much older man who robbed them of so many things. Their virginity notwithstanding, because both of these girls were virgins, they were robbed of their innocence. They were robbed
0: innocence,
1: of their childhood.
0: Yes.
1: There's so much that we cannot give back to these girls that has been taken from them by this monster.
0: Mm-hmm. Finally, Brad, you know, with so many people having already come forward, do you believe there could be others who have not yet spoken out? And what would you say to someone who may be listening right now and is still deciding to come, whether to come forward?
1: You know, I believe that there are many, many more. I think I'm just scratching the tip of the iceberg. If I think about every girl that came to grade 8 that received a picture of him, and how many years this went on for, I mean, doing the math, it's got to be hundreds. It's got to be hundreds of girls that have been victim to him. Now, whether they wanted to pose to an affidavit or not, I want to hear from them. This is a safe space, because if we don't take an affidavit and the affidavit is not used in court, we will take a statement from you, or at least print your account of events so that it goes into the B clip of the docket to show this man's character.
0: All right. And how do people get in touch with you, Brad?
1: They may email me, brad@bradnathanson.co.za, or call me directly on 083-2502-007.
0: All right. That was private investigator Brad Nathanson speaking to us about the developing investigation into allegations of sexual abuse in the KwaZulu-Natal Midlands, with more than 40 women have reportedly come forward, but the investigation is still unfolding and there may be others who have yet to speak out. Now, for anyone affected by sexual violence, coming forward can be incredibly difficult. I think the important message is that you do not have to face it alone, and support is available through the appropriate authorities and victim support organizations. And as Brad said, he is offering a safe space, a safe person who would be able to understand and help you through a situation like this, particularly if you are in the Natal Midlands area and have been a victim of this perpetrator. Brad, thank you very much for your time, and we wish you all the best with this investigation. It must be terrible. I can imagine the psychological impact this must have on you.
1: It's horrible. It's horrible to think that so much has gone on for so long and that so many young lives have been impacted by just one man. And he's not the only one. There are lots of predators around, but in this instance, I'm looking at just one man.
0: Says a lot about our country and the state we find ourselves in at the moment. But thank you very much for your time. We do appreciate it.
1: Thank you. Have a good day.
0: Thanks. You too. Bye-bye. Well, that's a scary thought if you are in the KwaZulu-Natal Midlands and have been in this situation. Well, I think if you need the help, there are organizations and people out there who can help. And if you are somebody who's been in that particular area, the KwaZulu-Natal Midlands, I think Brad mentioned Hilton, a school in Hilton. So I think if you know what we're talking about or have been part of that, you know, been a victim of this person, you are most welcome to contact Brad Nathanson. And the number that he gave out to us was, and I'll repeat that for you in a minute, 083-250-2007. Time now for our newspaper headlines with Sister Joeria.

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1: Sister Juwadia, assalamu alaikum wa rahmatullahi wa barakatuh, and welcome to the show.
2: Assalamu alaikum wa rahmatullahi wa barakatuh. Thanks for having me.
1: Always a pleasure. So we start with the Star Late Edition. SASA beneficiaries warned after alleged food parcel grant scam.
2: That's right. More than 300 elderly SASA beneficiaries in Shoshanguve Block KK Pretoria say they were left with reduced grants or no payment after accepting food parcels from people claiming to represent an NGO. Beneficiaries say they were asked to provide personal information and fingerprints during registration, after which some discovered deductions from their usual grants. Some alleged deductions of around 1,500 rand, while others reported losses of about 600 rand. There are also concerns that beneficiaries may have been signed up for insurance policies without their knowledge.
1: Wow. Now, the Daily News, cut water use, warning issued amid dire forecasts.
2: So the Department of Water and Sanitation has ordered Umgeni Utukela Water to reduce water abstraction from the Umgeni water supply system, warning that current levels are putting the region's long-term water security at risk. The department says abstraction continues to exceed legally authorized limits, despite concessions and deferments granted since 2023. The situation has been worsened by dry conditions and declining dam storage, with El Nino conditions forecast for next year potentially placing further pressure on supplies. The directive calls for a 12% reduction in system demand and requires Umgeni Utukela Water to comply with its licensed abstraction limits by May 2027. The directive is expected to have implications for Itikwini, its largest customer.
1: The Cape Argus Matrix Court in Transport standoff.
2: Thousands of Western Cape pupils, including matric learners preparing for their final national senior certificate examinations, face possible disruption to their school transport amid a dispute over rising operating costs. The South African National Small Bus Operators Council in the Western Cape says soaring diesel prices have made existing learner transport contracts financially unsustainable. Diesel increased from 17 rand and 69 cents a litre in January to 28 rand and 68 cents in September, according to the organisation. SANS Bark WC warned that learner transport services could be suspended unless the Western Cape Education Department responds to its demands for relief. The department says discussions are continuing and that a proposed diesel relief measure is being considered against its available budget.
1: And then finally, the Middle East Eye, German spy chief arrested for treason.
2: So Germany's former foreign intelligence chief, August Hanning, has been arrested on suspicion of espionage, treason, and passing sensitive information to foreign intelligence services. Hanning headed Germany's BND intelligence agency from 1998 to 2005 and is alleged to have shared classified information with foreign powers. Investigators have reportedly ruled out Russia, despite Berlin viewing Moscow as a major security threat. The case has now drawn attention to Hanning's extensive links with Israeli intelligence figures. The arrest is being described as one of Europe's most significant espionage cases in decades and could raise further questions about Hanning's foreign intelligence contacts and whether sensitive German information was passed to other states, including Israel.
1: Well, Jazakallah khair for your time and for bringing us the headlines this afternoon, and inshallah we'll speak to you tomorrow.
2: Inshallah. Assalamu alaikum wa rahmatullahi wa barakatuh.
1: Wa alaikum salam wa rahmatullahi wa barakatuh. And that's our newspaper headlines. Time now to pay some bills. And when we get back, we will be talking to Ashley Mama from the Al Jamaa Party. He's the mayoral candidate for Johannesburg.
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1: While Johannesburg has had no shortage of political drama in recent years, with seven mayors in just 3 years, and coalition politics playing a major role in who gets to govern the city, Al Jamaa is not entering this race without experience. The party has already occupied the mayoral office, first through Tapelo Ahmed and then Kabelo Gwamanda. Now, ahead of the November local government elections, Al Jamaa is putting forward Ashley Mama, a community organizer and economic development advocate from Soweto, as its mayoral candidate. So what has the party learned from its previous time in office, and what would it do differently? Ashley Mama joins us this afternoon. Ashley, good afternoon and welcome to the show.
2: Good afternoon and thank you so much for the opportunity.
1: It's a pleasure. Thank you for making time. So, Al Jamaa has already had an opportunity to govern Johannesburg. Tapelo Ahmed served as mayor for roughly 3 months, and he was followed by Kabelo Gwamanda, who served until August 2024. What do you believe Al Jamaa got right during that period? And just as importantly, what did the party get wrong? And what lessons would you personally take into the mayor's office from that experience?
2: Yes. So one of the first things I think the citizens of Johannesburg need to understand is that coalitions are relatively new to us as all political parties, but also as a country. We are still a very young democracy. Prior to what happened before Al Jamaa entered office, you would recall that the city was under siege in terms of it did not have a stable coalition. It did not have a stable government in the city. We had weekend special mayors. We had mayors changing consistently. Coalition partners weren't getting along. One of the first things we did do as Al Jamaa, through the leadership of Kabelo Gwamanda and Tapelo Ahmed, was that we stabilized the coalitions and we gave the city a structure which is currently still continuing till today. We stopped the issue of weekend special mayors and we gave stability to the city. But also, most importantly, we did also create two clean audits during our time. And I think it's something that the citizens and your listeners need to know, mm-hmm. that this is a matter of fact. It's not a matter of speculation. In terms of what we did get wrong, I'm certain that we could have done way more in terms of aligning all political parties to be more transparent with the citizens as to what is happening and who is leading what portfolio, so that we can hold each political party accountable. So we'll be taking that into the next 10 years, inshallah, if we enter again.
1: Kabelo Gwamanda's time as mayor became highly controversial, particularly after allegations emerged about his involvement in a funeral services scheme. Gwamanda disputed the allegations and said the business had failed, while the matter became subject of political and public scrutiny. Looking back, do you believe Al Jamaa handled that controversy correctly? And what would your party do differently today when questions are raised about the integrity or background of one of its senior office bearers?
2: We, as South Africa as a whole, started embodying a culture of predicting people to, or sentencing people to, be guilty before the courts actually decide and determine that. I believe that our president did take the issue quite seriously, and hence his tenure came to a shorter end than what was anticipated, and then we allowed the ANC to take over. But we would have liked to continue as Al Jamaa as mayor. It shows that as a party we're very accountable to the public, more importantly than political parties. So what we're saying is that we cannot, it's not guilty before proven innocent. It should be innocent till proven guilty. Mm-hmm. And we did remove Kabelo and asked him to step aside. So I do believe that we did the right thing there.
1: Now, at the time that Gwamanda was elected, Al Jamaa had just 3 seats in a 270-member council, yet he received 139 votes and became mayor through a coalition arrangement involving the ANC, the EFF, and smaller parties. Some people see that as an example of the influence of a small party can have. Others may ask whether a party with such a small electoral footprint should be leading a city of millions. How do you respond to that concern?
2: I will say South Africa is a country we're relatively small to the global population of the world and impact-wise economically to the world. And yet we took the fight to Israel and we stood with the people of Palestine. So it shows that a small party or a small country can have a huge impact in general in society. We believe that we gave the most qualitative leadership at the time and direction in

0: Johannesburg. What would you do differently to ensure that political negotiations translate into a stable government rather than another cycle of changing alliances and mayors?
1: Well, we've already got a track record of stabilizing coalitions. I think this time what we want to do differently is to restore dignity to the citizens of Johannesburg. We also want to have a more transparent coalition. So two things we want to understand when we get into government again is, why is the service delivery not being done by the public servants that are being paid? We want to understand from the lowest rank of from the cleaner or the artisan all the way up to the CEO, what are the main challenges? Why are they not... What we want a diagnostic as to why is service delivery not being done currently. Secondly, we want to ensure that when there is a coalition this time around, we will create a mayoral dashboard where you can hold each political party and you would know who's the MMC mentor, and we will make a 5 or 6 string pact. That a social compact with the citizens of the of Johannesburg, and we will literally say as the coalition partners, these are the compacts and agreements that have been come to. Please hold us to account and hold each political party and the whole entire collective accountable. So that would be our vision moving forward, because we found that currently Altamar will take flak for, I'm making an example, an IFP or a PA not delivering, but it would not be our portfolio in that time. You know, so if citizens actually understand that, for example, currently the PA is running transport, then hold the PA accountable, you know.
0: Your campaign highlights your work in Ward 97, including assisting residents facing displacement and housing insecurity, as well as community development and economic initiatives. Those experiences put you close to communities, but running Johannesburg means dealing with a massive administration, municipal entities, budgets, infrastructure, and millions of residents. What would be your approach to making that transition from community organizer to executive mayor, and who would you rely on for the technical and administrative expertise required to run the city?
1: So I've not only led at a communal level, I've led actually at a regional level. I was in the ANC Youth League RTT at the time. So I do understand what Johannesburg requires and what some of the challenges are internally within the city. But also as a businessman, I'm an internationally recognized businessman, awarded actually recently through my business adventures through leading the Eagle's Eye Business Chamber. Mm-hmm. I mentioned this to give you insight that my life, I'm not a one-dimensional mayoral candidate. I actually have a vast experience in multiply charged family. So in terms of what we would do and leading a city like Johannesburg, one of the first things, I think we've become so desensitized as to what 100 billion actually means, you know. Mm-hmm. And from a business scale, you would understand 100 billion is quite a lot of money. We need to assess where that money is going to every year. Why is that money not going towards service delivery? We do need to do a proper diagnostic test. But who would we rely on? We would rely on the private sector to also come and assess experts in fields, whether locally or internationally. We do want to work with those type of people who would actually make the city great again, and to assist us to say and take the public into confidence to say, guys, these are the things we found that the city is, this is what's currently going wrong in the city, and this is what we're telling you residents that we will be able to do moving forward.
0: Finally, Al-Jamar describes itself as a party rooted in the Muslim community, but increasingly seeking to represent a much broader population. At the same time, we are living through a climate in which issues around Islamophobia, xenophobia, immigration and identity can become deeply polarizing. If you were mayor of Johannesburg, how would you ensure that your Muslim identity and Al-Jamar's political identity became a bridge rather than a dividing line? And what would you say to a resident who is worried about rising

0: Islamophobia, xenophobia, and wants to know whether the mayor will stand firmly against discrimination regardless of who is being targeted.
1: So, yes, initially when the party was formulated by the Honorable Hanif Hendricks, it was to advance the issues of the Muslim community, but currently realize that, you know, there's no service to colored communities, there's no service to black communities, and everyone is being marginalized as, you know, as a whole. So if you look at our how we've rebranded our slogan, we've said it's a political party for all communities, because the name Al-Jamaa itself means community. So we stand for everyone, and we've been very vocal as a political party about being pro-Palestine. We've been very vocal in terms of even all our leaders understand our stance on that. Al-Jamaa has never been divisive in any of its views. I think we don't have any controversy in terms of, we don't deal with politics of race and division. We are a unifier, and I think this has proven time and time again. Hence, we have a Deputy Minister of Social Development, and we've had two mayors from two different beliefs. Tapelo Ahmad is Muslim, and Kabelo Kwamanda is Christian. Myself, I am Christian, but I do stand with the people of pro-Palestine, and I do believe in many of the Muslim values that the party represents. So I don't believe we would have any issues in terms of that, yeah.
0: Ashley Mama, Al-Jamaa's mayoral candidate for Johannesburg. Al-Jamaa has already had a seat at the table, and for a period it held the mayoral chain. This election therefore presents voters with a very specific question. What has the party learned from that experience, and what would Al-Jamaa's administration do differently this time round? Ashley, thank you very much for joining us. Good speaking to you, and we wish you all the best for the upcoming elections.
1: Thank you so much for the opportunity, and thank you to your readers, and we hope you guys will vote Al-Jamaa.
0: Well, thank you for your time. I'll leave that to the listeners. I'm in Durban and learning about the party here. Thank you so much.
1: Awesome. Thanks. Stuff. Thank you so much. Okay. Thank you for your
0: Bye-bye.
1: Time.
0: Bye-bye. You're welcome. Bye. And that brings us to time for the Asr Adhan, as well as a break before we get to our 5 p.m. news bulletin. Jazakallah khair for tuning in for this segment of Radio Islam International. Don't go anywhere. Stay with us, and we'll be bringing you much more, inshallah. From me, assalamu alaikum wa rahmatullahi wa barakatuh.
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1: 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I know the road is
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2: Assalamu alaikum wa rahmatullahi wa barakatuh. It's Wednesday, the 7th of October 2026, corresponding to the 25th of Rabiul Thani 1448. In local news, 20 political parties contesting the upcoming local government elections in the Eastern Cape have signed the Electoral Code of Conduct. As the IEC moves into the final stages of preparations, the province has around 3.6 million registered voters, including more than 190,000 young people, with the IEC continuing preparations for voting stations, officials and special votes ahead of Election Day. Radio Islam spoke to Masindi Mosihana, Deputy Manager for Electoral Matters in the Eastern Cape, about the province's election readiness.
3: We have 4,979 voting stations in the province, some of which are temporary voting stations, tents. But at this late stage, we are currently working with the Department of Cooperative Governance and Traditional Affairs and other stakeholders and departments, your telecom, ESCOM, network providers, to ensure that where there are still deficiencies in the voting station venues that we intend using, those are addressed before the 4th of November elections.
2: In other local news, political analyst Max Dupree has described South Africa's prolonged economic stagnation as a recession of shame, arguing that the country's weak economic performance must be viewed beyond GDP figures and in terms of its impact on ordinary people. South Africa continues to face high unemployment, particularly among young people, while concerns persist over economic growth, job creation, and the country's ability to make effective use of its infrastructure, resources, and human potential. To this news, the economic fallout from the Iran war is putting pressure on the United Arab Emirates, disrupting trade, shipping, energy flows, and business activity. In response, the UAE Central Bank has provided about $4.33 billion in loan-related relief to nearly 156,000 customers, including individuals, small businesses, and private sector companies. The measures include repayment deferrals and waivers on certain fees and commissions. The UAE is also developing alternative trade and energy routes to reduce its dependence on shipping through the Strait of Hormuz. Despite the disruption, UAE banks continue to report growth in lending, deposits and assets. In Palestine news, five Palestinians have gone on hunger strike in Brussels, demanding stronger European action over Israel's ongoing genocide on Gaza. One hunger striker, O'Day, has reportedly refused food for 24 days and has been hospitalized as his health deteriorates. The protesters are calling on the European Union to move beyond statements and take concrete measures against the Israeli regime, including sanctions and an end to economic ties that support the occupation. While several European countries have recognized Palestine and some have restricted trade with illegal Israeli settlements in the occupied West Bank, activists say these measures remain largely symbolic and fall far short of meaningful pressure on Israel. The hunger strikers say European governments must translate their condemnation of the suffering in Gaza into actual political and economic action.
4: Everyone talked about ceasefire in Gaza, but there is no ceasefire in Gaza. Every day is in Gaza, rocket and bombing all the time. Every time, every single minute, we lose someone. We'll just continue our hunger strike. This to push the government. We'll continue fighting for our right.
2: In world news, on Radio Islam's Media Lens, Hafiz Ibrahim Dean examined the foreign policy implications of Brazil's presidential runoff after Flavio Bolsonaro narrowly led President Lula da Silva in the first round, winning 47.03% compared with Lula's 45.16%. The two will face each other again on October the 25th. The election has particular significance for Brazil's position on Palestine and its relationship with Israel, as well as its strategic ties with South Africa. Under Lula, Brazil formally intervened in South Africa's ICJ genocide case against Israel in September 2025, while Brazil's delegation also walked out during Benjamin Netanyahu's UN address in in September this year. A Bolsonaro presidency could therefore bring a significant change in Brazil's foreign policy approach, with potential implications for its cooperation with South Africa and its position on Israel and Palestine. Radio Islam spoke to Hafiz Ibrahim Dean about Brazil's presidential election and its geopolitical implications.
1: At the global level, this poses a lot more challenges. Much of Latin America is in the American orbit now, and so that poses a challenge for, blocs such as BRICS, where we already have, contestation between, your Russia, your China, and your countries, such as your India. Brazil may be joining that fray as well. And in the Middle East, Lula was one of the big critics of the war against Iran, of the genocide in Gaza. Generally, Brazilian worker parties have been quite pro-Palestinian. This will likely change under Bolsonaro, who is very close to the Israelis, very close to the Americans.
2: In finance news, the rand is trading at 16.66 to the dollar, 22.01 to the pound, 18.64 to the euro, and 4.44 to the Saudi rial. Gold is trading at $4,103.22 a fine ounce, and Brent crude oil at $101.78 a barrel. Our Salah times in Johannesburg, Maghrib sets in at 6.13 p.m. and Isha is at 7.28 p.m. And in Durban, Maghrib sets in at 6.03 p.m. and Isha is at 7.21 p.m. I am Juwairia Parak with your Radio Islam News. The time is 8 minutes past five.
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0: Tune in to the Daily Roundup on Radio Islam International. Hosted by Maulana Junaid Krasani, this dynamic program brings you a comprehensive blend of local and international news, ensuring updates on matters both current and critical. But that's not all. The Daily Roundup goes beyond news. 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From the airwaves of our Durban studios, Monday to Friday, just after 5 p.m., make the Daily Roundup a part of your daily routine, only on Radio Islam International.
1: Wa alaikum wa rahmatullahi wa barakatuh. Making the Daily Roundup part of your daily routine just after the time of Asr here in the Greater Durban area. I think by now, most Jamaat in the Greater Durban area should be around 4:45, 5 p.m. For those who, can't do without the Qaylullah, except after especially after a long travel, at least for this week or the next week, and then we're back to the schedule once again, alhamdulillah. But that be the case, and may Allah subhanahu wa ta'ala make it easy as we meander our way through the beginning of the first term, first week thereof, as well as the change of the seasons here in South Africa, October, November. Some people already thinking about December. You know what, hold your horses right there. You still got a few productive weeks and months ahead of you. So I know, they keep on asking, right? Well, where can we get a deal? We are available first week of December. Can we now fly somewhere, go somewhere? I always advise them, listen here, man. Once school comes to an end, once work slows down, do yourself a favor. Instead of going anywhere far, which I don't say you mustn't go, but how about doing some spring cleaning within the confines of your own home? Make a list of all those projects that you had been putting on hold for a year and a half. If it's over a year and a half, probably it's no longer a project on your radar. It needs to be shelved and forgotten about. But if it's there, and those small, small projects, we're going to fix up the tile work in the bathroom. These lights over here need some sort of changing, or we need to put at least two or three outside lights. You know, those small types of projects that because of somebody getting married in between, or because of a unexpected travel somewhere or stormy weather, it didn't get fulfilled at the end. Use the end of November and the first couple of weeks while the older kids especially are around to get that work done. Because you know that even if I'm not at home at 8 o'clock, 8:30 a.m., hopefully you've got such kids who are in a position to do so, that they will be able to pick up the slack when the respective service provider comes for it. Something to think about, right, for the end of the year, how to get those projects done. Well, let's get into our discussion for this middle afternoon. COSATU held marches and pickets across the country today, and this was as part of a nationwide protest aimed at highlighting job losses, rising living costs, and what the Federation describes as attacks on workers' rights. Now, the nationwide action was timed to coincide with World Day for Decent Work, which is not a, South African day of commemoration, but rather an international day of commemoration where the rights of the worker and the rights to decent work and a decent and an equal remuneration needed to be highlighted all those years back, and hence the day itself being commemorated. Online, we have COSATU's Matthew Parks. Matthew, good afternoon to you. Thank you for joining us.
2: Good afternoon. Thank you for having us.
1: Matthew, talk to us. The aim of World Day for Decent Work, now commemorated here in South Africa, as well as our international partners abroad on behalf of those who earn for a decent living. What's the day and what's the objective all about, Matthew?
2: So basically it's to mobilize workers, to conscientize employers, put pressure on government to support the call for decent work. Decent work basically means that workers can work in a workplace where the labor rights are respected, where they're paid a living wage, where the right to work in a safe environment, to overtime pay, to paid leave, to maternity or parental leave, all of those rights are respected. Where they can be paid a living wage so they're able to take care of their families, where the employer invests in their skills development. so they can have a positive career path, so they can contribute to the workplace of productivity. It's about respecting workers' rights to organize themselves, to unionize, to collective bargaining, to improve their working conditions. So really, it's about improving the life of workers at the workplace.
1: Now, you know, Matthew, of course, that's the national campaign and the international campaign as well. But South African workers no doubt have a number of challenges unique to us, which we share with other members of the international world as well. But, you know, concerning the South African worker, COSATU marched today in a number of cities. Which cities were you active in today, Matthew?
2: It was events taken place across all our cities, all of our major centers across all nine provinces. There was activities to the retail sector to raise the issue of casualization of workers, of labor broking, the dangers of workers being replaced by, you know, the AI or fourth industrial revolution. There was marches to mining houses for the right to mine workers to a safe environment. There was marches to public service institutions about the need in Western public services that workers, working class communities depend upon. So really it is about kind of raising the frustration of workers and putting pressure on employers and on government to do better to protect the rights of workers.
1: Matthew, you know, one particular course of action is certainly the your marching or your targeting mass mart. And this was over the dismissal of 600 macro workers and delivering a memorandum to mass mart. Now, you know, this no doubt is the phenomena of business in the country itself, that you have a major player like mass mart coming in and taking over macro and various other smaller entities. One seems that job losses are the order of the day, but you know, what was this particular message that you hope to give to these institutions, Matthew?
2: The employers, including Massmart, need to respect workers. They need to appreciate workers as the most valuable asset, respect them, embrace their rights, pay them a living wage, abide by the labor laws, including the rights of these workers from protection from unfair dismissal. And then you have a productive workplace, you have labor market stability. But if you don't do that, then yes, there'll be labor market instability, there'll be workplace strife, including strikes. So hence, Massmart has also been called upon to play its role in contributing towards decent work, respecting its workers' legal rights, and being a positive role player in South Africa's economy.
1: You are calling for stronger enforcement of the national minimum wage and the appointment of 10,000 additional labor inspectors. I mean, this is an important discussion for the country itself, that the minimum wage needs to be respected and it needs to be, well, enforced. And currently, right now, government doesn't have boots or on the ground, doesn't have people in its place to actually enforce a law which government had been very, you know, vocal about in previous years.
2: So the minimum wage has been a very progressive law. It helped raise the wages of 6 million workers from our farms to our restaurants. Our workers are largely unorganized. And that's been a positive intervention to address poverty and inequality, to help stimulate economic growth and so on. But we found many employers simply ignore it. And not only do they ignore the minimum wage, they tend to also ignore all the other labor laws, the right to overtime pay, the right to paid leave, etc., health and safety issues. There is a need to improve compliance, because there's no point in having progressive laws if many employers choose to ignore it and there's not enough consequences to change their behavior. The Department of Labor has got about 2,400 labor inspectors. It's not enough for an economy of nearly 17 million workers. The president made a very progressive commitment in this year's State of the Nation address, where he committed to hiring 10,000 labor inspectors, which will be a massive intervention. It will really improve compliance in the workplace and help make sure all workers enjoy their rights. We do appreciate that it's a significant financial cost, as we are engaging with the Department of Labor and Treasury about how it will be funded. We don't mind if it's done over 2 or 3 years or the medium-term expenditure framework, but just let it be done. We'll be quite worried if it comes to another way, there's not action. So we hope in the medium-term budget policy statement at Parliament in 2 weeks' time, that indeed government will actually put the money away to honour these commitments.
1: Matthew, you know, finally, before we conclude our discussion, and much, of course, focused on current action in South Africa, the membership of trade unions. Now, South Africa has got a long, long history of trade union participation, and this is, many may consider it as the spine and the backbone to the struggle against apartheid. How are we seeing membership these days, especially in sectors where people don't necessarily show up and work in a formal way? There are many distant workers, there are IT workers, etc., who may only show up at a formal venue once a month, once every 6 months for that matter. How have trade unions evolved to also include such participants and such activists that are not actually in an informal, they're in a less formal work setting than what we understand to be a factory, a workplace where you have an 8-to-5 punch in? How are these newer workers being accommodated by trade unions these days, Matthews?
2: So you're right. I mean, the trade movement was the backbone of the liberation struggle. And hence, we have a progressive constitution today. We have progressive labor laws protecting the rights of workers. Government spends 60% of its budget investing in uplifting working class communities. But there are also major issues. We have a 43% unemployment, low levels of economic growth, high levels of crime and corruption. The membership of unions is largely stabilized. It's about 28%. Some sectors are quite high, like mining, where it can be 99%. Most public servants are unionized. Many workers in our clothing factories, in our large supermarkets are unionized. But there are also many sectors where there's very low levels, like farming or domestic workers. That's not just in South Africa, that's across the world. It's very difficult physically, geographically to organize far-flung workers. Well, we also have new sectors and some sectors where employers deliberately kind of creating and exploiting gaps in the laws. So you have a phenomenon of labor broking. You have a phenomenon of casualization of workers, where workers are considered basically permanently temporary, and thus kind of, you know, skips many of the labor right protections. We have also workers being declared by the employer to be self-employed, like Uber drivers, Uber Eats, the 60-60, you know, motorcyclists, or even some of the call center staff. And so that means a really right to exploitation of vulnerability. Again, not just in South Africa, also other kinds. Like in the UK, Uber drivers have gone to court to demand their rights to be respected as employees. And so these are critical. We've engaged in labor law reform specifically to address this, because you can't have massive gaps in the law being exploited and being used to collapse the labor laws. That is a race to the bottom. The other thing which also makes it difficult, at such high level of unemployment, many workers are scared to exercise their rights, they're scared to raise their voice and demand their protections be respected, because they fear that if they lose a job, they will find another job easy in this economy. So you also need to find ways to grow the economy, to create jobs, to avoid a race to the bottom. And again, what we've seen with the flood of migration from neighboring states, out of desperation because of even worse circumstances, many employers exploit that and as well. So it becomes a bit of a race to the bottom. So again, these are not issues unique to South Africa, but these are issues we have to grapple with. And as a change movement, we also have to appreciate that, you know, many of our union members grew up under apartheid, so they were socialized in the liberation struggle. But the kids of today have no idea what you're talking about when you refer to, you know, P.W. Botha. So we have to keep up with the time. So trade union must be like a soccer team. You're only as good as your last game. So we have to constantly, you know, reinvent ourselves. And you have to be relevant to workers. You have to address the workplace grievance, make sure the salaries are improved, look at other benefits like medical aid, pension funds, and so on. You've got to service your members, because if you don't, then yes, then you will struggle to attract and retain workers. And so we have to constantly seek to improve our own capacity. Otherwise, we will struggle. There are unions who do very, very well, and there are also unions which struggle. So we've got to constantly look at, because if you don't, you'll lose membership. And we have seen unions die when they fail to take care of workers, but we've also seen unions doing very well in very, very difficult economic sectors, precisely because they invested in the efforts to service their members, and members appreciated that.
1: Matthew Parks, thank you for your time this afternoon here, as well as educating us on various issues, like certainly the World Day for Decent Work and the protest action and the action and the activism coming out of Kasatu these days. Thank you for your time, Matthew.
2: Thank you. You too.
1: Well, Kasatu holding marches and pickets across the country, and this was in relation to the action by MassMart. Now, the presence of MassMart, not specifically only looking at MassMart, but where you have a open economy, like South Africa post-1994, has marketed itself as an open economy. There are benefits to it, as well as disadvantages to it. And not everything about an open economy that has now made itself available to the international community is beneficial. There are plenty of benefits. However, at the same time, there are a number of dangers that one has to consider. Let's talk about the benefits first and foremost, right? You have, let's say, the arrival of international airlines to this country. These days, you've Emirates, Qatar, Ethiopian, etc. And many of them play a vital role in getting passengers across the world, freight across the world. So even in the presence of a strong SAA, let's assume that there was a strong SAA flying to all these countries, it would have never, ever been able to handle the load, number one. And its presence as an only carrier would be disadvantageous to the consumer, to the customer, because they would be calling their price. We're the only one, just like how certain airlines have got a certain route. They only fly their planes on that particular route so they can call their price. I mean, look at it, Johannesburg to Upington. What, 7.5, 8 hours, 8.5 hours at max, you can reach there, but try and look for a flight. Try and look for a flight even off season, for that matter, where less people are traveling. You will think, and you may make a mistake on that return flight, that, you know what, I'm not booking to Dubai or Abu Dhabi or somewhere. I'm not going for Umrah. I'm not looking for an Umrah ticket. How in the world is it so expensive? Well, you know what? There's only one or two airlines serving that area. And if you're flying out of a smaller area to that particular area and you're connecting, well, you got to pay the price. Otherwise, you're welcome to spend your whole day on the road driving and the next half day recovering. Either one, A or B. So here's an example of an advantage, that you have the presence of these foreign entities in the country. They're providing a service. There are 630 American companies in South Africa alone, and many of them providing vital services. Your Lyft companies, for example, Cone, Schindler, all of them, they're internationally based companies. I doubt South Africa, in looking at the volume of buildings that we have, or number of buildings that we have, it would be considered viable to even create a Lyft company. Do we even think of that, right? The only time you'll think of it is when the lift is not working and you're living on floor number 25 or something of that sort, and or your office is there and you need to get up. And then, you know what, then you think of how valuable the system of a workable elevator of a lift is. All our international companies, they will charge the international prices, but an example of them, more of them rather, making their presence in the country felt post-1994. Prior to that, you just had Schindler. Now you've got 3, 4, 5, 6 others. Fine. Then you have situations that may be disadvantageous, especially visible in the retail sector, and MassMart is likely an example. Because the same practices that they had when they were out in the US, the same modus operandi, with the exception of where they would be governed by some sort of local law, would be applicable. And Walmart, which is certainly the parent of MassMart in South Africa, Walmart is no exemplar of being the best company to work for. People will tell you, right? I don't know if you ever met or came across people working for Walmart. It's normally those jobs or that job that you start off with because you couldn't find a job at the gas station or the petrol station in the night shift for $7-$8 an hour. You would find Walmart sort of like the last you know, place that you would hopefully find a job at, or you were less proficient in English, for that matter. Hence, you would find a high percentage of people who are not proficient in English, not here in South Africa, that is, in the US, working in a Walmart. Or you are considered beyond the hireable age. You're over 60 or so. Very few people are going to hire you because it's going to cost them more on your medical aid and whatnot. So you will end up working for Walmart at $5, $5.50, $6 an hour, something like that. And there's dime a dozen people who fall in that category. The only people that really get paid well are the managers, also known as slave drivers, that are there to ensure that you punch in on the clock and you do your work of packing the shelves. They've been noted for less than savory business practices across the world. Up until recently, it was a practice among certain Walmarts, depending upon the state that they would operate, is that they would now demand that those working for them more than 3 years take out a life insurance policy. Imagine this year, right? Take out a life insurance policy, and they would pay half, and you must pay half. When you die, half of that policy goes to them, and your family gets the other half. Imagine that. They've actually got a fund, a national fund that is set up. And it is sort of like their kitty. Like how, you know, companies have that rainy day fund. They hold it in liquid for a certain period of time, or they hold it in maybe a 90-day or 180-day account, that in case we need this cash for whatever reason, or at the very least, it will look good on our books in order to give our stock some buoyancy. People and companies hold cash for different reasons. It's not only to fix the hole in the roof, but it is also there to look good on the financial reporting day. And then when their stock price is now published, people want to see that, you know, what if I'm buying a Walmart stock? Fine, there's 70-80% of the company that's tied up in actual property and assets and stock. But what is the liquid of this company? It's a big thing. Are they 20-25% cash? They've got cash on hand, which some people may view as a good thing, that in case anything happens, they've got enough personal or in-house financing to sort the issue out instead of them getting into any form of debt. That's exactly what Walmart did. So Walmart created a separate NGO, NPO entity. The beneficiary of it would only be Walmart. Imagine that. Not all states allowed it, so they did so in the state of Connecticut, which allows such type of NPO, NGO existence, that you have now created a trust. You've registered it as a non-profit organization. Money comes inside, and this particular trust is in aid of one individual or one company, in case this individual or company or family requires help, similar to how we would have a trust. Then this particular NPO registered as a trust would now help only this particular company in their issues and in their concerns. So they're able to hold money tax-free because it gets into a trust, and the beneficiary of that trust is the entity of Walmart. They did this here from the 1930s. That's worth hundreds of billions of USD. And that's the reason why, that if Massmart, which is a child of the organization, wants to set up in South Africa, they're not going to necessarily go for loans here by the South African banks. They may take advantage of it. You may have a particular bank telling Massmart or any of the arriving companies, listen here, why don't you bank with us? We would like, you know, to be your banker. We would like to be your banker in case you need us in the future. Here's an opportunity. We are prepared to give you $25 million as a courtesy loan, 0% for 12 months. They'll take advantage of it at the end of the day because it's 0%. And it's like what they would call a teaser in the industry itself. Nonetheless, they've done so, and it's small chump change for them. But they can set up because of these type of fundings, that where a person would now die from the company, continue to pay their half and Walmart the other half. And then Walmart becomes the beneficiary of half of the policy payout and the family the other half. Imagine that. Who thought of this year except people with shaitan-type brains? May Allah subhanahu wa ta'ala save us. Break from my side. We'll be back to continue our discussion in a while.
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7: Imam Shafi'i rahmatullah alayhi said, "All fields of study besides the study of the Quran are a distraction, except for the study of hadith and the fiqh of deen. Fiqh is indispensable to the life of a believer as it helps us understand how the laws mentioned in the Quran and hadith are to be carried out." For all Shafi'i-related queries, contact the Shafi'i desk of the Jamiatul Ulama South Africa on 011-373-8000 or email us at ifta@jamiatsa.org.

The South African National Taxi Council, or SANTACO, says no decision has yet been taken on possible taxi fare increases following the latest fuel price hikes. Now, well, in case you're living under a rock, this is exactly what happened to South Africa last night. The fuel price was hiked by more than 3%.

0: forward to increase fares. However, we want it to be the last resort. And the reason why such is the case is you and I will agree that as the price of fuel increases, so does the price of everything else. So that effectively means that our commuters are also paying for much more, just as we're also paying for much more. So definitely the possibility of increasing is definitely on the cards. What we are dealing with now, if we want for it to be the last resort, and for it to be not as hefty as it might have to be. So what we're doing is we've got an engagement that we'll be having with Ministry of Transport next week. After that, should it be that we establish that government is not going to be able to help, we're definitely going to have to introduce the hikes. It's literally just a question of by how much we're going to increase at this point, and we don't want to make a hasty decision because I'm sure yourself, you would have picked up on some conversations where people are already talking about clubbing together into one vehicle. And once people start having discussions like that, it means for a business like ours, we then face the possibility of not having as much patronage as possible. So we're trying to preserve what's left of the patronage, all while not running our business to the ground.
1: Mm. Talking of these engagements, Rebecca, I mean, what would they entail? I mean, the government is certainly a stakeholder in the transport industry. Mm-hmm. I'm referring to the National Department of Transport. What type of solutions could possibly be tabled either to, well, not hike up those fares, or if they are they have to be hiked up, it's not by a shocking percentage?
0: Mm. So, it starts at the fuel levy. You'd remember around May, April, when we first had to talk about the increases, government did give a bit of a relief around the fuel levy, but they did explain that they can't afford to keep it on for too long because it will also affect government's income. Maybe that could be looked at, considering that we are literally in a crisis mode as things stand. But look, the conversation of a subsidy is definitely, as what we've seen, is not going to materialize in the immediate space that we're in now. So that is not going to necessarily happen immediately. What we're also looking at is to say maybe government should also start thinking about an interim relief. When we were dealing with the crisis of COVID-19, you'd remember there was talk of relief funds. For an industry like ours, they were just for a certain period of time. Maybe something like that could be considered. At the back of all the solutions that should be pursued, it should be for the benefit of the 15 million people who use taxis on a daily basis and for them to really have some cushioning. So those are the base levels at which we're looking to have a conversation with government, but we're also looking to have a conversation with the fuel sector, those that sell fuel. The taxi industry has got an incredible bulk buying power. We've been and continue to consume a lot of fuel. Perhaps there could be some sort of assistance, if any, that they could be able to also give to us to give us a sense of relief. But that's generally the sense at which we're hoping to approach things.
1: Finally, Rebecca, I mean, it's of course a difficult time for the industry. It's also a difficult time for the commuters by extension. What is your message at this stage to the stressed commuters who are dependent on taxis for transportation?
0: First is to say that we know very well your issue and we understand that you're panicking. Even if a decision ends up being taken to say we're going to increase fares, it's not going to be that we'll make the announcement now and fares got to be increased by tomorrow. We'll give you enough time. But please be rest assured that we're going to speak to government, we're going to speak to business, because we understand that you already are paying too much. And so even when it does get to be announced that fares are going to be increased, please understand that if we don't do that, it practically means that we're going to be operating at a loss. And I don't think anyone would want that, because then vehicles are financed by institutions and very soon we could be talking about vehicles being repossessed and things like that. We don't want it to get to that. So we need to just understand that we're doing everything in our power for this to not be as felt as hard as it possibly could be felt, and we just want them to please understand and bear with us. But also they should echo the sentiment to say government needs to bring a lasting solution for commuter subsidization. They should not subsidize the industry, but they should subsidize the 15 million people who rely on our vehicles on a daily basis.
1: Rebecca Parler, thank you for joining us on behalf of Sentaco. Have a good evening ahead of you and looking forward to touching base in future. That was Rebecca Pala of Sentaco. Now, this is the on

0: ongoing discussion. Whether it's going to be a permanent type of solution or not, highly unlikely it is, because government benefits from the fuel levy itself, whether it's 3 rand increase or $5 or whatever, or whether we are sitting at even more, Allah Ta'ala save us, all everybody hopes for less, certainly for obvious reasons, but whatever it is, government I doubt is going to give up that taxation. For long, government has bemoaned the fact that where it comes to taxation, the taxi industry has been notoriously elusive in the paying of taxes. So therefore, if they are not going to go and ask for, you know, give us a break on the fuel levy, give us a break on this tax or GST or VAT or whatever when it comes to our spare parts and our purchase of vehicles, I doubt government is going to say that we're not going to give you an entirely free run on all taxation. But where the commuters are, could there be some form of relief for those who are taxi users? Maybe something like how you have a standardized, subsidized commute, like how some of the buses have, or how the electricity works in certain cities, that if you are of a certain age, or anybody or everybody for that matter, gets a standard number of commutes that are free, which works on a token or a card system that you now have got to tap. So let's assume that a person is a pensioner, for that matter, and the assumption would be that they need to use a taxi 10 times in the month. Let's assume that there are 4 to 5 weeks in every month, one going to get groceries and one coming back home. And they would need to require it, or at least maybe even more, maybe about 40 times a month, noting that a taxi is not going to go in a beeline straight to their house. It may be to the station, and then from the station or the central location on towards where they are. Two taxis to get groceries and two taxis to come back home. So let's say 40 times in a month. That amount of subsidization, at the very least, to a person who is a pensioner, to a registered student who is a recipient of a government grant, in order for them and their life to become slightly easier. And that would work entirely on a tap-and-go system, that where the driver either has a device, or on his phone for that matter, or a dedicated phone be available, and that is a ride that has been subsidized by the government, that will only work for that particular individual or whoever is the owner of that card. Istanbul has it. I've seen it work. And you see, they pay pension on the 25th of the month itself. So you'll see all those blue type of cards come out. And those are the grant recipients, the Turkish grant recipients. You'll see them out on that particular month using their free commute that automatically gets uploaded to that card to a certain amount of lira that they can use. And it's valid for 30 days. And if you don't use it for 30 days, it now expires. Should government be thinking about something like this here? I mean, after all, at the end of the day, it's the least that the government can do, noting that you are assisting the most vulnerable in society, if not wanting to assist the industry directly. 3 minutes it is before 6 o'clock, nearly my waqt and time of Maghrib in the greater Durban area. I'll be back, inshallah, post 6 o'clock to continue our discussion.
1: Today we have a few finalists of the Minara Awards 2026, and under the Community Builder category we have Brother Yusuf Abramji. Now, Minara describes this category as recognizing voluntary selfless service that benefits society and uplifts communities. Uncle Yusuf, can you start? Where did your passion for serving the community begin?
2: Well, I think it began in my early days, not only at school, but particularly through journalism. For me, becoming a journalist was never just about reporting what happened. It was about asking, what can we do? What can I do about it? And over the years, reporting on crime, corruption, and the many challenges facing ordinary South Africans brought me face to face with communities that were hurting. I realized that using my voice to highlight problems could also help mobilize people, put pressure on authorities, and at the end of the day, importantly, give communities a voice. That's a reality where my passion for community service grew, from reporting on problems to trying to be part of the solution. And I may add, and I think I took a lot of inspiration from my dad, who is now 95 years old, during his early days, where he always was committed in helping people, especially during the years of apartheid, by getting passports, visas, and so on, and not a cent of money was charged. And I think that is where it all started in a small way.
1: Now, what is one need that you've encountered in the community that you feel doesn't receive enough attention?
2: Well, you know, some years ago, we raised millions of liters of water during the height of the drought in South Africa. During the war in Syria, we raised millions and millions of rands through telethons and radiothons to help the people of Syria. There's many community projects that I've been involved in, including joining the Alim Daad Foundation in Knysna during the height of the fire some years ago. But for me, one of the major concerns also, aside from poverty, aside from homelessness, is community safety. And we know that community safety is a major concern. We talk a lot about crime after something terrible has happened, but what we don't always focus on, Molana, enough is on prevention. Communities need visible and effective policing, functioning emergency services, safer public spaces, and people who are prepared to stand up against crime. I also believe we need to pay much more attention to our young people. If we give young people, ordinary people, skills, opportunities, mentorship, and hope, we can prevent many of them from being drawn into crime and gangs.
1: Now, definitely. Now, community work can sometimes be emotionally and physically demanding. What keeps you going?
2: Many things, I would imagine. What keeps me going is knowing that even a small interaction can make a difference. You may help one family, connect one victim with the right support, highlight one problem that leads to action, or help a community get the attention it deserves. Just the other day, I was in Bedford View addressing hundreds of people at a community police forum meeting, and alhamdulillah, we raised tens of thousands of rands for a camera project. There are obviously difficult days, but when someone comes back and says, thank you for helping us, thank you for listening to me, thank you for escalating my matter, that is what makes it worthwhile. I also believe that if you have a platform and a voice, you have a responsibility to use it for the public good and use it responsibly.
1: Now, is there any one person or story from your work that has stayed with you and reminded you why this work really matters?
2: Well, that's a difficult question, Molana. There are just too many. But what stays with me most are the victims and the families who continue to live with consequences of crime long after the cameras have left. I've met parents who have lost children, families who have been devastated by violence against crime, and communities that feel forgotten. These encounters remind me that crime statistics are not just numbers. Behind every murder, behind every robbery, every kidnapping, every shooting is a person, a family, and a community dealing with the consequences. That is why I keep on speaking out. We must never become numb to violence. But on a personal level, I remember I accompanied Kari Ziad Patel. We went to Syria some years ago, and we visited an orphanage on the border. I think I was told at the time, probably one of the biggest orphanages in the world. And we delivered some aid, and there was a young 4 or 5 year old boy whose parents had been killed in a bombing just hours earlier. When we hugged him and as we were holding him, the tears couldn't stop coming out from our eyes. And when we left, he refused to leave us. He refused to leave my hand. And that particular memory of little Ahmed, for example, will probably remain with me for the rest of my life.
1: Now, what can ordinary South Africans do to become more involved in uplifting the communities around them?
2: You don't have to be rich. You don't have to be wealthy. You have a large platform to make a difference, and we must use these opportunities. Start where you are. Get involved in your neighborhood. Support your local school or community organization, mentor a young person, help an elderly neighbor, volunteer your time in a small way, or simply report crime and suspicious activity responsibly. And perhaps more importantly, don't wait for government or somebody else to fix everything. Government, yes, has a responsibility, but communities also have enormous power when people work together. If every South African did one positive thing for somebody else or for their community every week, imagine the difference we could make, not only in our country, but throughout the world.
1: Okay, so finally, beyond just winning the award, what would you like people listening today to take away from this journey of yours?
2: Well, you know, obviously we don't work for awards, but when they come, alhamdulillah, it's a good inspiration for many people. Remember, we only don't do this work for awards. My advice often is become an active citizen. Don't just sit back. Don't close your eyes. Don't close your ears. Wherever you can make a difference, make a difference. Remember, there's the event once a year called Mandela Day, where they say, roll up your sleeves. We should be turning every day into a Mandela Day. Help wherever you can in a small way, whether it's giving a smile, whether it's, like I mentioned, holding an elderly person, whether it's delivering a food parcel to somebody in need. And very often, you know, we are reminded, our religion teaches us, when the right hand gives, the left hand mustn't know. So that's also very important. So try to make a difference in a very small way wherever you can.
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2: 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May Allah accept these contributions, grant baraka and raise the status of all Marhumeen.
3: The readout of the sick list is brought to you by Africa Muslims Agency. 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We make dua that Allah grants all those who are sick shifa and a speedy recovery. Africa Muslims Agency. Empowering, educating, inspiring.
4: The virtues of visiting the sick. Hazrat Abu Huraira radiallahu anhu reports that Rasulullah sallallahu alaihi wasallam said, "Whomsoever visits a sick person or visits his brother for the sake of Allah Ta'ala, a caller calls out, 'You have done good. Your footsteps are blessed, and you have prepared an abode in Jannah.'"
2: Assalamu alaikum wa rahmatullahi wa barakatuh. This is the sick list on Radio Islam International. From Lanesia, we have Ismail Muhammad, Karima May, Abdurrahman Ismail, and Ghulam Khalid Khous. From Lanesia South, we have Yunus Khan. From Zak Park, we have Muhammad Rafiq Goga and Muhammad Rask. From Adararo Park, we have Badrunisha Becha. From Ridgeway, we have Shirin Mullah. From Mayfair, we have Apa Aisha Park and Muhammad Tayer Nakuda. From Basonia, we have Muhammad Sayed Rahman. From Binoni, we have Sayed Almas Basha. From Johannesburg, we have Enver Musa, Kulsum Ismail, and Ghulam Khalfi. From Pretoria, we have Safaraz Nurbai. From Hammanskraal, we have Ashraf Faracha. From Durban, we have Ikram Khan. And from Cape Town, we have Ilham Karodia Ahmed. May Allah subhanahu wa ta'ala grant the sick complete shifa. Ameen.

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1: Genocide is not a legal abstraction. 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
1: Well, welcome back for our post-Maghrib session right here on the airwaves of Radio Islam International, live from our studios in Durban this time. Well, moving on to matters medicine and pharmaceutical related. How ready is South Africa for the next, well, let's say pharmaceutical or medical event? COVID-19 proved as a major tester. Well, in South Africa, many other countries were caught wanting when it comes to readiness and preparedness. Now, one may argue and say that if you have a global pandemic, in reality, there isn't a country or a society on earth that is actually 100% ready to manage it. But when it comes to the availability of medication, medicines, when it comes to fighting diseases that are known in our parts of the world, TB, etc., how productive is South Africa's pharmaceutical industry in coping up with demand and, by that extension, readiness for the next major event? Chief Researcher at the Council for Scientific and Industrial Research, or CSIR Africa, will not be, says, you know, South Africa will not be last in line when the next global pandemic hits. CSIR scientists told President Cyril Ramaphosa at the official opening of the new Future Pharma National Research Facility, which took place in Pretoria today. Now, the president heard that the first Future Pharma was first conceived in 2019. Online, we welcome Dr. Jerry Lee Parayides, Chief Researcher at the Council for Scientific and Industrial Research. Dr. Jerry Lee, good evening. Thank you for joining us.
2: Thank you very much, and thank you for having me.
1: Doctor, the President launched Future Pharma today. I mean, what does this milestone mean for pharmaceutical development in South Africa?
2: Well, I think it signals that the country is serious about making medicines and not only importing them. Future Pharma gives us a home for developing active pharmaceutical ingredients locally, and it allows us to take those molecules from the lab all the way through process development and demonstration up to the point where we can actually start producing those ingredients ourselves. And really having the president himself launch the facility today to help industry funders and our young scientists, that this really is a national priority.
1: Looking at the state of the pharmaceutical industry in South Africa in particular, Dr. Jenny Lee, I mean, South Africa does manufacture a lot of its own medications, but a lot of it is in fact imported, quite often in the interest of cost and supply. But South Africa does have an industrial base, and we've learned from other partners on the African continent that it's possible that a country could produce the bulk of its own medicines. I mean, Egypt is an example. You have other examples as well, where there's a very vibrant pharmaceutical industry. From 2019, and post-COVID, how have we fared in becoming self-sufficient when it comes to the manufacture of our own pharmaceutical products, Doctor?
2: So I think we have always been traditionally quite strong in the formulation and distribution of medicines. So we have a very vibrant sector in the country that's able to take your tablets and prepare them, or your formulations and your syrups and prepare them and get them to the patient. That sector is very well developed. What we're missing is the active ingredients itself. So currently more than 98% of those active ingredients are imported into the country. And we have a massive security of supply risk because we are basically wholly dependent on importing those active ingredients. So we don't actually have the means to produce the whole drug. We can formulate based on active ingredients with the capacity that we have, but that missing link is being able to make the active ingredients themselves. And that really is the gap that Future Pharma is looking to fill in the country.
1: Coming back to the discussion of Future Pharma, Dr. Jenny Lee, I mean, what opportunities does Future Pharma create for, let's say, local research, innovation and manufacturing? I mean, a lot of the industry is based on that, that you have to innovate, that you have to explore the scientific research that's required before a product is put out there. What role will Future Pharma likely play in that regard, Doctor?
2: So really, Future Pharma is set up as an open innovation facility. So the idea behind Future Pharma is that it bridges the gap between the laboratory and the factory, so where the medicines are actually produced. And basically what our researchers do is they support universities who can develop processes to show how they can manufacture a drug on very small laboratory scale and take those ideas and scale them up to the point where we can demonstrate them in our pilot facilities and then show that those processes are techno-economically viable so that they are cost-effective and also that they are greener and we have more sustainable production approaches. And then we hand over to industry. The idea is then that industry manufactures. So once we have the technology package that's ready, then we hand over to industry. And with the facility being open access, the universities themselves are involved in working in the facility. We house equipment from the University of Pretoria. We house students from the University of Limpopo and through other collaborations. And then the facility is also open to industry. So once we pilot the processes to produce the active ingredients in our pilot facility, industry gets hands-on experience in doing that as well, so that there's a seamless transition through to industry for full-scale production.
1: Mm. I'm sure this would come as positive news to the scientists, researchers and young innovators in South Africa that had a limited opportunity to ply their research and to ply their trade. How will they be accommodated and how will access be given to them? Of course, one thing is through the universities, etc., that you mentioned. But is there a system that if you have a researcher that feels that they have got a good pharmaceutical product in the pipeline, in the development, will they get access to future farmers' infrastructure?
2: Definitely. So we are actually hosting what is called the API, so the Active Pharmaceutical Ingredients Innovation Cluster, which is a cluster that's been established by the Department of Science, Technology and Innovation and TIA, the Technology Innovation Agency. And what that cluster is looking at doing is bringing partners from across the National System of Innovation. So we are currently supporting research projects at universities. So we have five universities currently being supported across the country. But students are working on those projects to come up with processes. And then with Future Pharma being one of the implementing partners, they physically come to our labs and work in our labs where they need to use these new technologies that we're working with. And then they can go off and we support industry partners as well. So we're very open to hosting and working with partners. We actually have two industry partners that are running out of our labs currently. So they're based full-time in the Future Pharma facility. And they are running the operations from our lab until they can expand and build their own facilities down the line. So yes, collaboration is key to us. It's the most important thing to us. So wherever researchers have an idea

0: functioning as it is right now for an important opening that we've seen. I mean, who would be those that you would acknowledge and say that the hard work and the innovation was put in by them?
1: I think, you know, first and foremost, we have to acknowledge the scientists that are doing the work. We have a fantastic team of really young scientists and engineers that are working in the facility and actually making this happen on a day-to-day basis, who we have to absolutely acknowledge. They are the heart of what we do. But I think none of this would be possible in any way without the support of our funders. And we've been very, very beneficial in that the CSIR itself has invested a significant amount of money in developing the capability and actually bringing flow chemistry into the country and taking the leap to work on a new technology that hasn't been done before. And we've been very well supported by the Department of Science and Technology and Innovation and through them, National Treasury, who have facilitated us actually being able to build this facility, which we would not have been able to do without their funding. And then we need to also thank the support from the ecosystem that we receive through the API cluster, which is TIA, obviously, but also the support from our other government stakeholders, because we couldn't do this without the support of the National Department of Health, which we currently have, who are guiding what molecules we need to work on, what is crucial for the country, where do we actually need to focus. And the Department of Trade, Industry and Competition, who are also supporting us to make sure that industry is involved in the process. And then industry itself. We couldn't do this without them in any way. So it really is an ecosystem approach. We have many different puzzle pieces that are aligning together to make this vision work. I think with one of them missing, this wouldn't be working right now. So it's a very collaborative experience, and we need to thank and acknowledge the input that so many people have put into this.
0: Dr. Jenny Lee Paredes, thank you for joining us on Radio Islam International, and indeed once again kudos on the milestone from your department as well as all those that have been involved, and looking to report on some good work coming out of Future Pharma in the years ahead. Thank you for your time once again, Doctor.
1: Thank you very much.
0: Yeah, Future Pharma, the research lab, and let's call it a sort of incubator that has been hatched by the department as well as the Council for Scientific and Industrial Research, or CSIR Africa. A few billions went into the research facility itself, state-of-the-art research facility opened as of today by the president himself. And, you know, with regards to any type of research facility, there is this question. And fine, look, you know, you do want research, you do want innovation. You don't want a pharmaceutical or a medical industry that is stagnant in your country, that you are in fact reliant on everything to come from abroad, as many countries are. And they find themselves that even for the basic medicine and medication, they have to pay price in dollars in order for them to assist and to help their you know, their local populations. Yet, at the same time, one has to ask a number of questions when it comes to any type of pharmaceutical research facility or facilities in any country, including of Future Pharma. One is that will it result in the cost of basic medication coming down? That is a legitimate question, because, you know, medicine in South Africa is expensive. And one may say that the medical aid industry has not assisted in any way in bringing the price down. One may say, and this argument has always been fielded by many communities and societies, that where you have medical care or medical aid, that's not common. Stating and saying that the reason why you have a high price on basic pharmaceutical products is because medical aid is willing to pay those prices, and as a result, you are bound to take that medical aid or medical cover from your company, or you buy privately yourself, and they are willing to pay the exorbitant prices that the pharmaceutical industry charges them. Whereas if you had nobody on medical aid, they will still have to sell medicine, but their margins will be much more reasonable, simply because there isn't that individual or those group of individuals willing to pay the top price to begin with. And you see this here as a phenomenon

in countries like Pakistan and India, where there's hardly anybody on medical aid, but yet the cost of medication is seemingly to us affordable. To them, obviously, that's earning in rupees, it's going to be a different story. But if a person comes from abroad and stocks up on their medication, well, it's a very common pastime when you visit that part of the world to, in fact, stock up on your medications that are available and are cheaply, in fact, available in those parts of the world. Why? Because it is a free-floating commodity and it is supported directly by the consumer as opposed to the middle man inside there, which happens to be the medical cover that pays the price because they are able to extract that type of price from the labor or worker that's bound to take that type of medical cover. Another question that has been asked of Future Pharma is that we speak about readiness for the next pandemic, readiness for the next COVID or whatever it may be. Allah Ta'ala save us and save the world from such type of diseases and such type of scenarios that we had seen 5-6 years ago. But the reality is that you've got diseases that are local, that are found still in South Africa that other countries have gotten rid of. TB, for example, it's still rife in Southern Africa. The fight against HIV, AIDS is still on. There are many types of diseases that still require a large amount of research and a great amount of work could still be put into them in order for them to be eradicated or at the very least controlled. Malaria is an example thereof. That, although there is no direct cure for malaria, there may be medicines that are used to treat the symptoms thereof, but will Future Pharma or any type of research facility focused upon a poor man's disease like TB? That's the exact reason why you don't have that amount of energy, like how you saw the energy behind a vaccine for COVID-19, you didn't find, or you'll never find, that amount of energy for the research behind a vaccine for, let's say, TB, for example, because simply it is a poor man's disease. It's going to be funded by the taxpayer of various countries. That's very likely. The people themselves will It's going to be very rare that they're going to afford it. And whether those companies are willing to pay that price is a different story. However, the reality is that those type of diseases that humanity has to deal with every day are less focused upon, and you have a greater focus on when will be the next pandemic and are we in fact ready for it. Maybe the priorities need to change, that medicine is there for the purpose of serving humanity, not serving the financial interests of anybody for that matter. And so too is the research that goes into it for that matter. 2.5 minutes it is before top of the hour. 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Still a bit under the weather there, as you can likely hear from that hoarse throat ever so once in a while. But that, I suppose, is the result of being out, being in the hot and then cold and cold and then hot once again. Alhamdulillah. May Allah subhanahu wa ta'ala grant shifai kamila ajila to all those out there. Those that are still journeying, taking advantage of the cheaper tickets. Yeah, that's right. When school opens, they drop dramatically. So if you can, I'm not inviting you to bunk school or to bunk work, especially if you are the teachers out there. You know how livid your principal gets when you don't show up on that Monday and you show up with the kids on Tuesday or Wednesday for that matter. But if it's in the interest of you saving a few bucks, I suppose even the principal themselves will look the other way and understand. Break from my side. We'll be back, inshallah, with the next hour or so of our programming post 7 o'clock. Do stay tuned.

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1: Assalamu alaikum wa rahmatullahi wa barakatuh. The time is 7 p.m. Making headlines at this hour. ANC calls for fuel levy cuts as prices rise. It's Laylatul Khamis, the 26th of Rabi'ul Ukhra, 1448, corresponding to October the 7th, 2026. The ANC is calling for urgent cuts to fuel levies to help cushion South Africans from the latest sharp increase in petrol and diesel prices. ANC Whip for Energy, Minerals and Petroleum, Fasiha Hassan Duma, says the party wants government to consider reducing the levies as motorists and households face higher transport and living costs. The call comes after the latest fuel price increases took effect last night, with the ANC saying urgent action is needed to ease the impact of rising fuel costs.
2: Fuel price is made up of four parts, okay? The first is the actual base price of the fuel, which is very hard for us to control. That's affected by the US-Israel war on Iran. But there's also what we call the general fuel levy, which is coming from National Treasury, the road accident fund levy, and some other regulated wholesale and retail elements, especially on diesel. Now, those three elements I've just mentioned now are where we can intervene. And it is very important for us as South Africans, for us as the ANC, for us as the study group and the portfolio committee to put this kind of pressure to show that it's not just one group, it's not just an internal discussion. This is something that has major knock-on effects and must be corrected. And ultimately, people must get the kind of cushioning effect that we need.
1: In other local news, the Gauteng High Court is seeking clarity on how courts should handle cases involving undocumented asylum seekers who are detained and facing deportation. Gauteng Judge President Aubrey Litwaba has referred the matter to a full court to establish a clear and consistent approach to these cases. The issue concerns asylum seekers who are in the country without valid documentation and face detention and possible deportation. Immigration, Refugee and Citizenship Attorney Maliza Swart says the clarification would help guide future cases.
3: Who are already in detention and, you know, where criminal or administrative processes has already started to get them, you know, out of the country due to their lack of state. It's unclear because the judgments speak on parts of the refugee regulations that have obviously been made null and void, but it speaks to new applications. So it's unclear, you know, once that person has already been in detention and there's already ongoing action against their lack of status, what happens now when they all of a sudden express a desire to apply for asylum?
1: Around the town of Adigrat in Ethiopia's northern Tigray region, according to local officials and residents, amid renewed fighting between Tigrayan forces and the Ethiopian army. The conflict began on September the 23rd, raising fears of a return of the devastating war that lasted from 2020 to 2022. Ethiopia has accused Eritrea of supporting the Tigrayan rebels, while tensions between the two countries have led to a break in diplomatic relations. In our Oman news, three Palestinian farmers have been shot and injured in the occupied West Bank following attacks by Israeli settlers and raids by Israeli forces. In the village of Ramim, settlers reportedly opened fire on Palestinian farmers, injuring three people. In the nearby town of Burqa, a Palestinian was killed in an attack involving Israeli settlers and soldiers. Israeli forces also raided the city of Tulkarem and arrested two Palestinians, according to Palestinian reports. The incident comes amid continued violence and military operation across the occupied West Bank. Lastly, in our news, Nepal has suspended search and rescue operations for thousands of people still missing after devastating floods that hit the Himalayan country on August 26th. The missing include six South African nationals. More than 1,400 people died, while about 5,200 remain officially missing after floods swept through towns and villages near Nepal's border with China's Tibet region. Authorities say the country is now moving into a search and rehabilitation phase and will no longer search for bodies. Emergency rescues will still be carried out if needed, while officials work on legally declaring missing people dead so families can access documents needed for insurance, banking, and other formalities. Coming out to our finances, the rand is trading at 16 rand 65 cents to the dollar. 22 rands to the pound and 18 rands 63 cents to the euro. Gold is trading at $4,103.72 a fine ounce. Brent crude oil is at $100.58 a barrel. In our solar times, in the Johannesburg region, Isha Solar will set in at 28 minutes after 7 p.m. In the Durban region, Isha Solar will set in at 21 minutes after 7 p.m. I am Ishaq Rampai with your Radio Islam News. Assalamu alaikum wa rahmatullahi wa barakatuh.
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1: And check 7:12 p.m. it is, right here from the evening skies of Durban by the sea, and you're listening to Radio Islam International's The Daily Roundup. Well, 7th of October 2023 represented the deadliest day in Israel's history when it had come to the Hamas attacks on the population and the military targets and installations just outside the enclave of the Gaza Strip. The attacks certainly set off the Israeli military assault on Gaza that we've seen tens of thousands of innocent Palestinian lives called, and with action from another number of countries, including ours right here in South Africa, with taking Israel to the ICJ and the ICC respectively. The anniversary, the 7th of October anniversary, comes 20 days ahead of the Israeli election. And how have politicians within Israel been exploiting that particular milestone? Has it had a significant effect on the population? Has it now given some impetus to the campaigns of certain individuals? But nonetheless, no matter whatever it is, Gaza's condition remains dire despite a year-old, or seemingly year-old, ceasefire. So in the Gaza Strip, devastated by 3 years of Israeli bombardment, Palestinians continue to shelter among the ruins of destroyed cities, recalling before, or life, what life was like before the war that has practically displaced the entire population and has torn families apart. Well, let's get into the discussion. Joining us this evening is Professor Dr. Mohammed Al-Masri, who is an emeritus professor of computer engineering at the University of Waterloo and a longtime guest right here on Radio Islam International. Professor Al-Masri, assalamu alaikum and shukran, jazakumullah khairan, and thank you for joining us.
2: Assalamu alaikum wa rahmatullah. Thanks for the introduction.
1: Professor, 3 years after October 7th, I mean, what does this milestone mean for the Palestinians that have endured the destruction of Gaza, as well as, we cannot forget, the Israelis who have lost loved ones on that day and even post that day as well?
2: I think is the best way to look at the last 3 years is to zoom out and look at the situation for the last 100 years, because this is very important. Zionists from Europe came to Palestine in order to settle and displace the native population and build a state based on violence, because apartheid, as all people in South Africa know very well, must really based on violence, by displacing the native population and also mistreat them to be a second or third class citizen. In addition, in our case in Palestine, it was supported by the imperialism. First, the British Empire, who used to occupy Palestine and the surrounding area from Iraq to Egypt. And following this is the American Empire. So what you see today is a war between two sides. One of them, the oppressed, and they resist this imperial power. I call it Israel-America. Israel-America is just a terminology to keep in mind that Israel and the U.S., and behind Israel and the U.S. is NATO countries, including, unfortunately, my country here in Canada. It is one power. And their agenda is to dominate this area at any cost, at any cost. So that's why you see the aggression against Iran, against Iraq, against Syria, against Lebanon, against Yemen. And this power use the local followers like Saudi Arabia, for example, and United Arab Emirates. So that don't take away that 3 years out of this context. It is part of a long struggle, and it will continue. But you have to look at it this way. It is a genocide against the native population. And the world doesn't have the power or the inclination, except for a very few people everywhere, including, for example, American with a Jewish origin in New York and around the world, to say no to genocide, no to the occupation, and they call for a free Palestine with equal right to everyone and one person, one vote, like the struggle of South Africans against apartheid. So we are still early in the struggle. So we have to be patient. We have to continue this struggle. Even your program interviewing me, it raised awareness for your listener that you have to be on that side. The Prophet told us, when you see evil, you have to study it first. And second is you have to resist. And if you cannot resist by any means you have, you can resist by your heart. This means that you can make dua to the Almighty God, Allah, in order to say, elevate this oppression and free the Palestinians in the next generation, maybe, second generation, maybe, but it is coming. Remember, in history, we learn that the crusader from Europe were supported by all the European countries, and they occupy and they settled in Palestine, in Syria, part of Egypt, today's Lebanon, and all this area for how many years? Over 200 years. But Salah al-Din and the people behind him, they kicked them out because this is unjust. It must end. If you believe in God, this is a divine law. If you don't believe in God, this is a historical law which must be fulfilled sooner, I hope, inshallah.
1: Professor Al-Masri, I mean, you know, many have called for an independent investigation into the events of October 7th. I mean, leave alone the actions of Israel in Gaza, which is a separate case and investigation on its own. But the events of what happened on that day, October 7th, 2023, I mean, do you think that such an investigation will ever be allowed to take place? It is, after all, at the end of the day, some form of crime scene, and the international community and everybody deserves to know what happened on that day, who were the actual combatants, and who was responsible for the taking of so many lives on that day of October 7th.
2: Yeah, this is important. But you have to put it in the context. In the context, for the last 50 years, Gaza, the whole of Gaza, and more than 2 million people was under siege by air, by sea, by land. This is the context. So if you put people in that cage and you have that complete siege that they cannot travel outside, they cannot feed, and they cannot learn, and they don't have a hope in the future for how many generations, and don't have the right in order to worship. This is Christians and Muslims of Gaza. So if you do October 7, 2023 alone like that, without the context, they really, you are not doing a scientific fair job to assess the history of that day.
1: Dr. Al-Basri, more than 74,000 Palestinians have been killed, have been martyred since the war began. And there's tens of thousands of other injured, amputees, people who will never be able to function physically, in the world that is out there. This represents easily about 10 to 15% of the population of Gaza that have in fact been either killed or been placed in a position of them being maimed for the rest of their lives. I mean, if one had to look at the scale, what does this mean for Gaza in the years going forward?
2: Yeah, I think it's very important for the world outside Gaza, because people in Gaza, they know these facts, but they did not lose hope for the future. And this is how they can sustain life. Again, I repeat, they are Christian and Muslims. They suffer equally. So the idea is, if this will continue, you cannot sustain it, because October 7, 2023 will be coming in another 5, 10, maybe 20 years, we don't know. But if we want to really change course in order to be fair to our fellow humans, remember, the Palestinians are humans. They are not animals, as the Zionists of Israel always say. I wrote a book about Mr. Trump. Why are you calling my people animals? Because Mr. Trump call Iranian animals, they call Muslim animals, they called African animals, they call even Obama and his wife animals. You know, this does not lead to world peace. And I wrote that book. It's available, if I can make an advertising on your program. It's available on Amazon, you know, and you can get your copy. I don't really insult back Mr. Trump, because this is not the purpose of the book, but I say the contribution of these people to our Western civilization. I am the number one in digital microchip design and AI, and I know exactly the history of my people, the Africans, the Arabs, the Iranians, the Muslims, you know, all these people contributed to today's advanced Western civilization. So I recommend the book highly to your audience.
1: Dr. Al-Masri, the ceasefire has halted major fighting. I mean, we haven't seen the aerial assaults that we have seen a year and a half ago. But that has not resolved the question of, the humanitarian aid in Gaza, as well as Hamas's disarmament, which is an ongoing discussion. How do you see these two things? I mean, the ongoing aid, number one, and the role of Hamas in a future in Gaza.
2: As you said, that the genocide did not stop after the peace treaty or peace agreement or ceasefire. It is continuing all the time. And the upper hand, 100%, is with the occupying force, which is the Israeli army. Add to this the genocide against southern Lebanon, against Yemen, against Syria. So all this is continuing. And now we added to it, for the last year or so, the aggression against Iran. And the people, again, killed, and the children, school children killed by the U.S. forces in Iran. So this one here, we are not really moving towards a permanent peace, just and peace in the region. It's necessary for all of us, not only just for the people of West Asia, but for the whole world. And we must continue the resistance of this arrogancy and the imperial power and Zionism.
1: Dr. Mohammed Al-Masri, shukran, jazakumullah khairan. Thank you for joining us on Radio Islam International with this discussion. An important discussion is as the world commemorates the milestone of the October 7, 2023 attacks. And assalamu alaikum, Dr. Al-Masri.
2: Assalamu alaikum wa rahmatullah.
1: Yeah, so of course, October 7th being commemorated by different communities in different ways. When it comes to the kibbutz, the first kibbutz, what was it? Kibbutz Anza, that was right on the border of Kafar Aza, which was right on the border of Gaza, that saw the brunt of the attack. Well, you saw a commemoration there, and you've seen a commemoration of the 3 years in the entire area of Gaza, for that matter, which has been laid waste by three years of continued assault on the region itself. At the end of the day, as you heard in that conversation, Allah subhanahu wa ta'ala always will extract justice for his ibad, for his servants, walau ba'da heenin, even though it is after a while. You know, when it comes to the general Palestinian conflict, remember all these actions, whether it is 67, 73, 1948, the Nakba, whether it is other events, smaller, less, more isolated events, or major ones, like the last 3 years that we have seen, all of them stem from a over 100-year conflict of the region itself. Where did it start from? I mean, surely you won't have so many tens of thousands or hundreds of thousands of Israelis or Zionists. That time there was no state of Israel, but those who would intend to acclaim a state arrive in a place just like that. There is a context towards it, a painful context, which is very quite often an unpopular discussions. We like to have popular discussions, but we hate to have unpopular discussions that are against the narrative itself. And I found this to be quite unanimous across all those of Palestinian origin, especially those who live in the city. But when you venture out to towns like Safed, to towns like the Naqab, like the southern part of Beersheba, closer to the Jordanian border itself, where you have more rural and Bedouin communities, especially in the Naqab, known as the Negev Desert, you have a huge population of Bedouins that reside in that area there. And I asked one family member, the head of the Sheikha family, they all are still pretty much tribal, and was there in Khuruj out in the path of Allah subhanahu wa ta'ala a number of years ago, that how come did you guys in the 1950s take Israeli citizenship? Because that's what they did, right? They took Israeli citizenship in the sense that they didn't move themselves to Jordan or to Egypt or to the West Bank or to Gaza, but they accepted it. And his response was that there is no real difference in Israeli citizenship or Jordanian citizenship, or had we crossed the border into Saudi Arabia, at the end of the day, they are all shayateen in different forms. Now, whether you like it or whether you want to hear it or not, whether you consider it unpatriotic because you are supportive of Jordan or Egypt or whatever, there's reality in the guy's statement. So he says, and look, we are Bedouins. We have never historically attached ourselves to any government, for that matter, whether it was at the time of the Ottomans, the Uthmaniyin post-1917, whether it was at the time of the Mamluks before them, whether it was prior to that, whether it was even during the time of the Rashidun Khilafah. We could have never, ever been trusted as to remain sedentary, because it was understood that the entire land is our country. We are a nomadic and these days semi-nomadic people. So whether it's even the current state of Israel respects that we are not going to be sedentary in one population for too long. We're going to move on and on and on. And so therefore we have little to no allegiance to a country itself. But he says, what difference is there that had we moved ourselves in the 1940s to, let's say, Jordan, we would have still been part of the Jordanian population. Our boys would have served in their army to serve whose interests? Not necessarily the interests of our community, not necessarily the interests of Islam, political interests of another flag, of another nation. who serves another nation above them, who is now responsible for siphoning the wealth of innocent people. I found that interesting response. And that remains like one of those responses that remain with you in a contextual understanding of where people are currently. 7:32 p.m. it is. We'll be back with the America Report in a while.
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5: 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When I took office 2 years ago, the construction mafia and extortionists were threatening workers, stopping projects, and robbing communities of vital infrastructure. Through the Durban Declaration in 2024 and stronger cooperation with law enforcement, we are turning the tide against them. More than 770 cases have been reported, resulting in 241 arrests and 176 convictions. In KwaZulu-Natal, construction site disruptions have fallen from more than 60 a month to fewer than 10. But the fight is not over. Cabinet has now approved the Integrated Social Facilitation Framework, the next phase in our fight against the construction mafia. It will ensure communities are engaged before construction begins with professional social facilitators, transparent information about local opportunities, and lawful ways to resolve concerns. This will make it harder for criminals to exploit communities and hijack construction projects. While the framework does not replace law enforcement, it certainly strengthens it. Those who threaten workers, demand money, or stop construction will face consequences. Together, we are restoring law and order, protecting infrastructure delivery, and turning South Africa into a construction site. 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

0: Well, as the year comes to an end in the next couple of months or so, one of the discussion points that have been reflective for many schools, certainly schools that I've been part of, is the issue of bullying. Now, a lot of resources in the last 4 or 5 years have been spent in combating the scourge of bullying in schools and in the workplace for that matter. And still it seems that it is one of those rising diseases of society that continues to unfortunately flourish, continues to fester, even though copious amounts of expenditure and time and interaction has in fact taken place, which has led many to conclude and come to the point that, you see, there are certain issues in society, especially when they become of a social pandemic, to actually handle them and to address them in a one-faceted approach is not only counterproductive, it is in fact a waste, an absolute waste of resources. So let's say, for example, you have the issue of bullying for that matter. To only address it during school time and say that it is a school problem alone is something which is not going to yield results that we so desire. It'll continue to fester from another side. But a holistic approach would be, is that the very issue and root of the problem lies in a society that has, in fact, normalized aspects of bullying. So that although it may come out in a cyber way, it may come out on the playground, it may come out on a sports field, it has actually been accepted and normalized by society in other fields for that matter, at home for that matter, where it has now become acceptable that certain type of behavior is in fact tolerated. It has become acceptable at family gatherings that certain type of statements and words are considered to be jest. It's said in a joyful, jestful type of way, and as a result, no harm, no pun intended, until it now becomes a negative culture. When it comes to negative cultures and the impact that it has on family and society, you know what? It is far-reaching. It is for this reason that Allah subhanahu wa ta'ala says, "Inna sam'a wal basara wal fu'ad," all three things, as-sam', the faculty of listening, while basar, gaze, and fuad, even the thoughts that go through the mind of a person, the deep engineered thoughts, which we would call the attitudes of people. What do you intend when you say something? What do you intend when you do something, for that matter? All of that will be held into account by Allah subhanahu wa ta'ala. It is at this point that we need to become reflective, that the type of culture that we show at home, the type of culture that we show in family-sponsored events, which is outside the school, you know, perimeter, outside the school premises, is there bullying taking place over there? Is there other social diseases that we wish to see the eradication of taking place in that environment? Is there the culture of belittlement that takes place, where sometimes a person who's of even authority for that matter mentions statements that would not be considered acceptable in the world that we live in, but yet it is considered as socially acceptable amongst us? It's only a matter of time that those type of statements become accepted behavior, and that accepted behavior becomes a social structure, a social culture. And that social culture is brought to school, it is brought to the workplace. So no matter how many hours you may possibly spend, fine, people will say, at least you as an institution, you're doing something. It will be registered for the greater good. You will get your tick. You will get your brownie points. And hey, you know what? We understood there was a problem. This is what we did. But deep down, even you as an administrator know that what we could possibly do is just simply scratching the surface, unless and until you have a greater community and a greater society that is willing to make such type of behavior collectively unacceptable. that whether it is from a madrasa, whether it is from home, whether it is from any institution for that matter, that all of that there breeds a culture that we are attempting to get rid of and attempting to address. That's one part. The second part, which we can as parents certainly do, is teach a youngster, especially one that's more sensitive, how to manage an episode of bullying, who to report to, who to speak to. It may not be entirely avoidable, although everybody wishes that it is avoidable. If you're a realist, you will come to the conclusion that at some stage, your child may likely be the subject and the victim of a bullying incident. Hopefully, you haven't raised them to be a bully themselves. May Allah subhanahu wa ta'ala grant tawfiq, and may Allah subhanahu wa ta'ala grant acceptability. And may Allah subhanahu wa ta'ala, you know what, grant us all tawfiq to raise the very best. But it may be likely that at some stage or the other, whether they are in some boarding facility, whether they are in the madrasa, whether they're in the school or anywhere for that matter, it is possible that they could become the subject and the victim of a bullying incident. How to cope with it? How to manage it? How and who to speak to? How to internalize it to a point, and how to draw help firstly from Allah subhanahu wa ta'ala and then from those who are around them. How to manage those feelings and those emotions. All of that is important. I mean, after all, at the end of the day, you've got a fire extinguisher right there in the factory. You've got a fire extinguisher maybe at home. What is it there for? Are you expecting that a fire is and must break out? No. You are praying that a fire doesn't break out. But in the event that it does break out, you are ready with that fire extinguisher. You are ready in the case of, you know, a first aid kit, in the hope that nobody gets hurt. But in the event somebody does, you've got your first aid kit already, whether it's at work, whether it's at school, whether it's in your house for that matter, in the hope that you never ever have to use it for anything serious or anything major for that matter. The only thing you're using it for is to raid the Panados when you forgot you to buy your own from the grocery store. Nonetheless, all these types of devices are your backup, your protection, and your readiness campaign. Even when it comes to such type of bullying incidences, it doesn't, go far. It's something that we should think about, that how does one ready their own child for a bullying incident or any act of victimization that they may be the receiving act for? Have we taught them who to speak to? Have we taught them that, you know what, you can defend yourself, but you are not to be the aggressor? You need to know where to draw the line. Even though you have got the ability, you have got power in your fists, you are a black belt karate child, whatever, but you know where to draw the line. Otherwise, interacting with violence all and every time is also counterproductive. You know the difference between defense and offense. You know the difference between defending yourself and being on the offense and being malicious. That is something and a skill that we can now learn. What happens if the administrator turns a blind eye to it, does not give it adequate attention? How to approach it, and how we ourselves to approach it as well, using dignity and decorum, and not using the absolute raw approach that can also be counterproductive as well in the world that we are living in. Food for thought and important discussions, not only how to prevent bullying itself, but also to help the victim cope and to manage it in a way that they now do not attain from the incident itself any permanent psychological damage, and they themselves become a contributor and they are effective in ending a cycle, at least in their world, that everybody would like to see end and everybody would like to see come to a conclusion. May Allah subhanahu wa ta'ala grant us tawfiq. Well, approaching the 10:02 hour, it is not quite there yet, but nonetheless, time for us to end and conclude our discussions for this evening. Till we meet again, inshallah, tomorrow. Assalamu alaikum wa rahmatullahi wa barakatuh.
1: This Isha Adhan is brought to you by Africa Muslims Agency. 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
1: 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Hazrat Muaz bin Anas radiyallahu anhu narrates that he heard Rasulullah sallallahu alayhi wa sallam saying, a person who does not go for salah after hearing the azan is committing a great wrong and is doing an act of kufr and nifaq.
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1: Assalamu alaikum wa rahmatullahi wa barakatuh. The time is 8 p.m. Making headlines at this hour. Osatu calls for stronger protection of workers. It's Layla Bulkhamis, the 26th of Rabi al-Ukhra, 1448, corresponding to October the 7th, 2026. Osatu is calling for stronger protection for workers as it warns that retrenchments, violation of the national minimum wage, and attacks on collective bargaining rights are putting increasing pressure on the working class. The trade union federation staged marches and pickets across several provinces marking International Decent Work Day. The Gauteng marchers handed over a memorandum of demands to the Johannesburg mayor, Mesmar, and the Department of Health and Transport. They are calling for decent work, better protection of workers, and action to address the rising living cost. In other local news, Deputy President Paul Mashatile has welcomed progress towards South Africa's national dialogue. Mashatile says pilot dialogues have shown that South Africans are willing to discuss the country's challenges and find solutions. He says the national dialogue belongs to the people and all sectors must finalize their plans to take part. Consultations are continuing with young people, people with disabilities, civil society, faith-based organizations, women and other sectors. Mashatile has also called on the steering committee to resolve outstanding governance issues and strengthen public confidence in the process. On the African continent, residents in South Madagascar are preparing for the effects of El Nino weather pattern expected to bring a higher risk of drought in the coming months. Farmers say reduced rainfall has already affected the quality of their crops, while water shortages are making farming increasingly difficult. Some communities are relying on boreholes, pumps, and generators to access water. The region has already experienced severe food insecurity, and aid organizations, including the World Food Program, are providing support to vulnerable families and children suffering from malnutrition. International aid cuts and rising inflation are adding to concerns about hunger. In our Oman news, more than 200,000 people have been forced from their homes in Yemen since fighting intensified in recent weeks, according to the International Organization for Migration. The United Nations says the number of displaced people has risen sharply from about 76,000 in mid-September, with the southwestern province of Taiz among the worst affected. More than 3,700 people have also fled by sea to Djibouti. Escalation has raised fears of a worsening humanitarian crisis, with the World Food Program warning that 3 in 4 families in parts of Yemen are going hungry because of the renewed fighting. Lastly, in our news, Russia has launched one of its largest aerial attacks on Ukraine since the war began. And authorities, missiles and drone strikes struck several damaging homes, industrial sites, and critical infrastructure. At least 14 people, including 4 children, were killed when a missile destroyed part of a 5-story apartment building. Rescue teams are searching through the rubble for survivors and bodies. Ukraine says the energy infrastructure was among the main targets as the country prepares for colder weather. Russia says it targeted military industrial facilities and other sites.
2: Was a perfectly ordinary 5-story apartment building in what is, frankly, a pretty ordinary little place, Prilyuki, in Chernihiv region. That's about 2 hours east of the capital, Kyiv, and rescue workers sifting through the rubble there, the remains of homes, the remains of belongings. They're doing so pretty carefully. Why? Well, because the toll of dead and injured continues to rise, including children.
1: Coming out to our finances, the rand is trading at 16 rand 61 cents to the dollar, 21 rand 94 cents to the pound, and 18 rand 59 cents to the euro. Gold is trading at $4,115.07 a fine ounce. Brent crude oil is at $100.58 a barrel. In our solar times, in the Johannesburg region, Fajr Solar will set in at 22 minutes after 4 a.m. Sunrise will be at 5:40 a.m. In the Durban region, Fajr Solar will set in at 5 minutes after 4 a.m. Sunrise will be at 26 minutes after 5 a.m. Inshallah. I am Ishaq Rambai with your Radio Islam News. Assalamu alaikum wa rahmatullahi wa barakatuh.
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And so in the time of the Prophet sallallahu alaihi wasallam, there were many contesting beliefs in the Arab society. And so the Prophet sallallahu alaihi wasallam used to work on the iman of the sahaba. One particular hadith touches on this. لَا عَدْوَى وَلَا طِيَرَةَ وَلَا صَفَرَ وَلَا هَامَ. The Prophet sallallahu alaihi wasallam said, there's no contagion and there's no tiyara. Tiyara means there's no bad omen, and there's no safar, and there's no ham. So one Bedouin stood up and he said, فَقَالَ أَعْرَابِيٌ يَا رَسُولَ اللَّهِ. 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And then suddenly, فَيُخَالِطُهَا الْإِبِلُ الْأَجْرَبُ فَيُجْرِبُهَا. And then suddenly a sick camel enters the herd and makes the other camels sick. Isn't that contagion, O Nabi of Allah? So the Prophet of Allah took the discussion one notch higher and he asked him, فَمَنْ أَعْدَ الْأَوَّلُ. So who made the first camel sick? And the man started thinking. So the Prophet of Allah sallallahu alaihi wasallam was not denying the observable transmission of the sickness. But what the Prophet of Allah was highlighting, that sickness does not independently have the power of transmission. It cannot work independently of the will of Allah. A more simpler example is, the quality of fire is to burn. But fire cannot burn independently of the will of Allah. And so when the people of Ibrahim alayhi salam kindled a huge fire for him and they catapulted him from a distance, what did the fire do? It did not burn. Ya naru kuni bardan wa salaman ala Ibrahim. O fire, become peace and tranquil for Ibrahim alayhi salatu wa salam. So the quality of fire is to burn, but it can only burn if the will of Allah is there. Which brings into the question the discussion of causality, and which we refer to in technical terms as occasionalism, that everything operates with the hukam and the will and the command of Allah. And this is so important to highlight this paradigm in this day and age when science has made so much of progress. In the modern day world where everyday new isms are coming about, it is important to anchor our youth, to get them to see the world from the prism and the paradigm of Islam. And Islam is not against science, but Islam does have a unique paradigm through which it operates. And I'm not going to talk about that because that is not my forte, but I'm using this as an example to highlight the challenges that the youth are facing today and the kind of intellectual arguments that they've got to wrestle with online and in their own life all the time. That you'll hear from Mufti Sahab talking, that whilst you have a large number of people entering into the fold of Islam, you also have so many people leaving the fold of Islam simply because there is nobody to intellectually engage the youth on these matters. And therefore, it is our responsibility to prepare ulama and leaders who are able to provide an environment to engage these people. Allama Ashraf Ali Thanvi rahmatullah alayhi used to have a special sitting with university students in which he used to unpack technical and complicated and intricate masail of deen, engaging with them directly. He had a special sitting with the university students. University students are still around today and they will still be around tomorrow, and they will always have this curiosity in their mind, and somebody needs to be there to answer their questions.
And therefore, Allah Rabbul Izzah in every era has taken work from different people to combat the fitna of the time. In the time of Imam Ghazali rahmatullah alayhi, Allah took work from him. And he produced a masterpiece, Tahafatul Falasafa, the incoherency of the philosophers. And he took all the philosophical arguments of the time and the science, you can say, of that time, and he unpacked every argument and showed where the gaps are in the scientific research and the system. Imam Ghazali did not reject outright science, but he sanitized what was wrong, and he presented a version for the Muslims which was compatible with the Sharia and the teachings of Islam. And in every era, Allah has taken work from different people. Alhamdulillah, there are ulama that are working in this field in their great numbers. Today, our guest is Mufti Shamail Nadwi, who hails from India. And with this preamble and this introduction that I've given you, you will now appreciate his role in the fight against these fitnas, where he is interacting with people who have intellectual doubts and ideological doubts in their mind, where he is answering these arguments from a logical perspective to intellectually engage the audience and get them to a point of satisfaction. The most famous debate that went viral online, which has now garnered up to 10 million views on his channel alone with Javed Akhtar, besides the views, this debate has brought to the fore and has logically proven to the world the divine existence of Allah Rabbul Izzah. And in the comments, if you follow through at that time, many non-Muslims were following the debate, and many of them started questioning their own beliefs to say, up to this point we thought that there is no God, but after listening to today's debate, we are convinced that there is a God. We were in Westwood Mall just before Asr Salah, and the lady in the shop is saying that a lot of people are coming to greet Mufti Saab and, you know, trying to speak to him. So she asked, is he a priest? Why is so many people flocking to him? So we said, no, he works in this field. So he asked her, do you believe in the existence of God? And she said, she's looking. She said, yeah, we have to believe in God. But she wasn't sure of why. And then Mufti Saab engaged her for a moment or two, and she said, yes, I believe in the existence of God. So there are people who are thirsty out there, but there is somebody that needs to quench this thirst for them. And Allah has taken work from him. Alhamdulillah, following the debate, he was given what a warm reception at Darul Uloom Deoband. And the leading akabir of the time, as well as in the Arab world, when he went for Umrah, he was welcomed by the leading mashayikh of the country in Saudi Arabia, in Bahrain, in Qatar, in Bangladesh, and in other parts of the world. He's been to Turkey also, and there's a safar coming up to Japan also. Allah has really taken work from him. At a young age of 28, as Qari Sufyan mentioned in the introduction, this is really a tawfiq from Allah Rabbul Izzah. We make dua that Allah keep him on the path of haqq and make him continue to defend the aqeedah of the Ahlul Sunnah wal Jama'ah. And it is so nice and pleasing to see so many young faces in the audience today. May Allah Rabbul Izzah make us benefit from our guests. We also like to place on record, before I forget, the trustees of this masjid, you know, for working together to put this program together and to make it a reality. We also acknowledge Ashraful Aid for bringing down Mufti Saab, Al-Misbah Events, Uncle Yaqub Method, as well as Radio Islam International, who has been the media partner of this tour. May dua that Allah Rabbul Izzah grant qubuliyah to all the people working towards the khair of the ummah. We must put our shoulders to the wheel. We must ask ourselves, are we part of the solution or are we part of the problem? And that is a critical question to reflect on. May Allah Rabbul Izzah bless us all. We call upon Mufti Saab to address us. And inshallah, before that, can I just ask you to come forward? There's a lot of gaps there in between, mashallah. So the people at the back in the foyer can also see the speaker, mashallah. إذا قيل لكم تفسحوا في المجالس فافسحوا يفسح الله لكم. Mashallah. Mashallah. You see how nicely you tucked in. Mufti Saab has given great sacrifice for this. Following the debate, it has not been easy for him to travel back to India.
continuing with his studies in Malaysia. He has done his PhD and doctorate. He has done his iftar, and he continues to study and lecture in Malaysia, mashallah. Jazakallah khairan. This is the, if you don't have this, the program hasn't started. There's a Toyota Cross CK67XFZN. Lucky it's not GP. And if you could kindly remove your vehicle, it is blocking the people. And the other one is a Suzuki CF58MCZN. Sometimes people do it to get a mention. I'm just saying, sometimes, inshallah. If you could kindly, inshallah, remove your vehicle. Jazakallah khairan.

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My dear respected brothers and sisters, Allah subhanahu wa ta'ala has mentioned a very important story of two men in these verses of Surah Al-Kahf. This is a story which is relevant to our lives today. Usually when we read a story or study a story, it may feel that this story belongs to the past. But when you reflect on this specific story especially, which Allah subhanahu wa ta'ala has discussed in Surah Al-Kahf, you will feel that how relevant is this story with your life and with our time. Allah subhanahu wa ta'ala mentions a man who was in the highest level of luxurious life. 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between them. So just look at this. This is a picture of a man who had all the means of comfort and prosperity in his life. Allah subhanahu wa ta'ala gave him all of these visible blessings or visible means of comfort, luxury and prosperity. Now, here comes the materialistic mindset. When a person reaches the highest level of luxury and he is attached to that luxurious life and he becomes attached to those visible means in this world, what happens? He attributes those means to his own intellect, to his own hard work, to his own skills, and to his own efforts. And that is what happened with this man. وَكَانَ لَهُ ثَمَرٌ. Allah subhanahu wa ta'ala says, he had wealth. فَقَالَ لِصَاحِبِهِ وَهُوَ يُحَاوِرُهُ وَدَخَلَ جَنَّتَهُ وَهُوَ ظَالِمٌ لِنَفْسِهِ. And this man enters his garden while he is wronging himself and says to his companion, because this story discusses two men. One had the materialistic mindset and other, who was his companion, was a mu'min and a believer. Allah says, after discussing the means and the blessings which Allah has provided this person, Allah subhanahu wa ta'ala says that this man entered his garden while he was wronging himself. وَهُوَ يُحَابِرُهُ,
أنا أكثر منك مالا وأعز نفرا. He says to his companion that I have more wealth than you. I have more wealth than you. And reflect on the second part as well. وأعز نفرا. And I am greater in manpower. I am greater in manpower. I have more men around me who serve me. I have khuddam for my khidmah. Someone picks up my shoes. Someone offers me a glass of water. Someone opens the door of my car and opens it when I get off the car. وَعَزُّ نَفَرًا. I have greater manpower than you. So this was the materialistic mindset. This person thought that these visible means of this world are the actual source of success. And he was wrong in that. And then just after these verses, Allah subhanahu wa ta'ala mentions that believer, his companion, and how he responded to his sentences. And here we can reflect on it and we can get to know how these two different worldviews work actually. There are two different worldviews when we look at the blessings of Allah subhanahu wa ta'ala. Same blessing, but two different way of thinking. Two different worldviews. This guy, with a materialistic mindset, when he looked at his blessings, what did he say? I did it myself. I did it. This is because of my skills. This is because of my business. This is because of my hard work. And how does a mu'min think? When a mu'min looks at the same blessing, he says, I achieved it with the grace of Allah subhanahu wa ta'ala. With the help of Allah subhanahu wa ta'ala. He attributes his blessings to Allah. He attributes the means of this world to Allah, to the qudra of Allah subhanahu wa ta'ala, and to the bounty of Allah subhanahu wa ta'ala. He does not attribute these things to himself, or to his skills, or to his own ability. And that is what Allah subhanahu wa ta'ala discusses when he discusses about the mu'min, his companion. He says, the mu'min, what did he do? He reminded his friend. He said, أَكَفَرْتَ بِالَّذِي خَلَقَكَ أَكَفَرْتَ بِالَّذِي خَلَقَكَ مِنْ تُرَابٍ. Have you disbelieved in the one who created you from the dust? Have you disbelieved in Allah? ثُمَّ مِنْ نُطْفَةٍ. He created you from dust. And then from a drop of water. He reminded him of his beginning. Why? When a person remembers about his beginning and thinks about his beginning, he gets to know about his actual value. Who's he? He was nothing. He was a drop of water. A drop that people don't like to mention in the public places. وَلَمْ يَكُ شَيْئًا. And Allah subhanahu wa ta'ala says that, mentions that in the other surah, in Juz 29, هَلَ تَعَلَى الْإِنسَانِ حِينٌ مِّنَ الدَّهْرِ لَمْ يَكُنْ شَيْئًا مَذْكُورًا. A human was nothing. So he reminded him of his beginning, so that he get rid of his arrogance and leave the arrogance and has some humility in front of Allah subhanahu wa ta'ala. أَكَفَرْتَ بِالَّذِي خَلَقَكَ مِنْ تُرَابٍ. Have you disbelieved in the one who created you from the dust? ثُمَّ مِنْ نُطْفَةٍ. 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Then he formed you into a man.
You are walking now, you can talk now, you can see, you can hear, you can feel, you can eat, you can drink. This is all because of Allah subhanahu wa ta'ala. Allah subhanahu wa ta'ala has blessed you with health. Allah subhanahu wa ta'ala has blessed you with your family, with your children, with your wife, with your husband, with your brothers and sisters and siblings, with your parents, with your car, with your clothes, with each and everything which we possess. Allah subhanahu wa ta'ala gave us and we forget Him. And we live a life as if Allah subhanahu wa ta'ala has disappeared from the entire picture. لَكِنَّهُ وَاللَّهُ رَبِّي. The mu'min says to his companion who did kufr, لَكِنَّهُ وَاللَّهُ رَبِّي وَلَا أُشْرِكُ بِرَبِّي أَحَدًا. As for me, my Allah, my Lord is one. وَلَا أُشْرِكُ بِرَبِّي أَحَدًا. And I do not associate anything with my Lord. It means that becoming a materialistic person is a form of shirk. And associating your own ability with Allah subhanahu wa ta'ala. أَفَرَأَيْتَ مَنِ اتَّخَذَ إِلَهَهُ هَوَاهُ. Have you seen that person who has made his own desires the God, who has placed his own desires in the position of Allah subhanahu wa ta'ala? Have you seen that person? So this is a form of shirk. This is a form of shirk. And we must know, my brothers and sisters, that this materialism is one of the major causes of today's problems. And this is one of the core foundations of Western liberal worldview. That you are in this world, what's your purpose? What's the purpose of your life? Your purpose is to earn money, to get pleasure, to build your life, to build your house, to get a car, to get a high-paying job. This is your purpose. And because of these ideologies, we are just going towards hedonism, where a person just wants to seek pleasure, and pleasure becomes the purpose of his life. وَالْعِيَادُ بِاللَّهِ مِنْ ذَلِكَ. May Allah subhanahu wa ta'ala protect us. So the mu'min says, لَكِنَّهُ وَاللَّهُ رَبِّي وَلَا أُشْرِكُ بِرَبِّي أَحَدًا. As for me, my Allah, my Lord is one, and Allah is my Lord, and I do not associate anyone or anything with Him. I don't do shirk. I am muwahid, not just by my sayings, but by my aqaid and actions as well. We say that we are mu'min, but our actions align with the actions of kuffar. Our actions go against the actions of Rasulullah sallallahu alayhi wa sallam. What type of mu'min are we? Have we ever thought about it? Have we ever pondered and reflected on it? Are we really a true believer of Rasulullah sallallahu alayhi wa sallam? How will we face Rasulullah on Hawdal Kawthar on the Day of Judgment? Are we ready to face Him? Are we ready to face Allah subhanahu wa ta'ala on the Day of Judgment? Then Allah subhanahu wa ta'ala mentions another important point, which that mu'min reminded his companion. وَلَوْلَا إِذْ دَخَلْتَ جَنَّتَكَ قُلْتَ مَا شَاءَ اللَّهُ لَا قُوَّةَ إِلَّا بِاللَّهِ. 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If only when you entered your garden, you had said, لَا قُوَّةَ مَا شَاءَ اللَّهُ لَا قُوَّةَ إِلَّا بِاللَّهِ.
Whatever Allah wills, and there is no power, there is no strength except through Allah subhanahu wa ta'ala. Why didn't you say this when you enter your Jannah? Why didn't you say this? Masha Allah, what does it mean? We often use these phrases without pondering and reflecting on the deeper meaning. When someone buys a car, we say Masha Allah. When someone achieves something in this world, we say MashaAllah, MashaAllah. Very good, MashaAllah. What does it mean? This is not just a phrase. This is not just a habit on our tongues. Saying MashaAllah, saying InshaAllah is presenting our belief and aqidah and recognizing our aqidah. He says, why didn't you say when you enter your garden, why didn't you say that MashaAllah, la quwwata illa billah? Whatever Allah wills, that whatever you have from the blessings of this world, from your gardens or crops, trees, dates, river, why didn't you say, I possess these things because Allah subhanahu wa ta'ala willed that. And Allah gave me that. Why didn't you say that? La quwwata illa billah. And why did not you recognize your aqidah by saying there is no strength except through Allah subhanahu wa ta'ala? So whenever, my dear brothers and sisters, first of all, we should look at our blessings, not at our problems. Because the blessings which we have, the amount of blessing which we have, is far more greater, far, far greater than the problems, than the amount of problems we have. Why do we neglect the blessings and just complain about our problems? This is not the approach of a mu'min. Masha Allah, la quwwata illa billah. So when you say Masha Allah, you recognize this aqidah. You promise to Allah subhanahu wa ta'ala that you will act upon this aqidah. Your lifestyle will be shaped according to this aqidah. That whatever I have is from Allah subhanahu wa ta'ala. And actually it belongs to Allah subhanahu wa ta'ala. If I have an ability to do anything, or to do something, that ability is from Allah subhanahu wa ta'ala. If I have wealth, Allah subhanahu wa ta'ala gave me the opportunity to earn it. If I am success, Allah subhanahu wa ta'ala granted me this success. This is what a believer does. But what did that person do? The person with the mind, with the materialistic mindset. What happened to him? What he said? He said one more thing, which is one of the dangerous results of materialism. Do you know what did he say? He said, "Ma azunnu an tabida hadhihi abada." I don't think that whatever I have will ever perish. I don't think that these visible means will ever come to an end. And this is the danger of materialism. When a person indulges into materialism and becomes attached to the outward worldly means, that person thinks that he will never die. He thinks that these means will never perish. And he forgets that he lives in a world which itself is a temporary world. Everything has to perish. Everything has to come to an end. Kullu shay'in halikun illa wajah. Everything will perish except Allah subhanahu wa ta'ala. Except the dhat of Allah subhanahu wa ta'ala. Allah will remain. Huwal hayyul qayyum. Then what did he say? وَمَا أَظُنُّ السَّاعَةَ قَائِمًا. I don't think there is something called Qiyamah.
I don't think that the hour will ever happen. The Qiyamah will ever be conducted. I don't think so. What happened? He thought that whatever he had, whatever intelligence he had, whatever knowledge he had, this is the supreme authority. He will judge with his reasoning, he will judge Islam. He will judge the blessings of Allah subhanahu wa ta'ala, and he will judge Allah subhanahu wa ta'ala wa li'iyadu billah. Subhanallah. Aren't we living in this era? Don't you think that as if these ayat were revealed for our time? As Shaykh Abul Hasan Ali al-Nadwi rahimahullah, when he mentions these verses and when he explains these verses, he says, I personally feel sometimes when I read these ayat and this specific story of these two men, as if these ayat were revealed in refutation of Western worldview. In the refutation of Western worldview, because the entire Western paradigm or the entire Western worldview is based upon some specific foundations. And one of the core foundations of Western worldview is materialism. You don't need to remember Akhirah, you don't need to remember Allah. Just focus on your work, focus on your business, focus on your tijara, on your job, on earning money. And gradually, I'm sorry to say that many Muslims have already adopted this ideology. Already adopted. And they don't even realize that their way of thinking has been shifted. They don't realize that. Because they think that practicing on deen means coming to Friday prayer for Jummah. Imam Sahab will tell you how many people come for the Fajr Salah. We think that Islam is practicing upon certain activities or certain ibadat, certain acts of worship, or implementing Islam in certain areas of our life only. If you think that, then I am sorry, you are not on the manhaj of Rasulullah sallallahu alaihi wasallam. Maybe this is your own deen which you are following, but don't say that this is the deen of Muhammadur Rasulullah sallallahu alaihi wasallam. Never dare to say that, because the deen which Rasulullah sallallahu alaihi wasallam has came with, that deen means implementing the laws of Allah subhanahu wa ta'ala in each and every aspect of our lives. What should be our conduct? What should be our akhlaq? How should we worship Allah subhanahu wa ta'ala? How should we deal with others? How should we treat our family? How should we treat our friends and our neighbors? And how should we earn money? What should be the approach in earning money? Rasulullah sallallahu alaihi wasallam has taught that as well. Because this deen is comprehensive. This deen came to guide us in each and every aspect of our lives. So my dear brothers and sisters, we have to be serious with our life. We have to be serious with what we are doing. We have to be cautious of the trials and the traps of shaitan. A true believer of Rasulullah sallallahu alaihi wasallam can never indulge into materialism. I am not saying that Islam prevents you from earning money, not at all. There is no problem if you have a good amount of wealth. A good amount of wealth can be a blessing from Allah subhanahu wa ta'ala. If there are people who serve you, this can be a blessing from Allah subhanahu wa ta'ala. There isn't any problem in that. The problem begins when the person who is surrounded by these blessings thinks
that these blessings are the ultimate source of success, and he forgets Allah subhanahu wa ta'ala. He remembers the gifts, he utilizes the gifts and blessings, but forgets the one who provided him. There is the problem. This is the problem. Allah subhanahu wa ta'ala sent the Prophet Muhammad sallallahu alayhi wa sallam to teach us, to guide us, not to teach only salah, but to teach how to live in this world. What should be our ideologies?

and return to his Lord, to Allah subhanahu wa ta'ala, and then he will be judged there. Those who believed in Allah subhanahu wa ta'ala and believed in Rasulullah sallallahu alayhi wa sallam and acted according to the Sharia, he will be rewarded with Jannah and with permanent blessings. Is he an intellectual person or an intelligent person who leaves permanent blessings for the sake of temporary pleasures? Some of the Salaf scholars said that to protect yourself from doing sins and to protect yourself from following your desires, it is enough to remember that you are leaving and rejecting permanent blessings of Allah subhanahu wa ta'ala because of this specific temporary pleasure. This is enough to remind you. What do you want? A pleasure of few minutes? Or a pleasure which will never end? مَا لَا عَيْنٌ رَأَتْ وَلَا أُذُنٌ سَمِعَتْ وَلَا خَطَرَ عَلَىٰ قَلْبِ بَشَرٍ. The blessings which no one has seen yet, no one has heard about them yet, and no one had imagined them yet. Because the Jannah and the blessings of Jannah are beyond the human imagination. Beyond the human imagination. Imagine a luxurious life. Imagine whatever you can. The highest level of luxurious life. Jannah is far, far better than this. You cannot even imagine that. So do you want this temporary ladha, this temporary pleasure, this temporary visible means, or you want the permanent blessings of Allah subhanahu wa ta'ala? If we ponder on it, if we reflect on it, if we adhere to the teachings of Quran and Sunnah, we will get to know that what should be the approach of a mu'min. Secondly, my dear brothers and sisters, wallahi, this is my last night here in Durban, and tomorrow I will going back to Johannesburg, and on Friday I will be leaving this country. I did not come here to gain fame. I did not come here to ask for money. I did not come here to enjoy. I have many other works to do. Wallahi, I came here to convey the message of Rasulullah sallallahu alayhi wa sallam. Even though my health is not supporting me, and those who are with me know very well how I came here and how tired I am and how I am spending these days in South Africa. But I came here just to meet you all, just to see your Mubarak faces, just to build a connection in my heart with the Ummah of Rasulullah sallallahu alayhi wa sallam. So wallahi, whatever I am saying, I am speaking from my heart, and Allah knows that. And I want good for you, the way I want good for myself and my family. One of the most important things which I have noticed here, in which we all need to examine ourselves, is the unity of al-Ummatul Islamiyah. How united we are and how divided are we. Please reflect on it. Get united before it's too late. Get united before it's too late. And even if you differ with someone, differ in the way Sahaba used to differ with each other. Sahaba also used to differ in many masail, in many fiqhi and sub-issues of Islam. Yet they were united.

0: respect each other. They did not do takfir on each other. They did not do tabdi' on each other. They didn't say that this is bid'ati, this is kafir, just because they differed in some specific furu'i, contemporary, or secondary issues. In the secondary issues of Islam, when they differed, they did not do takfir to each other. They did not disrespect each other. They used to respect each other even after having differences in opinion. We need to understand, my brothers, there are two different parts or two different categories of Islam. One is usuluddin, aqaiduddin, the beliefs of Islam, the principles of Islam. In this area, we cannot differ. It is not allowed to have different opinions. There is no flexibility in having opinions in this area of Islam, which is related to principles, to the principles and to the aqaid. Here, we need tasalluq, which is called rigidity. We cannot have flexibility in this area. We cannot accept each and every aqidah. Oh, you are also right and I am also right. No. When it comes to the aqaid and usuluddin, we have to be strict without any flexibility. And the other area is furu'at. Maybe fiqhi masail, maybe secondary issues which are not related to usul, which are not related to aqaid. In that area, ulama and mujtahideen specifically can have different opinions in the light of Quran and Sunnah. As Sahaba had in many masail, some of the Sahaba had different opinion and others have had different opinion. In this area, if we remove flexibility, it will produce fragmentation in the ummah of Rasulullah sallallahu alaihi wasallam. So I am highlighting this specific point in each and every program, just because I want you all to reflect on it and to work on it in your society. Where rigidity is required, if you bring flexibility there, it will produce deviation. And in the place of flexibility, if you bring rigidity there, it will produce fragmentation. So that the approach of the followers of Prophet Muhammad sallallahu alaihi wasallam is the moderate approach. It's a moderate approach. I ask Allah subhanahu wa ta'ala to bless you all, to accept your all good deeds. May Allah subhanahu wa ta'ala give us tawfiq to understand Islam in its proper way. May Allah subhanahu wa ta'ala give us tawfiq to act upon the sunnah of Rasulullah sallallahu alayhi wa sallam. May Allah subhanahu wa ta'ala protect us from the hellfire and from the traps of shaitan, and make us steadfast on the deen of Rasulullah sallallahu alayhi wa sallam. And at the end, after praising Allah subhanahu wa ta'ala, I would also like to thank Imam Sahab specifically and the trustees of this masjid who have invited me for this program. May Allah subhanahu wa ta'ala protect this masjid. May Allah subhanahu wa ta'ala allow you all to initiate good activities in this masjid according to the sunnah of Rasulullah sallallahu alayhi wa sallam. 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
1: We say جزاكم الله خيرا to our honorable guests, and Mufti Saab has been speaking so fluent English, he still doesn't believe he's speaking good English. Maybe you must tell him. speaks well. One gentleman was saying today, Mufti Sahab, you don't have to live anywhere. You can live in South Africa comfortably because you got the tongue. MashaAllah. And I've been telling Mufti Sahab on many occasions that we want the youth to be inspired by you. And we also want the fathers and the parents to think in this direction. And if Allah has blessed you with children, you should think how Allah can utilize them for the progress and the furtherment of our deen, inshaAllah.
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0: Assalamu alaikum wa rahmatullahi wa barakatuh. Now the headlines tell you what happened. The insight asks, who holds the power? What's driving the decision? And what does it mean for the world we live in? From Palestine and the Muslim world to Africa, geopolitics and the forces reshaping our global order. We go beyond the headlines and into the issues that matter. I'm Anissa Isaac. This is The Insight. French President Emmanuel Macron welcomed Benin's President Romuald Ouagadougou to the Elysee, marking Ouagadougou's first official visit to France since taking office. Security, energy, training and culture were on the agenda. But behind the diplomacy is a much bigger question. What role does France now want to play in West Africa? Well, joining us is Beverly Ocheng, a senior analyst with Control Risks Global Risks Analysis Team based in Dhaka, where she focuses on Francophone Africa, Sahel security and regional geopolitics. Beverly, welcome to Radio Islam's The Insight.
1: Thank you so much for having me, Anissa.
0: A pleasure. So, Beverly, let's begin with the meeting itself. When Macron receives President Ouagadougou at the Elysee and talks about relationship based on friendship, trust and ambition, what is France really signaling here?
1: I mean, France is demonstrating that Benin is one of its remaining allies within the region. There has been so much hostility towards France coming out from the military leadership from the Sahel, and this has meant that much of its allyship within the region has become increasingly narrow as a result of that. And Benin is reinforcing this partnership through this visit by Ouagadougou to the country. So France will continue to lean into countries like Benin and even other countries that do not necessarily have a colonial history with it, like Nigeria, to be able to continue enhancing economic partnership primarily, as well as continuing diplomatic relations and channels of communication and still being able to influence some of the developments that are taking place within the region.
0: Now, France's relationship with much of West Africa has become increasingly difficult in recent years. Why is Benin emerging as such an important partner for Paris at this particular moment?
1: Well, Benin has always been strategically placed as a partner for France over the years, even before these hostilities had begun. Part of it is because Benin has been, for a long time, a sort of democratic icon in the region. There's been some level of political stability, even though there was the long-standing leadership of Patrice Talon, who was Ouagadougou's predecessor. But that stability is necessary for a region that is known to be politically restive, where there's militancy taking place. And Benin is also feeling the effects of the spillover of the militancy that is coming from the Sahel in the Northern Corridor. And by reinforcing a partnership, it's one way of averting a much bigger crisis, being able to ensure that there is a stable diplomatic partnership that can then influence the political stability of the wider region, but also being able to use influential allies. You know, Benin's position both in ECOWAS as well as the West African Monetary Union, its sort of relationship with some of the other countries that have an influence in the Sahel, whether it's Togo, whether it's Nigeria, whether it's trying to rebuild a bridge with Niger, which is what Ouagadougou did when he came into office initially. But of course, that is not unlikely to elicit other tensions because France's presence continues to be a source of derision, in particular for the military leadership. But we're now seeing France switching more towards economic partnership, reinforcing cultural relationships with countries that are already friends, and also countries that demonstrate a stability for the region.
0: Now, security is obviously a major part of this relationship, and France has reduced its military footprint elsewhere in the Sahel, but its security cooperation with Benin continues. What makes Benin different, and how strategic important is the country to?
1: Well, one is there is no French footprint in terms of, you know, soldiers who are present in Benin, but they can continue to expand partnership either through training or intelligence, which is one way of empowering the local forces. And that is one of the ways that Benin stands out differently from the Sahel. And like a region whereby you had a presence of international forces who are taking part in on-the-ground counterinsurgency, with Benin, the role is to be able to reinforce the role itself of the army in the country. Another thing is Benin is also part of the multinational joint task force, which includes Chad, Nigeria, Niger. And for a long time, there have been tensions within this particular force. It's one of the longest standing counter-crime, counterinsurgency forces by reinforcing a partnership with a more stable and reliable partner in the MNJTF, then France is able to give it a lot more impetus to act against militants who are active both in the Lake Chad region, but also in the Sahel region. It'll be a lot more strategic without having a presence on the ground, but allowing Benin to have a sense of its own volition, a sense of its own determination of what that partnership looks like, and perhaps even using that to project an example for a counterinsurgency force that is really in need of continued support to ensure longevity in operations.
0: Looking at that regional dimension, Benin's relationship with France has reportedly caused tensions with neighbors such as Niger. Could the closer ties with Paris actually deepen the divisions already emerging within West Africa?
1: It is likely that this visit is already drawing scrutiny, in particular from Niger, and will probably constrain the attempts, in particular by Vaidagni, to try and reestablish relations with the country and with the wider Sahel region. And we did see these allegations coming up again when there was an attempted coup and mutiny at the end of August in Niger. There was the blame towards France, blame towards external actors, and in many instances this tends to bring in Benin and the Beninese leadership. It is still going to be a source of tension and constraints, but of course we've seen a more pragmatic approach by Vaidagni himself. His priority when he came into office was to meet with the regional allies, to have discussions with them on mutual cooperation, in particular around the oil pipeline, which is a source of revenue both for Benin and Niger, and that's of clear strategic importance, reinforcing a sense of trust and demonstrating that there is no hostile presence along the border region. And I think by having a more open relationship with France is probably what Vaidagni is trying to project, to demonstrate that any agreements are clearly stated so that the Sahelian partners have a clear understanding of what kind of presence France is going to be, and that this will not influence stability in terms of whether it's projections towards targeting the military leadership in the Sahel or even ensuring that there is continued partnership and trust. But of course, this boils down to perception. And we've seen that the perception in particular with Niger is that any partnership with France is not to be trusted.
0: So do you see this as a Benin relationship as part of a broader French reset, where Paris is moving away from the old military model and towards economic, political, and cultural partnerships?
1: I would say it's more of reinforcing the latter and reducing a bit of the former, because cultural partnerships have always remained. French is the main language spoken and is the official language across the region, irrespective of the kinds of hostilities or closeness that we're seeing. But we are seeing France reaching out to newer partners. For instance, this year, they hosted the France-Africa Summit for the very first time on the continent, and they chose Nairobi as the place to be able to host it. And even though the Sahel was still the sort of elephant in the room, there were a lot of discussions about cultural partnerships and economic partnerships. And even with Benin now, we are seeing that Benin is going to be requesting the restitution of various cultural objects from the Kingdom of Dahomey, from Porto Novo, which is one way of demonstrating that France should respect the autonomy, the sovereignty, and the culture of these countries by restoring these artifacts. It's also a way of demonstrating that there's a renewed partnership that moves away from what is often perceived as paternalistic to countries being able to put on the table what it is they request and require in order for there to be real economic partnership. The main difference is, despite the sort of fluctuation in relationships between France as a political power and various African countries on a political level, economic and commercial interests still remain quite solid. We are seeing various operators, whether it's in mining, in petroleum, in finance, who are French or who are French-led, that are still operating in the region. And those hostilities or those friendships may not necessarily have a full direct impact on their presence in the region, because it tends to stand outside of the geopolitics. But it's still one worth keeping in mind, because, for instance, in Niger, we have seen policy and political reversal targeting French multinationals as a result of those hostile relationships.
0: There's also the huge trust issue. I mean, across parts of West Africa, anti-French sentiment has been tied to colonial history and perceptions of paternalism and frustration over France's security role. Can France genuinely rebuild trust without confronting the history more directly?
1: It is definitely challenging. And, you know, one of the things that is often demanded by various activists and even cultural groups is an apology, for instance, for some of the alleged atrocities that took place during colonialism, a restitution of artifacts, which is kind of what we're seeing with Benin. And it's interesting that it has to take a commission for that to take place, not just an acknowledgement simply that these are things that actually belong to Benin and should go back to them, right? Yeah. There's going to be lots of steps and processes. And I think in particular with Macron's presidency, there's been moments where it seems like he's an ally, and then moments where there have been drastic missteps. You know, for instance, when there was a comment at the time when Senegal was commemorating the Tcheroe massacre, where, you know, Macron made comments suggesting that African countries should be thankful because of some of the efforts that their former colonial powers have made. That, you know, that does lead to some of the bitterness and hostility. It reinforces that. I suppose what many African governments and youth want is a clear acknowledgement by colonial powers, including France, of the role that they played, whether it's in atrocities, whether it's in resourcing, taking resources without the permission of those countries. A restitution of artifacts is another thing. These are symbolic, but they do play a big role in the sort of narratives that then play up or play out about the continued relations. And that ultimately there is that respect for partnership. Of course, we have seen that that's also a politicized issue. In the Sahel, respect for partnerships means that there should be no questions about issues around civic freedoms or human rights. But in other places, it does mean being able to respect the rule of law in those countries and to respect the cultural and the political choices of many countries.
0: So let's talk about, or let's bring it down to ordinary people. France and Benin are talking about energy, training, investment, and development. What will determine whether this becomes a partnership that actually benefits ordinary Beninese rather than simply strengthening ties between government?
1: Well, that's always a difficult part that governments have to prove. It is one thing to bring a big multinational investor. For instance, we've seen Benin is resuming crude oil exports after decades. But it's another thing to be able to facilitate that technical expertise and local production actually facilitates economic growth. And we're seeing a wave, not just in Benin, but within the region, of local content measures. One of them is being able to employ more people who come from the region with the right technical expertise and knowledge and empowerment to be able to take on the human resourcing of large-scale operations, in particular in strategic sectors like petroleum, like mining, like energy. So that's one step. The second is how much of the revenue coming from these industries. So with the deal between France and Benin, the clarity around where these revenues then sit, are they addressing specific social programs? It could be education and scholarships for people who want to be able to study certain subjects, to be able to also reinforce that technical expertise. It's being able to ensure that environmental impacts from industries are well inculcated for a country that largely depends on agriculture for its livelihood. It's also ensuring that there are socio-economic opportunities for Beninese nationals across a variety of sectors and a higher standard and quality of life. When it comes to infrastructure, of course, it's where that infrastructure is built. Is it the modernization of the port, which allows accessibility to markets? Is it that farmers in Benin are able to then export their products at a price that is fair, you know, on the market, as well as for themselves to improve their livelihoods? Those trickle-down effects come down to how these projects are implemented and how much governance is actually given to Beninese people. In many instances, these deals tend to sit completely outside of the day-to-day dynamics. So ultimately, with Wadagni's presidency in particular, the big test will be, how does he not just manage that relationship, but how does he manage public expectations around employment, socioeconomic opportunities, well-being, livelihoods, and the impact that the economy has on people's day-to-day life?
0: Absolutely. Let's go back to the cultural question. Benin is still pressing France over the return of cultural artifacts, as you mentioned earlier, especially those taken during the colonial era. Could restitution become an important part of repairing the relationship, or is it likely to remain a sticking point between the two countries?
1: Depending on how this restitution is managed, that is what would determine whether it's still a sticking point or it does restore those relationships. Mm. So these are things that are taken from, you know, like we see the Voodoo Festival has become this big cultural moment for Benin. It draws in tourists and tourist revenue. Being able to have these artifacts in places where it's really meant to be representative, it's probably also going to have its own soft power influence on how people do perceive France and the respect for culture and the respect for people's norms and traditions. That's one thing. You know, how quickly the committees, they're supposed to be a mixed committee, a French committee, and I think a Beninese side discussing how these things need to be returned or restored. You know, there's often contention when people say that, oh, a country is loaning you your items. And, you know, that becomes a question of loaning, but it actually belongs to us. It should really be coming back to us and you should be coming to visit it in its place. So how those discussions go is going to determine that. And it could also set a precedent for various other countries. We've seen Nigeria try to recover cultural artifacts, for instance, and various other countries are probably going to start putting pressure on former colonial powers to return things that they feel are rightfully theirs. And if there's also additional international support, whether it's, you know, UNICEF, for instance, or any sort of heritage institutions that can then support this long-term restitution of artifacts, then that goes a long way in even the perceptions of how people then see their former colonial powers.
0: What role does the wider geopolitical competition play here? You know, with Russia, China, Turkey, and the Gulf states all deepening their engagement in Africa, is France essentially trying to prevent itself from becoming a secondary player in a region where the balance of influence is changing so rapidly?
1: I think there is generally a self-consciousness, especially among Western geopolitical players who have always been dominant, that they are now falling on the back foot because there's a lot more that other countries are able to offer, and that African leaders now have choices on how they can either compartmentalize their partnerships or they can make them more complementary. And I think with Wadagni, it feels as if it's a balance between complementary partnerships. So being able to work, for instance, with China in the hydrocarbon sector versus France in defense and perhaps even longer term petroleum. That's some of the thinking. But it shouldn't be thought of a choice between one or the other. Of course, when you pit France against Russia, it always feels like it's one against the other, especially mm-hmm. if you're looking at the Sahel as a precedent where they chose Russia and ditched France. It's not that clear cut. It's what does sovereign choice actually look like, and how do geopolitical powers capitalize on what sovereign choice is? Because there's some powers, like I still think, you know, Russia is not going to be giving you developmental aid, but France will be in a better position to do so. And if you hedge your bets properly, you'll take the developmental aid and maybe take a nuclear energy agreement from Russia, which is kind of what we see in some of the other countries, like, say, Togo. Which is a bit more pragmatic, right? In terms of Benin, it will be caught in the crossfire. I think it will still be targeted in disinformation campaigns, which tend to be very much linked with Russia because of this particular relationship with France.
0: Yeah.
1: That's still going to be driving a wedge between it and the Sahelian partners, and it may even constrain in particular security cooperation and then continue to delay the economic cooperation, in particular with the crude oil exports. That is one. But comparatively, and I think Benin is probably more aware of this, or the leadership there is more aware of this, is that it may maintain some pragmatic contact with Russia while trying to ensure that its other partnerships. So we've seen, for instance, the UAE going in to develop ports in the it may want to use that resource instead. It may want to use China for, when I was in Cotonou, lots of road projects were being undertaken by Chinese operators and the modernization of parts of the port as well. So it's part of this compartmentalizing and sort of, you know, complementary partnerships.
0: Yes.
1: And France wants to still maintain a level of presence, which is why this visit is fairly significant for that. It needs to have allies who are dependable. France also played a critical role in thwarting the coup attempt last year in December. Yes. So they do want to still ensure that there's a leadership stability in the country. Of course, that will still be seen as, you know, undue influence and paternalistic relationships. But countries will continue to rely on each other for stability. You can't do it in isolation.
0: Looking beyond the symbolism of the visit, what should we be watching next? What concrete developments in Benin, whether in security, investment, or regional diplomacy, would tell us that this new relationship with France is actually gaining traction?
1: So obviously on the security front, because that's the one where there is quite a bit of pressure, it's how Beninese forces, in particular in the northern region, are better deployed or have better intelligence to be able to either shield the country from increasing attacks from the Sahel or cooperate and reinforce that relationship in the multinational joint task force. In terms of the cultural restitution, which is the next step, it's how the two committees are able to discuss the return of artifacts and, you know, what are the conditions of that return? Is it a loan? Is it a full return? What are some of the sticking points? How many do end up going back home? And what does that mean for the cultural partnership? In terms of economy, it'll be good to see what are the strategic sectors that Benin is looking for investment, because it's key drivers of the economy are still very much agriculture, and for now with the restart in hydrocarbons. So whether that actually solidifies from this meeting, there is a pledge, or there is going to be at least 100 million euros that is being pledged as a result of this visit towards Benin, and some of it is going towards various sectors in the country. It's good to see how that trickles down, how the government manages those finances, and ultimately, how does Vadagni manage the tensions with partners who see France as a hostile power and being a regional stabilizer in the coming years as he takes on the first term of his presidency?
0: And then Beverly, just to leave our listeners with a bigger picture, 5 years from now, do you see France having built a genuinely new partnership with West Africa, or are we likely to see an updated version of the old relation?
1: I mean, what we are seeing is, I think in particular, because this is also Macron's final term, he does want to leave things without the sort of outstanding tensions, wants to leave France in a much better geopolitical position on the continent than it has been in the years, whether it was his first term in the second term of his presidency. How that carries on, depending on the subsequent iterations of, say, the France-Africa summit, what kind of commercial operators we see coming into the region, how much support and respect there is for issues around local content and local refineries and local production, is going to be the determinant of the longevity of that relationship. And I suppose also thinking back to the cultural links, the multicultural links, what is the role of soft power entities like the Alliance Française in different places, especially with the competition that we're seeing coming from China, which is also in parallel developing its own Russia houses in the region. But ultimately, it is going to continue to be revitalized. It's going to be reliant on the kinds of present geopolitical tensions and pressures. It may be a reactive relationship, at least in the coming years, but over time, it's going to continue cementing depending on the geopolitical and economic needs of its partners in the region.
0: Beverly Ochoing, senior analyst with Control Risks Global Risk Analysis Team in Dhaka, helping us unpack what this renewed relationship between France and Benin could mean for the wider region, from security and regional tensions to France's changing role in Africa. Beverly, thanks so much for your time and your insights.
1: Yes, thank you so much for having me, Anissa. It was an insightful conversation.
0: Thank you so much. Really appreciate you making time for us. I'll stay with us. This is The Insight. I'm Anissa Isak, and we'll be back after this short break.
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0: Welcome back to The Insight. If you've just joined us, Assalamu alaikum wa rahmatullahi wa barakatuh. In our second segment, we turn to a debate that continues to reverberate across Britain and beyond: the relationship between Zionism, racism, and the politics of Israel and Palestine. At its annual conference, the UK Green Party adopted a resolution calling for Zionism to be treated as a form of racism, while also backing the idea of a single democratic state throughout historic Palestine. Israel has condemned the move as anti-Semitic, while supporters of the resolution argue that it is a political ideological critique of Zionism, not an attack on Jews. So what lies behind this decision, and what could it mean for British politics and the wider debate over Palestine and Israel? Here's Al Jazeera English Inside Story, presented by Neve Barker.
6: Zionism should be treated as any other form of racism. That's what members of the Green Party have agreed at their annual conference in the UK. A spokesman says the party has consistently called for an end to arms sales to Israel and opposed the occupation of Palestinian land. The resolution also expresses support for a, quote, single democratic state throughout historic Palestine. Israel's condemned the decision, calling it anti-Semitic. It's banned the Green Party leader, who is Jewish, from entering the country. He abstained from the vote along with several other MPs. So what's the motivation, and what impact will the Greens' new policy have on British politics and beyond? We'll be discussing that with our guests after this report from Camille Nedelec.
7: Zionism is a form of racism. That's now the official policy of the UK's Green Party, after it passed a resolution at its annual conference.
8: The world has seen this injustice and has said enough, and today we have named it. The racist ideology, the settler colonial ideology that has, again, been responsible for this injustice for far too long.
7: The policy also says anti-Zionism should not be equated with anti-Semitism. And in a statement, the Green Party called for a full arms embargo on Israel and for a single democratic state to be created in historic Palestine. The vote was far from unanimous. The motion passed by 1,022 in favour with 813 against, and drew opposition from senior party figures as well as some of its Jewish members.
9: Absolutely devastated. I mean, I've been in this party 38 years. I never thought we would be at a point where, as a Jew, I feel excluded and I feel delegitimised.
7: Leader Zach Polanski, who is Jewish, did not vote. But that didn't stop Israel from banning him from the country over the resolution. Members of the UK's governing Labour Party have also condemned the motion. At the conference, Polanski emphasised the party's pro-Palestine stance.
10: A free Palestine, because politics is about priorities, isn't it? So let me be plain about ours. If you're at the sharp end of intimidation and violence, we're with you.
7: The progressive and environmentalist Greens are a small opposition party, not in a position to shape UK foreign policy. Four of its five MPs have publicly opposed the resolution. But the party has gained greater political relevance in recent months, with record-breaking results in the UK's local elections in May. Camille Nedelec, Al Jazeera for Inside Story.
6: Before we go to our guests, let's talk first to Charlie Phillips, a membership officer for the Jewish Greens, which is part of the Green Party. He joins us from Kent in the United Kingdom. Charlie, welcome to Inside Story. So four out of five Green MPs opposed this motion. This was by a small margin of grassroots members. Does that form of direct democracy, does that break down when grassroots members essentially override your own elected MPs?
11: I'm not sure it does, really. I mean, the Green Party has obviously had a massive expansion in numbers, as has Jewish Greens, our group. But I think it's good if a political party can have new ideas and anyone can come up with their own suggestions for policy. And everyone had an opportunity to vote, whether it was for or against the motion. So I'm not so sure about this idea that people have taken over the party. I certainly don't feel like I've taken over the party or taken over Jewish Green.
6: As a Jewish member yourself, I mean, how do you answer critics who say branding Zionism as racism essentially makes British Jews feel unwelcome in their own party?
11: I don't really agree with that. I mean, there's a very much a division of opinion within Jewish Greens. I'm someone who doesn't feel threatened by this motion, doesn't feel threatened by Palestinian liberation. I know some people do feel worried about that, and we recently published a survey that pretty much shows that we're split sort of 50-50, which I think is quite typical of Jewish opinion. But I don't feel like there's anything for anyone Jewish to be scared by, and I think the drafters of the motion were very careful to get that point across. I think they answered a lot of the concerns that people had about going to synagogue and whether they would be held responsible as Jews. But the key thing with this motion, I think, is that it made the difference between being Jewish and being a Zionist, and for me that point came across very well. Others in Jewish Greens had different opinions, and you know, that's the mark of a democratic organisation, I think.
6: You say those who drafted this motion were very careful about their wording, but my question to you, Charlie, is does this actually serve the Palestinian people? Of course, a symbolic conference motion that calls for a single Palestinian state without explaining what happens to the millions of Jews in the current state of Israel. Does it do a single tangible thing, you think, to save a life in Gaza right now or stop somebody's home from being stolen in the West Bank?
11: I don't think it can do that because the Green Party is not in power at the moment. And so, of course, to an extent, it's symbolic, but a symbolic policy holds great power. And I think we've seen under Zach Polanski's leadership in the last year, in particular, that the Greens have really put pressure on Labour to change their policies. I think the new positions that Ed Miliband, the Foreign Secretary, has brought in on settlements and sanctions against them is certainly in part due to pressure from the Green Party. So I think the symbolic weight of this and how it changes the public conversation, the fact that we're having this discussion at all across the media, I think that holds a lot of power. But no, of course it doesn't have a practical effect because we don't have our hands on power at the moment.
6: We're talking about symbolism and the message this sends. Why target the world's only Jewish state for essentially total ideological dissolution while ignoring the colonial foundations of other Western nations like Canada or the United States that led to the subjugation of indigenous people, people being expelled from their land? Does the Green Party now intend to cast its net wider?
11: Well, I think it's a good question. I think the issue is that there is a genocide going on right now. We can't change what happened in the last few centuries due to countries like my own in the UK and the damage that we did, not least in Israel-Palestine. But people are being killed right now. Children are being killed right now. And this is the thing that we need to do something about right now. And of course, there are other conflicts as well. And the Green Party has some really great policies on Sudan and Ukraine and many other countries around the world. And I think it's important that we have a strong policy on any country where people are being killed in the vast numbers that we're seeing at the moment in Palestine.
6: Charlie Phillips, membership officer for the Jewish Greens, a branch of the Green Party of England and Wales. Many thanks for joining us, Charlie.
11: Thanks so much.
6: Well, let's now bring in our guests in Eastbourne in the UK. Tim Bale, a professor of politics at Queen Mary University of London. He specialises in political parties and elections. In Tel Aviv, Yossi Beilin, a former Israeli justice minister. And in London, Jonathan Liss, he's a political commentator. A very warm welcome to all three of you. Welcome to Inside Stories. Starting with you, Jonathan, a polite request for brief answers in this first section of the discussion from all of you. Jonathan, what does Zionism actually mean as its core? Does it mean exactly the same thing for a Green Party member in Brighton on the south coast of England as it does a Jewish family whose story of survival post the Holocaust, whose entire identity is possibly rooted in Zionism?
12: I think that's exactly the question, Niamh. Zionism does mean very different things to different people. Obviously, it's the political ideology that stretches back to the 19th century, which is a direct result to the pogroms being inflicted on Jewish populations in Eastern Europe, and obviously, subsequently, in the Holocaust as well, and also the persecution of Jewish communities in the Middle East. So, for those people, Zionism represented, you know, the ability to make a safe haven. But obviously, in practice, that also resulted in the dispossession of other peoples, particularly the Palestinian people, of course. And so in practice, it amounted to a racist policy. And obviously, the way it's implemented now is explicitly racist. But I don't think that it's helpful to brand an entire ideology racist without taking into account the very specific context and nuances.
6: Yossi, turning to you, is Zionism, Yossi, in your opinion, is it one thing? Because we often hear of different descriptions around the term Zionism, historic cultural Zionism, socialist labor Zionism, religious Zionism. The list goes on. I mean, has the term that the Green Party perhaps understands become a kind of catch-all and perhaps weaponized label right now since the start of Israel's war in Gaza?
13: Well, I don't know about the Green Party. I've just heard about them last week for the first time. I must admit my ignorance. But speaking about Zionism, it has a common denominator when we speak about different parties and whatever, but there is a common denominator, and that is that the Jews have the right to have their own self-determination and right, especially as it was mentioned here, after the Holocaust, which was unprecedented, and the pogroms in the 19th century. So it is not a unilateral decision. I mean, it is the UN which took a decision in 1947, and the two-state solution could be established then had the Palestinians not opposed it with the seven Arab countries that were members of the UN in 1947. This is Zionism. Now, people say Zionism is fighting, Zionism is dealing with agriculture, with industry, or whatever. But Zionism doesn't deal with all these things. It deals with the right of Jews to have their country.
6: Yossi, I will, over the course of this discussion, pick you up on some of the issues that you've raised there, but I'm keen for each of you to set out your shop, as it were, and your position. Turning to you, Tim, why did 4 out of 5 Green Party MPs, alongside the former leader, Caroline Lucas, oppose the motion if it essentially represents mainstream Green values? I mean, does this show a disconnect, perhaps, between what the grassroots members of the Green Party think and seasoned politicians?
14: Well, I do think you have to understand that the Green Party has changed a good deal in the last year or so, particularly after Zach Polanski has taken over. He has pursued what he calls eco-populism, and in part that includes a very strong identification with the suffering of the people from Gaza. It has also meant a huge expansion of the Green Party to include many of those who were members of the British Labour Party when Jeremy Corbyn was the leader, and for many of those, Palestine is a big issue as well. I think in terms of the Green MPs, however, although clearly I think they feel very strongly about what's going on in Gaza, they wouldn't regard this as necessarily absolutely core to the identity of the Green Party as they knew it and as it was set up. And that is very much to do, obviously, with the environment.
6: Before we move on, some extra context for our viewers, because the very argument that Zionism is racism is reignited ignited a controversial debate. I mean, the phrase gained prominence during the Cold War. In 1975, the UN General Assembly passed a resolution formally declaring Zionism a form of racial discrimination. 72 countries voted in favour, 35 voted against it, and 32 abstained. It was supported by the Arab League, Soviet bloc states, and several non-aligned countries. 16 years later, that resolution was revoked. 111 states voted in favour, 25 against, 13 abstained. Then in 2001, there were new attempts to equate Zionism with racism and accuse Israel of ethnic cleansing, this time in the run-up to the UN Conference Against Racism in South Africa. The US and Israel pulled out, and the text was dropped from the final declaration. Turning to you, Jonathan, knowing that international bodies have tried and largely backed away from this path decades ago, as I've just explained, I mean, is the Green Party repeating history here, or is it charting a new moral course, do you think?
12: I think that it's a response to what has happened in Gaza, and I think a general more racial awareness, I suppose. I think it might also be linked to the Black Lives Matter movement, because now in America in particular, mainstream Democrats are associating what's happening in Israel and Palestine with racial justice rather than the generation and the generation before that, where it was very much seen as righting wrongs inflicted on the Jewish people. But obviously, when you have what is basically an ethno-nationalist supremacist state, which Israel has become, where people like me, secular Jews with no connection to Israel, have the right to go and live there technically, whereas sort of generations of Palestinian people who lived there for generations, who've been living in refugee camps potentially for 80 years, do not have the right to go back. That seems manifestly unjust and racist, and people are beginning to see that. But I suppose that the Greens are responding to that, and they want to make their a protest, I suppose, but it's not politically sensible. I think this is the main thing. You can argue, as we did a moment ago, about what Zionism means to different people and how Zionism has been implemented, but that actually doesn't help you as a political party that's trying to build coalitions, trying to actually build influence and ultimately get into power. What the Greens have done here, I think, is picked a fight quite needlessly over a theoretical point that doesn't actually advance the cause of Palestinian liberation at all, doesn't help Jewish people in this country or anywhere else, actually alienates a lot of Jewish people, makes them feel unwelcome in their party, and actually is now providing quite an easy weapon for other parties to attack the Greens and so the anti-Zionist movement in general as being anti-Semitic. So I think that it's actually politically very foolish, and that's why the Green politicians have stepped away from it. And I don't think it'll also, one thing we haven't mentioned is that the motion also advances its own idea for what the future settlement should look like, a one-state solution. Now, you may well agree with that, but that's not for us in Britain to dictate to the Israelis and Palestinians what the final settlement should be.
6: All right, thanks for that, Jonathan. We'll get to those issues in a second. But Yossi, now the pushback, if I may, because I'd like to probe the Green position a bit further. I know this is a small fry political party in the eyes of the state of Israel, but nevertheless, the issues are resonant. I mean, have we reached a point, do you think, where Zionism has simply become a shorthand for racism in the minds of many, has undergone a kind of international degradation in the eyes of many, because the Palestinians are living under military occupation and blockade? Zionism feels and functions, as we've just heard from Jonathan, like some ethno-nationalist system of supremacy. To those at the receiving end of all of this, Yossi, that experience seems almost indistinguishable from racism, doesn't it, Yossi?
13: Zionism is very far from a racism. The Jews actually paying a very high price of racism against them. But what happened is that there is a very rightist government in Israel, and in this government there is a group, not a very big one, which is, in my view, racist. And the point is that they are actually painting not only their government, but everybody as racist. It is very easy to say. You don't have to explain too much. And I don't think that we deserve it. And I hope that the political situation will change it quite soon. And then I believe that such decisions will be really thrown away and we can really speak about peace, about a two-state solution, as we should, rather than talking nonsense about one state. And as you said, what does it mean that Israel will give up on itself? I mean, it is, in my view, a PR exercise, okay, which is successful, because we are talking about it.
6: We're talking about potentially the conflation of Zionism and racism, or the fair comparison in the eyes of this one political British party. I mean, there was a time, you'll see, when South African apartheid was defended as a form of white self-determination. I mean, isn't the Green Party taking a necessary moral stand here, labelling an ideology that's relied upon displacement and the mass deaths of Palestinians as toxic? Isn't that a just move?
13: You know, the situation is bad enough, and you don't need to compare it to South Africa, which was an internal issue. In our case, it is the issue of two peoples. And rather than just suggesting ideas like giving up on a state which is a member of the UN, and while there are some other countries which are not, I would say, morally admirable in the UN, 193 members. So okay. The idea is the following: you want to help us, you want to help the peace camp the peace camps in Palestine and Israel, help us in having a two-state solution by talking with each other, okay, rather than freezing the negotiations. Understood. For such a long while.
6: Understood.
13: This is the real challenge of people who believe in peace.
6: Yossi, thanks for that. Turning to you, Tim, because UK polling consistently shows that over 60% of the British public express dissatisfaction or opposition towards Israel's military strategies in Gaza and the West Bank. That figure grows in progressive circles, the Labour Party, the Green Party, the left. The US, in the US, Pew Research data says unfavourable sentiment towards Israel has reached roughly 60%. That rises to 77% amongst Democrats and the younger generation. Tim, in your view, I mean, does this statistical backdrop, I mean, prove that the Green Party is merely reflecting a legitimate, perhaps global, awakening against a state that is practicing human rights abuses on a daily basis?
14: Well, there is an extent to which they are challenged.

0: moving into the question of whether Israel has a right to exist. And I think obviously there are some people in the Green Party who have a problem with that idea and have a problem with the state of Israel per se.
1: Turning to you, Jonathan, and picking up on points that all three of you have made so far, there is a bluntness, isn't there, to this Green Party position. It calls for the total dissolution of Israel into a single Palestinian state, ignoring the reality of millions of Jewish people in the current state as it stands, offering no roadmap for peace while alienating Jewish members at the same time, arguably. Jonathan, are you aware of any mainstream Palestinian political factions, even those rejecting Israel existing at all, that actively pursue this exact single state model as a realistic diplomatic goal?
2: That's a good question. I think that Hamas wants to erase the Israeli state. So I don't exactly know what they mean by that in practice. And obviously, what has happened in the last few years has sort of eclipsed that, given that the killing has been happening overwhelmingly on one side. So again, it's not for us as Westerners or Europeans to dictate to Israelis and Palestinians what the state should be. I would say that a one-state solution, as is proffered in this debate, does not mean, at least it could never, in my mind, mean the expulsion of Jewish people living in Israel right now, at least within the pre-1967 borders, i.e. so not the settlers. Those people have made a home, that is their home. So you have to accept the reality as it is, rather than going back to 1948 and starting all over again. But when people talk about a one-state solution, when liberals, progressives talk about it, they mean a multinational, multi-ethnic state where Jews and Palestinians, Arabs, Muslims, Christians have equal rights. And also, I would add, in my personal iteration of that, where Jews would have safe haven if they were facing a persecution, direct persecution in their current country. So if Jews felt were sort of a direct risk of persecution wherever it might be, Israel would be that safe haven, and that would sort of be backed up by international force. But I don't see how it could exist in the current form as being open to anyone with a Jewish great-grandparent anywhere in the world, while Palestinians had no access to that land that was theirs for generations.
1: As a British Jew yourself, Jonathan, is that a state that you could ever imagine yourself being able to fit into?
2: No. Absolutely not. I'm not a Zionist. I have a state here that's Britain. That's my country, and it always will be. And one reservation I've always had about Zionism, apart from the dire effect on the Palestinians, is that it has offered countries a means of getting rid of their Jewish populations. And those are the reservations that the Jewish people were making in the 19th century, at the time of the Balfour Declaration in 1917, where they said Jews would no longer be seen as being having a rightful home in countries that have been theirs for centuries, because now Israel or Palestine would be their home and they would be unwelcome foreigners in any other country in the diaspora countries. So for me, I have no connection to Israel whatsoever. That was something that happened 2,000 years ago. Britain is my home.
1: Tim, by equating Zionism with racism, has the Green Party failed its own progressive values, do you think, or has it succeeded in going perhaps where other progressive parties have never gone before? Does it help or harm the Greens at the end of all of this?
0: Well, I think, as Jonathan was saying, politically, it probably is a mistake. It is very clear from polling that the majority of the British population wouldn't agree that Zionism is racism. They might not even understand the question, actually, because this is, to some extent, although a very important issue, still a minority issue for many Brits. I think it is important to realise, when we're talking about the Green Party, that this was a vote taken by some, I think, 2,000 members, just under 2,000 members, out of a membership of 220,000. So it may not even reflect the views of the entire membership. And that's why I think there probably will be some attempt on the part of Green Party members who disagree with this particular vote to try and overturn it in some way. It's also worth mentioning the fact that actually the Green Party may get itself into trouble legally, in the sense that the 2010 Equality Act might be a way of, as it were, prosecuting the party for this particular decision. So I do wonder whether actually this is temporary rather than permanent as far as the Green Party is concerned.

0: real test in a few days' time. There will be a by-election in which the Green Party are up against the Labour Party. Let's see exactly what voters think in that vote in North London there. For the time being, though, many thanks to all three of you, Tim Bell, Jonathan Liss and Yossi Benin. Pleasure having you on Inside Story.
1: That was the Inside Story from Al Jazeera English, examining the increasingly contested debate over Zionism, racism, anti-Semitism and the future of Palestine. It is a debate where definitions matter, political positions carry consequences and the language we use can shape how the conflict itself is understood. Today, we've looked beyond the headlines to examine the ideas, interests, and power dynamics shaping some of the most important issues of our time. Because understanding the world requires more than knowing what happened. It requires asking why it happened, who is affected, and what comes next. I'm Anissa Isaac. Jazakallah khair for joining me. Until next time, stay informed, stay questioning, and keep looking beyond the obvious. This has been The Insight. Assalamu alaikum wa rahmatullahi wa barakatuh.

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1: Assalamu alaikum wa rahmatullahi wa barakatuh. The time is 10 p.m. Making headlines at this hour. IDEC clarifies withdrawal of Pashani corruption case. Ilatul Khamis, the 26th of Rabi'ul Ukhra, 1448, corresponding to October the 7th, 2026. The investigating directorate against corruption has clarified its decision to provisionally withdraw the corruption case against former acting police commissioner Khumotso Pashani and his co-accused. The decision was taken to allow acting investigating director Ntuthuzelo Vanara to review certain aspects of the case before it is re-enrolled in court. IDEC spokesperson Henry Mamutane says Pashani is facing corruption and fraud charges, and not only charges under the Public Finances Management Act. He says the merits of the case will be dealt with in court if the matter is reinstated. In other local news, Parliament's ad hoc committee is expected to continue discussions on its draft report this evening, with Police Minister Senzo Mkhono facing renewed scrutiny. The committee is looking into allegations involving Mkhono and his links to self-proclaimed political fixer Brown Mokgotsi, an alleged underworld figure Vusimuzi Ket Matlala. Mkhono is currently on special leave while the committee considers its findings and recommendations.
2: At this stage, the committee is still looking at some of the submissions that have been made by various political parties in relation to some of the prominent or people of interest in this particular matter. You'll remember that the minister, it's not the first time that, of course, he's been mentioned in this report. You'll know that it's almost 800 pages, and at this point, the committee is around 742.
1: On the African continent, French President Emmanuel Macron has welcomed Benin's President Romuald Ondanghi to the Elysee Palace for his first official visit to France since taking office. The two leaders discussed security, energy, training, and culture as France looks to strengthen its relationship with Benin and the wider West African region. Radio Islam's Anissa Isaac spoke to Beverly Okane, a senior analyst with Control Risk, about France's changing role in West Africa and what the visit could mean for the region.
3: Coming out from the military leadership from the Sahel, and this has meant that much of its allyship within the region has become increasingly narrow as a result of that. And Benin is reinforcing this partnership through this visit by Ondanghi to the country. So France will continue to lean into countries like Benin and even other countries that do not necessarily have a colonial history with it, like Nigeria, to be able to continue enhancing economic partnership primarily, as well as continuing diplomatic relations and channels of communication, and still being able to influence some of the developments that are taking place within the region.
1: In the Middle East, Saudi Arabia says three people have been killed and 36 injured in Houthi attacks on two airports. Two women, Moroccan and Algerian national, were killed in an attack on one of the airports, while another person was killed in an attack on an airport in the capital. Saudi authorities say the attack on the capital's airport also injured eight people. The strike comes as fighting between Houthi forces and Saudi-backed Yemenis forces continues to escalate. Lastly, in our old news, Okinawa's governor is calling on Japan's government to take stronger action following the arrest of a U.S. Marine accused of killing a local woman. Devon Jacob Ballard, who is stationed at the United States military base on the island, was arrested on suspicion of strangling a 39-year-old Anna Yagi at a hotel and stealing her belongings. He has denied the allegations. The governor says previous measures by the U.S. military to prevent similar incidents have not worked. The United States military has since restricted troops from leaving their bases, banned alcohol consumption, and paused training operations for 48 hours. Coming out of finances, the rand is trading at 16.62 rand to the dollar, 21.96 rand to the pound, and 18.61 rand to the euro. Gold is trading at $4,110.34 a fine ounce. Brent crude oil is at $100.58 a barrel. In our solar times, in the Johannesburg region, Fajr Solar will set in at 22 minutes after 4 a.m. Sunrise will be at 5:40 a.m. In the Durban region, Fajr Solar will set in 5 minutes after 4 a.m. Sunrise will set in at 26 minutes after 5 a.m. Inshallah. I am Mr. Rampai with your Radio Islam News. Assalamu alaikum wa rahmatullahi wa barakatuh.
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0: and those who believed and whose descendants followed them in faith. 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
2: Assalamu alaikum wa rahmatullahi wa barakatuh. This is the program Love Your Kids. It's season 5, episode 14. And joining us on the line is Mawlana Zahir Raghi. Mawlana, assalamu alaikum wa rahmatullahi wa barakatuh.
3: Wa alaikum assalam wa rahmatullahi wa barakatuh, Mawlana. And we also say salam to all our listeners that have joined us on the various platforms.
2: Jazakumullah khairan, Mawlana, for joining us this morning. Mawlana, today we are discussing two sensitive areas that can be difficult for families and communities to navigate: the same-sex attraction, and also, if there is time, we'll move on to sexual education within marriage. Now, these are not always easy conversations, but they are important ones. Our focus is on understanding these issues from an Islamic perspective, while also considering the role of parents, the importance of compassion and dignity, and the guidance provided by the Quran and Sunnah. So, Mawlana, continuing from our discussion last week, how should Muslim parents respond when their child experiences same-sex attraction, holding firmly to the Islamic beliefs while ensuring that the child never feels rejected, humiliated, or beyond the mercy of Allah?
3: Jazakumullah for that, Mawlana. And as you said, these are sensitive topics. They're not topics that are very easy to discuss. May Allah guide us to say the right things in the right spirit. So regarding a parent, when their child experiences same-sex attraction. So for a moment, my beloved listeners, viewers, imagine a mother or a father discovers that their son or daughter is experiencing same-sex attraction, or that he or she finds himself or herself in this way. And this can be enormously difficult for parents. They may experience shock, fear, anger, even experience confusion, disappointment. And parents may even ask themselves, where did we go wrong? And one of the most important things parents can do when they see or observe these things is not to allow the initial emotion reaction to destroy the relationship they have with their child. Extreme anger, humiliation, threats, abuse, violence, or immediately ostracizing the child is perhaps the most devastating things to do, and it may have devastating consequences. So if a young person feels that home is no longer a place where they can speak honestly, they may simply stop communicating with their parents or the other members in the family and look elsewhere for the support and guidance that they require. And this is why, as parents, we need to always keep the channels of communication open with our children, irrespective of what they are engaged in. This does not at all mean approving everything the child says or does. So we need to draw this distinction, and there is a difference between loving your child and approving of every choice your child makes. So a parent can say, in essence, I love you, you are my child, you will always have a place in this home, I will listen to you, I will not humiliate you, but at the same time, I also have religious convictions, and I cannot tell you that something that Allah has prohibited is permissible. So we need to draw the lines. The one is the love your child, and the other is to advise the child in a way by not approving the rebellious actions of your child. And this is what we might describe as compassionate firmness. A parent neither abandons a child nor abandons his or her religious principles. So as parents, we do not abandon our religious principles, but at the same time, we also do not abandon our children. And particularly when dealing with teenagers, we need to tread extremely careful. We all know, but sometimes at this time and at that moment, we perhaps overlook this aspect, that adolescence is already a period of tremendous emotional, psychological, and social development. The period of adolescence is a period that a child goes through emotional, psychological, and social development, and we need to be extremely careful how we tread as parents the supposedly more mature, more responsible partners in this relationship. So, if a teenager says, I think I am gay, the first response should not necessarily be anger. It should not be condemnation. Listen, we need to, at that moment, just activate that pause button and listen very carefully to what your child is telling you. Try to understand what the young person is experiencing. Ask questions. Create an environment in which they feel safe and safe enough to speak honestly. So parents can help their children understand those feelings. Parents can help their children understanding those inclinations that are not necessarily the entirety of a person's identity. So if a child has these tendencies, it does not necessarily mean that those tendencies are the entirety of your child's identity. Subhanallah, Islam teaches us that human beings experience many desires, and we as humans experience many impulses. And part of our spiritual journey is learning how to respond to those desires in accordance to the commandments of Allah. So we experience desires, but as humans and as Muslims, we also need to know that it is part of our spiritual journey to learn how to respond to sometimes those desires that are not Islamic desires, that go against the grain of Islam, yet learn how to respond to those within the commandments of Allah subhanahu wa ta'ala. A child should never be made to feel that they are somehow beyond Allah's mercy, or that they have lost their worth as human beings. They need guidance, but at the same time, they also need to know So you are still my son, you are still my daughter, you are still loved, you still have dignity, you can still turn to Allah. And if parents feel that they are completely out of the woods or they are out of the depth, there is absolutely no shame in seeking appropriate help. You can consult a trustworthy, knowledgeable Islamic scholar and an alim. And I need to make a point that we as parents and scholars should keep in mind, that not every Islamic scholar may be in a position to understand the situation and assist in the situation. There has to be the trustworthy, knowledgeable scholar, knowledgeable in this field, an alim, or where appropriate, even suitably qualified professionals, life coaches, counselors, who understand our Islamic religious and cultural values. So if we are unable to manage this situation in our own homes, where your son or your daughter comes and talks about these issues, if we are unable to manage it, take the advice of those that are knowledgeable. And as parents, we should keep in mind that the purpose is to help the young person, help your child navigate through their situation that they're experiencing with wisdom, with dignity, rather than resorting to humiliation, resorting to coercion, or even abuse, physical, emotional, whatever abuse. Ultimately, my personal humble opinion is that Muslim parents need to hold several principles together at the same time. Being the parent, being the more senior partner in this relationship between parent and child, supposedly the more matured one, there are certain principles that we as parents need to absorb, or rather maintain. And these are that every human being has dignity before Allah subhanahu wa ta'ala. Every human being has dignity because Allah has honored the children of Adam. وَلَكَدْ كَرَّمْنَا بَنِي Adam. Allah has honored the children of Adam. An involuntary inclination, I'm putting emphasis on the word, involuntary inclination, is not the same as a deliberate action. Some of these tendencies, some of these inclinations may be involuntary. And as we go along, we'll talk about what produces, what brings about those involuntary inclinations. So an involuntary inclination is not the same as the deliberate action. Islam also maintains its moral boundaries. So first principle that we as parents should keep in mind is every human being has dignity because Allah has honored the children of Adam. Second, we should keep in mind that an involuntary inclination is not the same as a deliberate action. Thirdly, Islam maintains its moral boundaries irrespective of the circumstances. The moral boundaries of Islam has to be honored and respected. Number four, compassion. You know, we spoke a lot about manifesting or speaking or assisting in being compassionate to your child. Compassion does not require us to redefine what Allah has prohibited. What Islam has prohibited, what our deen has prohibited, what Allah and His Rasul has prohibited, it remains prohibited, and we are not required to redefine, or nor can we redefine what Allah has prohibited. And compassion does not require us to redefine what Allah has prohibited. So a person struggling with an unlawful desire is not beyond the mercy of Allah. And the struggle can become actually an opportunity for patience, sabr, self-restraint, and the patience and the self-restraint that a person experiencing these prohibited inclinations by exercising the patience and self-restraint is actually a means of the spiritual growth of such a person. And perhaps most importantly, as parents, we must not allow fear, anger, or disappointment to destroy our relationships with our children. Yes, we are fearful of what the child is telling you. Yes, we may become angry. Yes, we may become disappointed. But the fear, the anger, the disappointment should never be a means to destroy your relationship with your child. The message should be one of conviction without cruelty. We have the conviction that what our deen has told us is beyond doubt 100% correct. Conviction. However, the conviction of what our deen teaches us can be expressed without cruelty. And it can be expressed with compassion, without compromising on one's principles. And this has been beautifully demonstrated in many occasions by Rasulullah sallallahu alaihi wasallam, the Sahaba, because ultimately the responsibility of a Muslim parent is not simply to win an argument. Beloved parents, always keep this in mind. Our responsibility as a Muslim parent is never to simply win an argument with our children, but it is always to help our children remain connected to Allah, to remain connected to our deen, to remain connected to our family, particularly when they are going through a difficult personal struggle. And indeed, having these tendencies are extremely difficult personal struggles. Yes, Maulana.
2: Maulana, homosexuality is a difficult subject for parents. Some believe that the less they know about it, the better. And parents take pride in seeing their sons being masculine in every aspect and their daughters likewise being feminine. Nevertheless, facts must be faced. According to a poll that was carried out in 2015, 5% of the adult population identified themselves as lesbian, gay, bisexual, or transgender. How do we as parents manage this challenge?
3: Yes, Ma. So if this was a consensus or a poll that was carried out in 2015, we are now 11 years away from that. So, and due to the environment we're living in, that percentage perhaps is even far bigger than that 5%. So before going into this discussion, I would like to introduce this with some important points that we should always be aware of. And that is, firstly, homosexuals have become more and more active in fighting for more rights. So that poll was in 2015. We are now in 2026, 11 years further. And what we observe currently is that homosexuals have become more and more active in fighting for more rights. We observe they hold parades, they hold protest marches, they try to change the laws that limit their freedom. And it's possible to see, na'udhu billah, men kissing each other, even on the lips in public, or dressed up as women, and the latter are called, you know, cross-dressers, although most of these are heterosexual. The gay rights movement has embraced transgender issues, and these are becoming very common issues and very tough issues to navigate. In fact, in some countries, unfortunately, men may even marry men. Women may even marry women. And these homosexual couples, unfortunately, want to be treated like normal married couples. Although they cannot have children together, sometimes they even adopt children. So anyone daring to condemn their behavior is labeled homophobic. That is, afraid of or has a biased hatred against homosexuals. And this is a reality. Now, I'm not going to be going into the rights and wrongs of all of this right now. We're just giving an introduction to the topic of homosexuality. So whilst they marry, they cannot have children. They will even adopt children. And then we find the development of birth control pills, the legalization of abortion, and the teachings of popular psychology led to what is known as, in our times, which has started some time ago, as the sexual revolution. Again, Morana, you did say that these are sensitive topics, difficult to discuss, but the reality is we need to discuss them. People in more liberal societies began to claim that they should be free to have intimacy with whomsoever they wished, whether they were married or not, whether they were the same or the opposite gender, and that they should be respected for their sexual orientation. And many people began to accept these ideas, unfortunately, with the result that today it is against the law of many countries to even discriminate against homosexuals. So that's the first point that we need to understand when we discuss the topic of homosexuality. And that is the law and the rights and the fighting for the rights that is observed in many countries. Secondly, also a very pertinent question in this discussion, and this is for us as parents very, very important, and that is, how does a person become a homosexual? Now, there are numerous theories. Many theories have been proposed. It is something that one can choose, or is it something that one is born with and discovers as one grows up? These are the theories relating to how does one become a homosexual. Is it something that one can choose, that I choose to be one, na'udhu billah, or is it something that someone is born with and discovers these tendencies as they grow up? So until the 70s, homosexuality was viewed by most experts to be a type of mental illness or disorder. This was the view up until the 70s. It was viewed by most experts to be a type of mental illness, to be a type of a mental disorder. In fact, the medical profession maintained that certain boys with weak, cruel, cold mothers could grow up to hate all women, and that certain girls abused by their fathers could grow up to hate all men, explaining why they would then seek to love people of the same gender. So there are medical professions and some medical science who maintain that when boys are weak or they are cruel or brought up by cruel and cold mothers, they grow up to hate women. And that certain girls who are abused by their fathers could grow up to hate all men, explaining why they would then seek to love being attracted to or attached to people of the same gender. And here again, without going into the, you know, the correctness or the incorrectness of this theory of some medical professionals that have mentioned, as parents, we should be extremely cautious how we bring up our children in our homes. Then in the 1990s, that was in the 70s, then in the 1990s, some legal men, then in the 90s, some medical behavioral professionals began developing a theory which claimed that homosexuality was in fact a normal variation of the human sexual orientation. So the theories moved. They claimed in the 90s that homosexuality originated in one's genes and is a trait which could be inherited, pointing to some families having more homosexuals than others, although this could equally be argued that this could be due to the way the families were raising their children. So it's not originated in the genes, but it is the way parents have brought up the children. Then in addition, discovering very rare cases of certain animals engaged in this behavior. So scientists used to do all these types of research, and as a result, a conclusion was drawn by some that this could also be normal for people. A strange inversion of reasoning, for one should ask the question, are the activities of animals, if true, to be used as a barometer to define the norm of human action? We are ashraful makhluqat. Or should certain animal actions be a reason to give certain behavior social acceptance? Absolutely not. Our social behavior can never be given acceptance, or behavior of animals can never be the barometer for human actions. Then comes the issue, do people consider animals to be their model of conduct? It cannot be. If the theory of some animals do this, so human values are not to be derived from animal behavior. As humans, we are different from animals. Allah Ta'ala has honored human beings above all other creations. So, for the purpose of our discussion today, I would present some possible reasons for people becoming or having homosexual tendencies. And these are mentioned for us as parents to be cautious, to be observant, to be cognizant. Genetics is suggested as one explanation. However, experience, environmental factors, and issues in the formation of relationships have a far more major influence and a greater importance in these abnormal behaviors. So, let's look at some of the reasons. And again, these reasons are mentioned so that we can be cognizant of them, and we can also be conscious parents when we are engaged in this noble responsibility of parenting. Maulana, before I go on, if there's anything that you want to mention before I go on to the reasons why people tend to have these tendencies.
2: No, it's fine, Maulana. You can continue with that discussion, and you can continue sharing with us the reasons why they have these tendencies.
3: Okay, so the first one is confusion about friendship. Young people who have strong feelings for a friend of the same gender are sometimes confused by all this talk of homosexuality in our communities, societies, and environments in today's world. So they begin to wonder if they too are homosexual or lesbian. Confusion about strong feelings for a friend of the same gender are sometimes confused by all the talk of these rights and homosexuality rights, etc. And young children begin to wonder if they too are homosexual, lesbian, and a girl may be so happy with her best friend that she has an urge to give her a big hug or a kiss. They may feel guilty about those urges, confusing them with sexual feelings. If she becomes convinced that she is a lesbian, she may try to persuade her girlfriend to even have intimacy with her. And the solution to this may be continual discussion, open communication about intimacy, open communication regarding sex education between parents and children throughout the teen and teenage periods. Lack of love for children. That's the second reason. So the first reason is confusion about friendship. And then become so happy with your best friend that you may have this urge to give your best friend a hug and even sometimes a kiss. You may feel guilty about those urges, confusing them with intimate feelings. And then if you become convinced that she is a lesbian, she may try to persuade her girlfriend to even have intimacy with her. So this confusion about friendship could be one of the reasons why we find the development of these tendencies. Now, what's the solution for this? The solution to this is to continuously have discussions, open communication regarding intimacy, open communication regarding sex education, which we're going to talk about as we go along, between parents and children throughout the teen and teenage periods. Then there is a second reason: lack of love for children. Lack of love for children. A person may be or may not have anyone else to turn to for love, may not have anyone else to turn to for love and affection. And teenagers who have poor relationships with their parents, poor relationships with their relatives, need to be touched and loved by someone. This is just a human need. Teenagers who have poor relationships with their parents, poor relationships with their relatives, sometimes have the need to be touched and loved by someone. If the only friend they have is someone of the same gender, the overwhelming need to touch and hold someone may overcome their sense of decency. And it may lead to intimate acts. So because you have this need for being loved, and you don't have this love and affection in your home, the overwhelming need to be touched or to hold someone may overcome the sense of decency within you, and it may lead to those intimate acts. Now, what's the solution for this? The solution is a preventive one. To smother the children with love, with affection. And this begins with breastfeeding in infancy. Loving relations should continue among all members of the same family, and that relationship should be there forever. In this way, the person finds natural love within the home and then does not look for it outside. So loving your children, subhanallah, it's so important. Then there is the question of child molestation. Some young people are taken advantage of by child molesters. They are pushed into these acts against their will until they become used to it. Some young people are taken advantage of by child molesters, and these child molesters can come in various forms: teachers, guardians, ustads, family members. So they are taken advantage of by child molesters and are pushed into these acts against their will until they become used to it. In a study of approximately 3,000 men who had intimate relationships with other men, found that 1/5 had experienced child sexual molestation. And again, here, the solution is for parents to keep a continuous check, to keep a continuous watch on their youngsters, ensuring that they are always in good company. Be aware that child molesters are often family members, are often teachers, are often asatiza, and that vigilance for parents is paramount. Then another reason for this is abnormality. So some people are born with or develop rare diseases as a result of which they do not have enough male or female hormones to make them look and behave like normal men or women. It happens. This is also Allah's wisdom. Hormones are chemicals produced in various organs of the body that are responsible for physical characteristics such as the growth of female breasts. Hormones also affect characteristics that are traditionally considered masculine, like growing a mustache, a beard, developing muscles, the desire to fight and show off, or feminine, like the desire to cuddle. So a young man without enough male hormones might not be able to grow a beard. His voice might not deepen as it should. He might not feel masculine inside. Here the solution lies with medical treatment. I'm not sure if many of our listeners are aware that there was a time that we experienced in Makkah and Medina where there were these types of people that were engaged by the authorities to monitor the safety and all the other logistics around the Kaaba and even around the Rawdah. So this is also something that happens. It's this abnormal medical or scientific development, and the solution for that lies in medical treatment. Another major problem for these types of tendency is long delays in marriage. Men and women who are deprived of marriage at the proper age may still feel a strong urge to satisfy their desires. Men and women who are deprived of marriage at the appropriate age may feel the strong urge to satisfy their desires. And if not done appropriately, unfortunately, alternative ways will creep into their minds. So early marriage is to be encouraged at the legal age, for it is the right of children. It is also the duty of parents to facilitate marriage. Parents confronted with the discovery that their son has homosexual tendencies need to be patient, need to be understanding, and they need to seek professional help immediately. They should not withhold love from their children. Although it may be illegal for individuals to discriminate against homosexuals, according to the laws of many countries, it may be illegal for individuals to discriminate against homosexuals. They do not have to accept homosexual activity. Even if they become unpopular by criticizing it, for we all have the freedom to disagree. Just as the law protects the rights of homosexuals, it also protects the freedom of religious beliefs. So parents, we must be aware of the legal issues that are related to homosexuality. Many countries, law prohibits discrimination on the basis of sex, on the basis of sexual orientation, on the basis of race, on the basis of language, national origin. Many societies are sending these types of messages to children that to be homosexual is acceptable. These societies are blurring the lines between what is normal and what is not. And therefore, children are also being told to ignore their natural inhibitions and to follow their passions. Unfortunately, we are living in an era that we as parents have to face these challenges. Therefore, we encourage parents to make it very clear to children that homosexual behavior is wrong. Parents must also intervene if any educator, teacher, guardian encourages homosexual behavior. Keep in mind, men should be masculine. Being masculine, you should be respectful towards women, lowering your gaze. You should be the defenders of the weak, not reveal your bodies. Women should be feminine. They should wear modest clothing. They also need to lower the gaze. They should avoid flirting and nudity. They should defend their honor against misbehaving men. And with these words, Morana, I think we've covered the aspect to an extent. And obviously, we cannot go into extreme detail, but I think we did a fair enough fulfillment of the responsibility of discussing this very sensitive issues. May Allah guide us. And I think we'll conclude here. If there are any questions, any comments, or any remarks from even yourself, Morana, before

0: says that Jazakallah khairan to Maulana Zahir Raghi. Parents are facing these problems today, so it's important advices that are being shared. And of course, dua, may Allah subhanahu wa ta'ala protect us from these type of relationships. So the program certainly, Maulana, has brought to light, you know, issues that people are facing, problems or challenges that parents are facing, and through Maulana's guidance and advice, giving them the right way to discuss and to deal with these issues.
1: Jazakallah for that, Maulana.
0: We'll leave it at that, Maulana, and inshallah we'll continue with the discussion next week, inshallah.
1: Jazakallah. Maulana, there's just one request. I see, you know, someone shouting at me here on the Instagram page that am I not able to see the messages? There was no sound for a while. So I'm going to request you to send the podcast so that we can post it onto the Ummahat platform as well.
0: Okay.
1: Inshallah, you'll be able to assist with that, although I'm not that tech savvy. But inshallah, if we have it, we'll be able to post it.
0: Yes, Maulana, we will be able to send through that the podcast, and I will check with our team as well if they can send through the video podcast as well, inshallah.
1: The video one will be even better. Okay. And we can upload it there so that those that missed it could hear it, inshallah.
0: Inshallah, we will do that, Maulana. Jazakallah khairan, Maulana, and we look forward to continuing this discussion next week.
1: Inshallah. Assalamu alaikum wa rahmatullah.
0: Wa alaikum assalam wa rahmatullahi wa barakatuh.
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1: Alhamdulillah, Rabbil Alameen. Wassalatu wassalamu ala Sayyidina wa Nabiyina Muhammad wa ala alihi wa sahbihi ajma'in. We begin in the name of Almighty Allah, the Most Merciful, the Most Compassionate. All praise belongs to Allah, our Creator, our Sustainer, and our Protector. We send our salutations and salat and salam upon our beloved Master, Nabi Muhammad sallallahu alayhi wa sallam, upon his family, his companions, and all those who follow his beautiful way until the day of Qiyamah. As we begin the program this morning, perhaps we can take a few moments to turn our hearts towards Almighty Allah. We spend so much of our day speaking to people, listening to people, checking our phones, answering messages, attending to responsibilities, worrying about what needs to be done. But sometimes the heart simply needs to a few quiet moments to speak to the Creator. Almighty Allah says, وَقَالَ رَبُّكُمُ الْعُونِي أَسْتَجِبْ لَكُمْ. Your Rabb has said that call unto me, I will respond. Surah Ghafir, verse number 60. What a beautiful invitation Allah has given us. Allah does not tell us that we may only call Him when everything is going well, or we call Him when we are strong, or we call Him when we are weak. We call Him when we know what we need, and we call Him when we cannot even put our feelings into words. So today, wherever you may be listening from, bring your needs before Allah. Allahumma inna as'aluka al-huda wa-tuqa wa-al-afafa wa-al-ghina. Oh Allah, we ask you for guidance, piety, purity, and contentment. Oh Allah, guide our hearts. When we are confused, show us the path. When we have difficult decisions to make, grant us wisdom. When our emotions overwhelm us, grant us calmness. When our nafs pulls us towards wrong, grant us the strength to resist it. Oh Allah, make us better people. Improve our character. Remove arrogance from our hearts. Remove jealousy, hatred, resentment, and malice. Give us clean hearts. Make us people who forgive. Make us people who apologize when we're wrong. Ya Allah, make us people whose words bring comfort rather than pain, whose presence bring peace rather than tension, and whose character reminds others of you, Ya Allah. Our beloved Nabi Sallallahu Alaihi Wasallam, who make this beautiful dua, Allahumma kama hasanta khalqi fa hassin khuluqi. Oh Allah, just as you beautified my physical form, beautify my character. Oh Allah, beautify my character. Oh Allah, bless our homes. Place love between husbands and wives. Place mercy between parents and children. Bring families that have been distant close together. Wherever there has been an argument, Ya Allah, bring reconciliation. Wherever someone has been hurt, Ya Allah, bring healing. Where communication is broken down, Ya Allah, open the doors of understanding. Where parents are worried about their children, Allah, bring comfort to the parents' heart. Protect our children from the temptations of our age. Protect their iman, protect their minds. Protect their eyes, their hearts, and their bodies. Make them the coolness of our eyes. Rabbana hablana min azwajina wa dhurriyatina qurrata a'yuni waj'alna lil muttaqina imama. Oh, our Rabb, grant us from our spouses and our children the coolness of our eyes and make us leaders of the righteous. Oh Allah, grant shifa to every person who is sick. Allahumma rabbin nas adhhib al ba'sa ishfi anta shafi la shifa illa shifauk shifan la yughadiru saqama. That, oh Allah, Lord of mankind, remove the illness and grant cure. You alone are the one who cures. There is no cure except your cure, a cure that leaves behind no illness. Oh Allah, those who are undergoing treatment, make their treatment successful. Those waiting for results, grant them good results. Those experiencing anxiety and fear, replace the fear with tranquility. Those who are lonely, grant them companionship. Those who are carrying grief that nobody else knows about, grant them comfort. There may be someone listening today who may have smiled in front of someone this morning, but inside they're hurting. Ya Allah, you know the pain. There may be someone who's worried about money. There may be someone whose marriage is going through difficulty. There may be a parent crying over a child. There may be someone who has made mistakes and feels they've gone too far from you, Ya Allah. Oh Allah, bring them back to you. Ya Allah, you have told us in the noble Quran, La taqnatu min rahmatillah. Do not despair of the mercy of Allah. Ya Allah, never allow us to lose hope in your mercy. Forgive our sins, the sins we remember and the sins we've forgotten, the sins committed publicly and privately, knowingly and unknowingly. Rabbana zalamna anfusana wa illam taghfir lana wa tarhamna lanakunanna min al-khasirin. O our Rabb, we have wronged ourselves, and if you do not forgive us and have mercy upon us, we will certainly be amongst the losers. Surah Al-A'raf, verse number 23. O Allah, place barakah in our rizq. Protect us from debt, financial hardship. Grant employment to those searching for work. Place barakah in our business and occupation. Grant us halal sustenance. Make us content with what you have given us, Ya Allah. Do not allow the pursuit of this world to make us forget the akhirah. Allah, grant us barakah in our time. Ya Allah, there's only 24 hours in a day, yet some lives are filled with extraordinary goodness because you place barakah in the time. Ya Allah, protect us from wasting our lives. Ya Allah, give us the ability to focus on what matters. Ya Allah, help us control our attention, our thoughts, our habits, our desires. Give us the courage to change what needs to change in our lives. Help us become a little better than we were yesterday. Allah, bless every person listening to the program. Whatever legitimate needs they carry in their hearts, fulfill it in the manner that is best for them. Whatever difficulty they are facing, create a way out. Whatever door is closed, open a better door. Whoever is lost, compensate them with something better. And whatever blessings you have given, protect it and increase it. Allah, grant us a life of iman, a death on iman, and resurrect us with the people of iman. Wa sallallahu ta'ala ala khayri khalqi, Sayyidina Muhammadu wa ala alihi wa sahbihi ajma'in.

0: The October fuel price hike is a hammer blow to the road freight logistics. Every liter of fuel consumed on South African roads reflects the underlying health of the country's logistic economy. Changes in fuel prices have far-reaching effects on the country's supply chain, transport system, the wider logistic industry, as well as the pricing of goods on store shelves. The fuel price hike pushes the price of fuel to the highest it's been in the history of the country, we discussed with Gavin Kelly, CEO of Road Freight Association. Gavin, good morning and welcome to the program.
1: Salaam alaikum to you, Yusuf, and your listeners. Good morning.
0: Wa alaikum. Thank you very much for joining us, Gavin. What does the steep fuel increase, you know, come into effect, came in at midnight, mean for the road sector and consumers?
1: Well, Yusuf, if you take a look at what fuel costs a person who's in the transport industry, depending on the type of vehicle that you have and the routes that you drive, that fuel cost can be anywhere between 33% and 55% of your daily expenses. And if your listeners want to get an idea, that means every 33 cents or 55 cents, depending on what your circumstances are, that you earn in a rand from a customer, you spend directly on fuel. Now, last night, we saw the price of fuel, the price of diesel in this case, going up between 11 and 12%, depending on the grade of diesel that you buy, how much sulfur is in it. So all of a sudden, you find that 33 cents or the 55 cents or anything in between going up by that 11 or 12%. Now, you can imagine if I suddenly took your expenses that you have every month and increase them by that sort of percentage, what sort of crisis you would be facing. So in the first instance, transporters now have to try and find whether they've got financial resources or other means to try and cushion that sort of cost impact on them on a daily basis. Or they've got to go to their customer, and that's what a fair amount of the transporters are going to do. They're going to go to their customer and say, listen, it's become far more expensive in terms of fuel to move your goods, and I need to charge you more. And that's where the real negotiation is going to start. And obviously, once that customer pays more for the transport, that will filter down the logistics chain to the price that you and I see at a store when we go and buy certain goods or go and buy goods.
0: This, you know, whopping price increase that we've experienced in October, does this, you know, show us and expose just how much the broader logistics sector is exposed to the volatility of global oil markets?
1: Oh, absolutely, Yusuf. And I think we've been saying, at least for a decade now, to government that South Africa needs to find a way to insulate itself from these sorts of price pressures that happen. Now, unfortunately, it's not just South Africa, but unfortunately, the whole world is now experiencing two things in terms of fuel. The one is supply, and the other is demand. So supply, I think everybody, your listeners, will be quite well aware of the constraints that are happening at the Strait of Hormuz and the Red Sea. So there is really very few routes that we can get oil out to the various markets. And then, of course, because there's such a demand and Europe is now going into winter and they burn a lot of fossil fuel in terms of heating and lighting, the demand is pushing the price up. And that's really where we struggle, because the rand is weak compared to the dollar. We buy the oil in dollar. So that's where the pain pressure starts to happen. And what we've been saying is that South Africa has the technology to create fuel from oil. It's called Sasol. We should have long ago, but now we really need to prioritize to centuple, which is like 10 times the amount of production at Sasol, so we can make our own fuel and control these very, very steep prices. And remember, we talk about paraffin as well, and a large amount of the population use paraffin for cooking, heating, and lighting.
0: Yes, certainly we need to our government to intervene and to use the alternative routes that we have. Thank you very much for chatting to us, Gavin. We appreciate the insight that you've shared.
1: Thank you so much, Yusuf. And to everyone there, please, shukran, look after yourselves, stay safe.
0: You also have a lovely day. Go well. Bye-bye.
1: Thanks. Bye.
0: Gavin Kelly is chatting to us this morning, giving us his thoughts on the fuel price pumping up, the pain at the petrol port. Yeah, what a difficult situation. فَإِنَّ الْمُسَعِرَهُ اللَّهُ, that, you know, the prices of everything is really ultimately from Allah subhanahu wa ta'ala. Let us turn our attention to the Almighty and ask Him that He grants us ease and comfort.
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3: Good morning and welcome to your newspapers this morning in the Star. For millions of South Africans, the question facing them today is not how much more they will pay at the pump, but what they will have to give up to afford the journey to work, school and shops or home. And moving on, a growing debate over who should foot the legal bill when municipal managers face personal accountability has emerged from public hearings on the Water Services Amendment Bill, with MPs questioning whether taxpayers should finance the defense of officials accused of failing to deliver water and sanitation services. And more than 300 elderly SASSA beneficiaries in Soshanguve Block KK Pretoria found themselves short of hundreds of rand or without their grant altogether after accepting food parcels from people claiming to represent an NGO. The beneficiaries say they were asked for personal information and fingerprints during the registration process. They later discovered that some had received substantially less than their usual grant, while others reportedly received no payment at all. Moving on to the Citizen, what is the question the angry family of murdered Ntomfuthi Nxumalo asked when this man appeared in court yesterday? Victor Madumira Mbedi is charged with killing their 49-year-old daughter, whose naked body was found in a cemetery last month. Rampedi, who applied for bail, has the most rights, more than us who have been hurt, her family says. And questions surround the killing of an uncle-in-law of ex-crime intelligence deputy head Feroz Khan before him appearing at the Madlanga Commission. Moving on to the Mercury. Doctor, the power of photography to transcend borders, preserve human stories and encourage understanding between people was at the center of Dr. Iqbal Survey's address of the opening of the Andre Stannen International Press Photo Contest exhibition in Durban, welcoming diplomats, photographers, artists, media representatives and guests to the exhibition. Dr. Survey described the arrival of the International Photography Exhibition in Durban as significant, noting that it was the first time the exhibition has been hosted in the city. And in your Cape Times this morning, as political parties prepare the ground for the upcoming local government elections, a call has been made for them to field more female candidates in future elections amid concerns that men continue to dominate candidate lists. And that is all for your newspapers this morning.
2: This is Sabah al-Muslim.
0: While discussing and sharing with us in terms of the Ibadur Rahman, Allah subhanahu wa ta'ala says, وَالَّذِينَ إِذَا أَنْفَقُوا لَمْ يُسْرِفُوا وَلَمْ يَقْتُرُوا وَكَانَ بَيْنَ ذَلِكَ قَوَامًا. And those who spend are neither extravagant nor stingy, but are on a middle way between the two extremes. So this is the fifth characteristic of the Ibadur Rahman, that neither in israf nor in iqtar, lam yaqturu, they're not miserly. Min fiqh rajul rifquhu fi ma'ishatihi, it is the wisdom of a man to adopt the middle path in spending. Ma'ala man iqtasad, the person who sticks to the middle path of moderation never becomes destitute. So there are certain benefits of charity. First benefit is you attain the unseen assistance of Allah. A person was in the jungle when all of a sudden he had a voice saying, go and water the orchard of so-and-so. On hearing that voice, the cloud moved and poured heavily on a stony place, although water collected in a drain and began to flow. And the person began following the water and saw a man was standing in his orchard, sprinkling the water with a spade. And this person asked the gardener, O servant of Allah, what is your name? And he gave the same name which the person heard in the cloud. And thereafter the gardener asked the person, O servant of Allah, why you ask me my name? And he replied,
4: I heard a voice in the cloud whose water this is, taking your name and asking it to pour water onto the orchard. What do you do that is so accepted? And it replied, now that you've asked, I will have to inform you. I look at its total produce, and from there I give one third in charity, another third I keep for myself, and the last third I reinvest in the orchard. So it's mentioned as hadith that you should seek sustenance from Allah by spending in His path. In other words, by your giving charity, Allah will grant you blessings in your sustenance. That's the first. The next is charity is a means of cure of sickness. Protect your wealth by giving zakat and cure your sick. Dawi mardakum bis sadaqah. Third is it's a protection of our lives. That a beggar came begging to a woman. At that moment, the woman only had a morsel of food which was already in her mouth. She took the morsel out of her mouth and gave it to the beggar. After some time, a child was born to this woman. The child grew up a little older. A wolf came and snatched the child away. The woman came out of her house running behind the wolf, at the same time shouting for the help of Allah. Allah sent an angel and ordered him to free the child from the wolf's mouth. And Allah added, to convey my salam to that woman and inform her that I did this in return for the morsel of food which she had given to the beggar. Masha Baltaniya Rahmanullah writes that this is the blessing of charity, that the child's life was saved and the woman was rewarded. So we should give charity abundantly so that we may live in this world and in the year after in peace and comfort. So it protects our lives. It protects our wealth. Nabi Sallallahu Alaihi Wasallam said, one who discharges zakat on his wealth properly, its harm, the theft, destruction and loss is removed. If any person's wealth is destroyed on land or sea, destroyed not not of having discharged his zakat, therefore protect your wealth by zakat. It increases the wealth. Allah says, Allah destroys interest, وَيُرْبِ الصَّدَقَاتِ, and increases charity. So Nabi Sallallahu Alaihi Wasallam said, the wealth of a person will never decrease due to charity. Whichever person is oppressed but is patient, Allah will increase him in honor. Whoever opens the door of asking, Allah will open for him the door of poverty. So that is the fifth benefit. The sixth benefit of charity is that Nabi Sallallahu Alaihi Wasallam said, hasten with charity because calamities do not surpass it. Nabi Sallallahu Alaihi Wasallam said, charitable deeds save one from calamities. Discreet and unclosed charity cools the anger of Allah. And having good relations with one's relatives, family members, increase one's lifespan. Another benefit of charity, increases in life and removal of spiritual sickness. Nabi Sallallahu Alaihi Wasallam said, the charity of a Muslim increases life, prevents an evil death. By means of it, Allah removes pride and arrogance. Number eight, safety from divine anger and evil death. Sayyidina Anas radiallahu anhu writes, Nabi Sallallahu Alaihi Wasallam said, charity extinguishes the anger of Allah and wards off an evil death. Number nine, the shade on the day of resurrection. Marthar ibn Abdullah narrates that one companion of Nabi Sallallahu Alaihi Wasallam narrated to that he heard Nabi Sallallahu Alaihi Wasallam say, the shade of the believer on the day of Qiyamah will be his charity. Another benefit, Abu Sa'id al-Khudri radiallahu anhu narrates that Nabi Sallallahu Alaihi Wasallam said, whichever Muslim gave clothes to a Muslim brother who had nothing to wear, Allah will clothe him with a green clothing of Jannah. And whichever Muslim gave fruit to a Muslim brother who was hungry, Allah will feed him with the fruits of Jannah. Whichever Muslim gave water to a Muslim brother who was thirsty, Allah will give him the sealed, purified wine of Jannah. So these are the benefits of charity. Allah make us charitable ones.

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1: Welcome to the program, Hafiz Ibrahim. Assalamu alaikum wa rahmatullahi wa barakatuh.
2: Wa alaikum assalam and thanks for having me.
1: We focus on the Brazilian elections.
2: Yes, so the Brazilian elections first round happened on Sunday. And the results were quite surprising. You know, at the presidential election, you know, none of the two candidates got the 50%, so they will go to a runoff on the 25th. And at the local level and, you know, congressional and Senate level, you know, the party of the former Prime Minister Jair Bolsonaro, the what they call the Liberal Party, you know, gained quite a lot, is now the largest you know, party in the Senate, holding 28 out of the 81 seats, and will be the largest party in Parliament itself, holding 129 seats. And I think significant is the fact that, you know, this is a party of a leader who, you know, attempted a coup and is currently in prison because of a coup just a few years ago. And it points to a few factors. One, you know, especially in Brazil, you know, the strength of the evangelist vote. You know, Bolsonaro's wife is very close to the evangelical church. You know, which you know, pushed its members. You know, a third of Brazilians are evangelical Christian. You know, towards the vote. You know, issues around life, cost of living. You know, inflation, you know, Brazil's debt is quite high. And I think as significantly or even more significantly is this right-wing trend in Latin American politics. You know, we saw regimes in Argentina, in Colombia in recent months, you know, in Ecuador, Honduras, all move towards the right. You know, mainly because of the economic conditions, but also because of support from the Trump administration. You know, Bolsonaro's son currently stays in the Trump in the U.S. And that support is actually seen that, you know, Trump, for example, put you know, label Brazilian gang organizations as foreign terrorist organizations. So, you know, that's actually put a lot of pressure on these workers, leftist candidates, and you know, in a context, you know, where there's already increased cost of living, increased crime, you know, many are voting for these candidates, which they see as tough on those issues.
1: So, how is this being covered by the media?
2: So, you know, in terms of media coverage, I think, you know, the coverage of the election itself, you know, has been quite extensive, especially, you know, in a sense where, you know, many did, and I think understandably predict a Bolsonaro, a Lula da Silva victory in the election. You know, that has been quite significant. And, you know, Brazil's election, which, you know, I mean, it's one of the biggest elections in the world, had no coverage before, you know, has received the coverage. However, you know, significantly in terms of Brazilian elections, a big part of, you know, people's disillusionment with politics was actually the Banco Master scandal, which happened last year, the largest basically bank, you know, collapsing $8 billion in payouts. And, you know, though Flavio Bolsonaro, who's the presidential candidate, was heavily involved, you know, this media's attempt to try and get balance actually meant that, you know, the coverage of the scandal seemed to have affected the Workers' Party, Lula's party, a lot more. And, you know, we saw this in polls before the election where, you know, about 34% of people associated the scandal with you know, the party of Lula, and only 27% with the party of Flavio, even though, you know, the Flavio Bolsonaro was recorded on tape, you know, asking for money for a documentary on his father from the, you know, the CEO of Banco Master. So, you know, that the media coverage definitely influence the election itself. And obviously, you know, when it comes to media coverage, especially in countries that are like Brazil, whoever, you know, is able to leverage and put more money into the media can shape the narrative. And that's, you know, that's what we saw during the electoral process, and definitely had an impact and an influence on the vote itself.
1: What can we expect going forward?
2: So, there's now a second round of elections scheduled for the 25th of October, where the two candidates will face off. And it's very likely that Flavio, Jair Bolsonaro's son, will be victorious. However, there were 27 million Brazilians who didn't vote, even though voting in Brazil is compulsory. So, that may sway the vote, but it does seem as if it's a move for the Brazilian electorate. And even if Lula is somehow miraculously victorious, he will face a lot of opposition from within the Senate and the Congress, in the next 4 years. Now, at the global level, this poses a lot more threats, a lot more challenges. It seems as if much of Latin America is in the American orbit now, and so that poses a challenge for blocs such as BRICS, where we already have contestation between your Russia, your China, and your countries such as your India, Brazil may be joining that fray as well. In the Middle East, Lula was one of the big critics of the war against Iran, of the genocide in Gaza. Generally, Brazilian worker parties have been, quite pro-Palestinian. This will likely change under Bolsonaro, who is very close with the Israelis, very close with the Americans. The developing world, in a sense, is fragmenting further.
1: Yes. So we look to see how things unfold on that side. Jazakumullah khair. Assalamu alaikum wa rahmatullahi wa barakatuh.
2: Shukran for having me.
1: That is Ibrahim Deen with Media Lens. Stay tuned to Sabah al-Muslim. We've become a nation fluent in the lexicon of disaster, yet utterly tongue-tied when it comes to accountability. We throw around terms like technical adjustments, structural headwinds, and global shocks as if economic stagnation is an act of meteorological malevolence, a sudden storm that blew in from the sea rather than a slow, self-inflicted poisoning engineering on our boardrooms, cabinet chambers, etc. Now, this is according to political analyst Professor Max Duplessis, who wrote an opinion piece that should be called "What Is a Recession of Shame." And we're on the line to Professor Max. Good morning and welcome to the program.
3: Good morning.
1: Why should we call what we have happening in the the past decades a recession of shame? Why this specific wording?
3: Well, shame, a society, an open society and a democracy can only function properly if you have justice and shame. Now, justice is legal punishment for malfeasance. But the equally important part, the civil part, the society part, is shame, is the fear that public figures should have that the people of the country will condemn bad behavior, immoral behavior. And that is almost more powerful than justice, than judicial punishment. And I am arguing that we have lost most of that. What we see around us, and listeners will know what I'm talking about. Look at the Madlanga Commission. Look at how people steal the funds for poor, hungry children. How they steal money aimed at supporting students. Look at top people, public people, in court for gender violence. And I'm saying these are fleeting scandals. We write on Facebook and Twitter and TikTok, we write little thing, and tomorrow the news cycle moves on. There is a shortage, a recession of shame by us, the people. We are momentarily shocked, and then we forgive and forget and we move on. And that is an extremely unhealthy development.
1: Yes. You're right that when a country with our mineral wealth, our infrastructure, heritage, our financial sophistication, our extraordinary human potential, chooses to perform below the economic growth rate of a conflict zone, it's not a statistical failure, it's a moral failure.
3: Yes, it is. It is a moral failure. And I think that's what's at the basis of my column. It's not politics. It's not the legal framework. It's not the constitution. It is a moral judgment that we as the people should have on this kind of behavior by a comprador elite. People who despise the poor, enrich themselves, don't contribute anything to growth, and they are the celebrities that move among us. We flaunt, these people flaunt their personal wealth, and we know that they got it through illegal means. Just look at some of these fancy people in front of the Madlanga Commission. We know where they got their money from, but we still treat them like celebrities. We write about their cars and their houses and the fashion that they wear, instead of shaming them relentlessly, saying you are stealing from the people, you're stealing from the poor. We have become blunted in our moral outrage.
1: Professor Max. So what needs to change to stop the country from sleepwalking to a failed state status while, arguing over semantic definitions of who is to blame?
3: Well, we should wake up as a people, because I'm talking about I'm not a politician or an elected person. I'm just a private citizen. And I'm saying we, the people, we, society, it's in our hands. We should wake up. We should not let people get away with this kind of behavior. We should shame them to steal public money. Should be socially unacceptable. If you know that someone is a tenderpreneur or a scullum, don't speak to him. Don't invite him to your parties. Don't be his friend. They should be socially isolated, because it's shameful conduct. But we easily move on. We are so overwhelmed by scandal after scandal that we don't really care anymore. We just write a few lines on Facebook, and tomorrow it's all forgotten. And the powerful, the public figures, don't feel our wrath.
1: Yes, so really the action needs to be taken by us, the ordinary citizens. Professor West, thank you very much for your time.
3: Thank you.
1: You're well, bye-bye.
3: Bye.
1: Well, that was Professor Max talking about the moral shame, the lack of moral shame in our country, and how we tolerate this type of behavior. Stay tuned.

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1: Chapter 5 of Sayyid al-Khatir, Al-Hadru Tariq al-Salama. Cautiousness is the path to safety. So in Chapter 5 of Sayyid al-Khatir, Imam Ibn al-Jawzi rahimahullah deals with a principle that is extremely relevant in our times. Do not overestimate your ability to resist temptation. And he begins with a powerful observation. The closer one is to trials and temptations, fitna, the further he becomes from safety, salama. And he who claims endurance, sabr, Allah will leave him alone in the face of trials. In other words, the intelligent believer does not deliberately walk close to the edge and say, don't worry, I can handle myself. Creates distance between himself and whatever may weaken his iman. And the Quranic principle, do not even go near. Allah says, وَلَا تَقْرَبُ الزِّنَا إِنَّهُ كَانَ فَاحِشًا وَسَاءَ سَبِيلًا. Do not commit zina. Allah does not say that. Allah says, do not even approach zina. Indeed, it is obscenity in an evil way. Surah Al-Isra, verse number 32. So notice the wording, وَلَا تَقْرَبُ. Do not go near. Now, this is preventative spirituality. Islam understands the major falls often begin with the small steps. An inappropriate conversation becomes an emotional attachment. One glance becomes another glance. 5 minutes on social media becomes an hour scrolling. One harmless bet becomes compulsive gambling. Therefore, sometimes the greatest act of self-control is not putting yourself in a situation where you will need enormous self-control. Ibn Jawzi specifically warns about the gaze. A person may think it's only one look, but what enters that through the eyes can settle in the heart. قُلْ لِلْمُؤْمِنِينَ يَغُضُّوا مِنْ أَبْصَارِهِمْ وَيَحْفَظُوا فُرُوجَهُمْ ذَلِكَ أَزْكَى لَهُمْ. Tell the believing men to lower their gaze and guard their chastity. It is purer for them. Surah An-Nur. So this ayah is remarkably relevant to the smartphone generation. Previously, a person sometimes had to go looking for temptation. Today, temptation can come looking for you. One swipe, one suggested video, one private message, one advertisement. Cautiousness today may mean unfollowing an account, deleting an app, not taking the phone into the bedroom, installing filters, or refusing to continue a private conversation that is moving in the wrong direction. These are not signs of weakness. They are signs that a person understands his weakness. So never be confident against fitna. Nabi Salaam said, "Inna sa'id liman junnibal fitna." Indeed, the fortunate person is one who is kept away from the trials. And that is in Sunan Abu Dawud. So our attitude is sometimes the opposite. We want to see how close we can get without falling. A young person says, "We are just friends." A businessman says, "I know there's a doubtful element, but I won't cross the line." Someone struggling, pornography says, "I'll just browse for a few minutes." Recovering gambler says, "I'll only watch the betting odds. I won't place a bet." Ibn Jawzi rahimahullah says, "Why test yourself unnecessarily? The goal is not to prove how strong you are. The goal is to reach Allah." The chapter of Sayyid al-Khatir places emphasis on guarding the tongue. One careless sentence can destroy a friendship, damage a marriage, ruin a reputation, leave regret for years. Man kana yu'minu billahi wal yawmil akhir falyakul khayran aw liyasmut. Whoever believes in Allah in the last day should speak good or remain silent. In our age, the tongue includes the keyboard. A WhatsApp message sent in anger, a comment posted impulsively, a voice note recorded while emotional. Once released, it may become impossible to retrieve. A few seconds of restraint can save years of regret. So one of the deepest personal development lessons from this chapter is that we often think successful people have extraordinary willpower. Frequently, they have simply learned to design the environment wisely. If something repeatedly causes you to sin, remove access to it. If someone continuously draws you towards wrongdoing, create distance. If late night phone usage weakens you, keep your phone outside the bedroom. If anger makes you say things you regret, develop the habit of delaying your response. And this is the wisdom. Al-halalu bayyinun wal-haramu bayyinun wa baynahuma mushtabihat. Faman ittaqa ash-shubahat istabra lidinihi wa aradihi. The lawful is clear and the unlawful is clear. And between them is the doubtful matters. And whoever avoids the doubtful matters protects his deen and his honor. So in this Sayyidul Khatir chapter 5, it teaches us that wisdom is not merely knowing how to escape temptation. Wisdom is knowing how not to enter. Do not say, I know myself. Say, Rabbana la tuzigh qulubana ba'da idh hadaytana. O our Lord, do not let our hearts deviate after you've guided us. The strong believer does not stand at the edge of the cliff and to demonstrate his balance, he steps away from the edge. That is not cowardness. That is hadar, cautiousness. Allama ibn Jawzi teaches us, the further you remain from the door of fitna, the closer you remain to the path of safety. May Allah grant us all safety.
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1: One of the most important lessons in Professor Bruce Hood's The Science of Happiness is remarkably simple. If you want to become happier, connect with others. We often imagine happiness as something we achieve individually. If I can improve my career, increase my income, buy a better home, travel more, become healthier, achieve my personal goals, then perhaps I will finally be happy. But Hood repeatedly brings us back to a different conclusion. Human beings are deeply social creatures. Happiness is not merely found within us. Much of is found between us. Think about some of the happiest moments of your life. A wedding, the birth of a child, sitting around a table laughing at family, meeting an old friend after many years, sharing a meal, helping somebody through a difficult moment. What makes these memories precious? Usually, there were other people in the picture. So human beings are not solitary creatures. For most of human history, survival depended on belonging to a group. We needed one another for protection, for food, for childcare, for survival. And the social wiring has not disappeared simply because we now live in modern cities and communicate through smartphones. Professor Wood highlights the enormous body of research showing that strong social relations are associated with greater happiness, better health, and even longevity. One of the most famous examples comes from the Harvard study of adult development, which has followed people across decades. And one of its most important conclusions is that the quality of our relationships is strongly associated with how happy and healthy we are as we grow older. The lesson is striking. A good life is built around good relationships. And notice something important. It's not necessarily about knowing hundreds of people. You can have 5,000 followers and still feel lonely. You can belong to 20 WhatsApp groups and still have nobody comfortably calling you when the world is falling apart. So connection is not simply contact. It's the feeling of somebody knows me, somebody cares about me, and I matter to somebody. And this creates one of the great paradoxes of modern life. We've never been more connected technologically, yet many people experience profound loneliness. Our phones allow us to communicate instantly across continents, but digital communication can sometimes create the illusion of connection without providing its emotional depth. You may know what somebody ate for breakfast, where they went on holiday, and what they bought yesterday without actually knowing how they are doing. And this is why meaningful relationships require something increasingly scarce today, our attention. Sometimes the greatest gift you can give another

This can be a greeting to the cashier, a conversation with the security guard, asking the elderly person sitting beside you how their day has been. These interactions can appear insignificant, but they remind us that we belong to a human community. And there's another beautiful dimension to connection. Sometimes the fastest way to increase your own happiness is to contribute to someone else's. Helping others, volunteering, giving, expressing gratitude, performing acts of kindness, strengthen social bonds while shift our attention away from ourselves. And this connects beautifully with the Islamic worldview. أَحَبُّ النَّاسِ إِلَى اللَّهِ أَنْفَعُهُمْ لِلنَّاسِ The most beloved people to Allah are those who are most beneficial to people. And Allah reminds us, وَتَعَاوَنُوا عَلَى الْبِرِّ وَالتَّقْوَى Cooperate with one another in goodness and righteousness. Islam has never designated the believer to live an entirely individualistic life. Salah brings us into congregation. Jummah gathers the community every week. Zakat connects those who possess wealth with those who need assistance. Visiting the sick, maintaining family ties, greeting one another with salam, attending the janazah, feeding others, all create connection. Even the greeting assalamu alaikum is an act of connection. Peace be upon you. I acknowledge you. I wish goodness for you. So perhaps, you know, from this, which is lesson 6 in the book, it becomes very practical. Today, instead of asking, what can I do to make myself happy? Ask, who can I connect with today? Call a friend you haven't spoken to recently. Visit your parents. Sit with your children without your phone. Have tea with an elderly relative. Speak to the neighbor you actually just wave at. Send someone a sincere message of appreciation. And when someone is speaking to you, resist the temptation to glance at your screen. Be there. Happiness is not always somewhere in the future waiting to be achieved. Sometimes happiness shifts sitting across the table from you. And perhaps one of the greatest mistakes in modern life is that while searching everywhere for happiness, we overlook the people Allah has placed around us. May Allah grant us the understanding.

0: Well, the 4th November local government election just weeks away. Growing voter apathy is raising questions about the health of South Africa's democracy. Joining us is Mari Harris, director of Ipsos South Africa, political analyst, to unpack why so many voters, particularly young people, are choosing to stay away from the polls. Mari, good morning.
1: Good morning, Yusuf.
0: Thank you for joining us. There's been talk of no vote, of the no vote party becoming the biggest party of all. What's driving this growing reluctance among South Africans to participate in elections?
1: Well, in the first place, I have to say, to call it the no vote party is probably, I think, stretching the concept of party a little bit far, because these are people who have decided not to go and vote and decided not to register and will decide on the 4th of November not to go and vote. So it is their own choice. It is not really a party. Their votes go nowhere. They don't count. They actually befuddle the results of a poll, and that influences the legitimacy. But on the other hand, it's their own choice. So let me come back to your question. People are disappointed. It's actually more than disappointed. It's a disillusionment with politics, with political leaders, with political parties. And it's true. They say these people only make promises and they never deliver. So they say they're tired of promises. They don't want to hear promises anymore. They want to see what parties do before they would vote for them. So one can understand that. On the other hand, there is a huge, big feeling that political leaders are only in politics for themselves and their families. This whole issue of corruption, of creating opportunities for your friends and family rather than looking at who's the best candidate. So that is a very, very big issue as well. And then thirdly, I think the state of our cities and local governments is really adding to making people very, very despondent. However, I think people don't really see that the only way to change this is by voting. So currently, 29.2 million South Africans are registered to vote. That is about 63% of those who are eligible to vote, who are, well, between 44 and 45 million South Africans. So there's a huge group, what you call, or what is called in the media, the no vote party, of people who are not even registered to vote. Roughly about, say, 37%, so more than a third of people who can vote are not registered to vote. So they have basically disenfranchised themselves from these elections on the 4th.
0: Yes, but what happens if no party on the ballot represents your aspirations?
1: Well, there won't be a no party on the okay, I see what you mean. If not one of the current registered parties represent your aspirations, that is a very big problem in this country, because almost 50% of people say there is no party that really represent their aspirations. But then I think before an election you have to take it very seriously, and you have to think which one at least answers most of your aspirations and vote for that particular political party. Because if you don't vote, you cannot influence anything. A lot of people say if you don't vote, you also don't have the right to complain. It's probably true in a certain sense, but you also need to remember that people, whether they vote or whether they don't vote, they get the government they deserve in the end. Because the way that we choose a government, the way that we reject the government, the way that we express our opinions in a democracy is by voting. And that is the way to do it. If you don't agree with the party that's on the ballot, well, there will be 70 parties in Joburg on the ballot, I know. In some other places, even more. Decide which one answers your aspirations the most and vote for them.
0: So, you know, what we're speaking about is voter apathy. And at this stage now, those who have not registered have not registered. What needs to be done to reverse this apathy? What could political parties, institutions do to convince disillusioned South Africans?
1: I think this is not only the job of an institution. First of all, it is everybody's job to say to your friends and family, please decide who you want to vote for and go and vote if you are registered to vote. So all of us can play a role in doing that. Secondly, I think we need to educate people a lot more. And I think the word is perhaps a little bit too loaded, but anyway, make people aware of the importance of voting. It's obviously now too late, but going forward, it is a phenomenon all over the world that young people don't really vote that much. And the thing is that they don't see the relevance of voting for them and their lives and the stage of life where they are. I think one can make that a lot more clearer to them. You can have programs in schools, you can have programs at university, communities, wherever, to get young people to have an interest in politics. I do think political parties need to reform themselves and, you know, start working for the community that they represent. And this whole issue of political corruption and creating jobs and opportunities for your friends and family is a big issue in our country. Like in other countries, we need those people need to be taken to court. And obviously not profit out of this situation. So that is a huge big thing. So there's a lot of loose ends that we can do. And then the IEC, I think at this stage the Independent Electoral Commission simply do not have enough money to do voter education in between elections. So that is a very, very big issue that the IEC is not really funded well enough so that they can do a lot of this voter or this satisfy this need for education in between elections.
0: Yes, certainly. Lots to think about, and we certainly hope that the message will reach the listeners. Thank you for your time, Mary.
1: Thank you very much.
0: Go well. Bye-bye.
1: Goodbye.
0: That was Mari Harris chatting to us this morning about voter apathy. Stay tuned.
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0: Sabahul Muslim on Radio Islam International. 20 political parties are contesting elections in the Eastern Cape. And these parties yesterday signed the code of conduct. The IEC head of elections in the Eastern Cape also highlighted the provincial elections readiness with 3.6 million registered voters in the province, with over 190,000 being young people. We discuss with Deputy Manager of Electoral Matters, Masindi Osihana. Good morning and welcome to the program.
3: Morning, Yusuf, and morning to your listeners as well.
0: What are the other significant stats looking at the upcoming elections in this province?
3: Yusuf, among others, I think yesterday we did present that we are going into this election with the voters' roll having reached the 3.6 million mark. Again, some of the stats in these elections are the fact that we have seen a sharp increase in the number of parties that are contesting the elections in the province. In 2021, during COVID, we had 58 parties that were contesting the different municipalities within the province. And now we have a total of 90 parties that are contesting. Some of them are contesting the whole province. while some are just interested in a number of regions or specific municipalities. We've also looked at the number of independent candidates that contest the elections. And unfortunately, we are seeing a decline there, where this year we have 114 independents that are contesting the elections, as compared to 2021, when we had over 200 of them contesting the various wards in the province.
0: Yes, so that is the change. In terms of the special votes, how many special votes have been applied for and have been processed?
3: Yusuf, as of yesterday afternoon, we had 236,000 approved applications in the province. This figure is quite interesting because it's already surpassed the 2021 figures, where people, when we had COVID and people opted for home visits rather than going to the voting station. And with a few days left, because the process closes on Monday, the 12th of October, we seem to be looking at the reaching the 288,000 applications that we approved for the 2024 elections, and perhaps surpassing that by a bit of a margin as well.
0: Yes. So the IEC is entering the last stretch before the voting stations are set up. What are some of the projects still to be done to ensure the elections run smoothly?
3: Yusuf, as a province, we are quite ready for the coming elections. We are now busy distributing the voting materials, sending them to various local municipalities. Ballot paper printing has commenced. We are waiting for ballots to start trickling into the province, and then they will be sent to the various security storage sites at local offices. And of course, looking at our voting stations, we have 4,979 voting stations in the province, some of which are temporary voting stations, tents. But at this late stage, we are currently working with COCTA, the Department of Cooperative Governance and Traditional Affairs, and other stakeholders and departments, your telecom, ESCOM, network providers, to ensure that where there are still deficiencies in the voting station venues that we intend using, those are addressed before the 4th of November elections.
0: Yes, certainly. How many officials did the IEC recruit to work at the country's 23,700 voting stations, and those being recruited, have been trained already?
3: Yes. Use of the 23,000 voting stations are for the whole country, so I will not off the cuff have a figure nationally as to the number of election staff that we recruited. However, in the Eastern Cape, that number is around 30,000, consisting of presiding officers, deputy presiding officers, your voting station staff, as well as area managers. Among others, this time around, we are also training a different breed of election staff, your queue managers. We've learned from the challenges we've had in 2024, where our queues were a bit slow, and we've introduced a number of efficiencies, including these queue managers, to ensure that going forward, we are able to manage our queues much more quicker.
0: Yes. Now, so as we count down towards the elections, we hope everything will fall in place and everything will be spot on. Thank you very much for that update.
3: Thank you very much, sir.
0: Have a good afternoon, morning. Thank you. Bye-bye.
3: Good morning.
0: That was Masindini Musihana chatting to us this morning about the readiness for the elections. Stay tuned.
2: This is Sabahul Muslim.
4: The murder of a Japanese lady allegedly committed by a U.S. Marine on the southern island of Okinawa has prompted public outrage in Japan amid a long string of incidents involving American personnel. Japan's Prime Minister Sanae Takaishi described the incident on Monday as a heinous crime and says the government had lodged a strong protest with Washington, urging their full cooperation with the investigation and strict discipline among U.S. military personnel. About 100 people participated in a rally in Naha, the capital of Okinawa, on Sunday as news spread that a U.S. Marine had a day earlier allegedly killed a 39-year-old lady in a hotel in the city and stolen her wallet. Public broadcaster NHK reported that security camera footage from near the scene showed a foreign man entering a room with a lady and later leaving alone with her belongings. Police then found a 20-year-old man who matched the description. The suspect had reportedly denied the allegations. Police identified the suspect as Devon Jacob Ballard and the victim as Anna Yagi. Kazuo Akibayashi, a professor of gender and peace studies at Doshisha University in Kyoto in Japan, says the incident reflects a decades-long issue. She said the Japanese government has always chose the U.S.-Japan alliance over the safety and lives and voices of the people of Okinawa. The United States has about 54,000 military personnel stationed in Japan. Okinawa bears a disproportionate burden, hosting about 70% of U.S. military facilities in the country, set up under a bilateral security treaty and status of forces agreement signed first in 1951 and then revised in 1960. Japan has the primary right to exercise jurisdiction for crimes committed off base while U.S. personnel are not on duty, while the U.S. has the primary right for crimes committed on the base or while on duty. Okinawa is viewed by Tokyo and Washington as key in deterring potential military aggression from China. Akibayashi at the Doshisha University says the U.S. and the Japanese governments have always cited geopolitical importance of the location of the archipelago to justify not only the presence itself, but also the disproportionately high concentration of the U.S. military there. She says, however, in reality, it was convenient for the Japanese government to keep a larger number of U.S. troops and military facilities in Okinawa that nobody wants. The professor says Okinawa, one of Japan's 47 prefectures, represent 1% of the entire population of Japan and less than 1% of the entire Japanese territory. Their political voice does not seem to bear significance to the Japanese government. Probably more important, Okinawa was colonized by Japan in the late 19th century and has always been a subject of discrimination within Japan. Okinawa was historically an independent trading nation called the Ryukyu Kingdom before Japan annexed it in 1879. The U.S. held Okinawa, which is 100 kilometers from Taiwan, at the closest point from the end of World War II until 1972. Akibayashi says many U.S. military bases located on the main island of Japan were transferred to the islands of Okinawa because the mainland Japanese people had started to protest the presence of the U.S. military in their neighborhood. The presence of U.S. Marines has repeatedly stirred resentment amongst residents over issues such as noise, aircraft crashes, and the conduct of personnel. Now, U.S. Marines have been accused of crimes before. There is a long history of crimes including rapes, assaults, hit and run, and drunk driving accidents allegedly committed by U.S. personnel triggering protests on Okinawa. Last year, a Japanese court sentenced a U.S. Marine accused of choking and attempting to rape a lady in her 20s to 70 years in prison. In 2017, a former U.S. Marine and civilian military base worker was sentenced to life in prison for the rape and murder of a local lady in Okinawa. The same year, an intoxicated U.S. Marine crashed his vehicle into a mini truck, killing its 61-year-old local driver. In 1995, the rape of a 12-year-old Okinawa girl by three U.S. servicemen led to mass protests. According to the Yomiuri Shinbun newspaper, about 6,000 U.S. military personnel have been arrested since 1972 when the U.S. returned control of Okinawa to Japan. In 2024, the number of arrests hit 80, the highest in 20 years. Akibayashi says people in Okinawa have been outraged by these crimes, which they see as violations of their basic human rights. She says their lives and even survival have been made insecure and threatened by the U.S. military presence. She says they have expressed countless times their opposition to and anger at the U.S. military presence and unequal burden of security policies imposed on them throughout the decades. The protests have been ignored and nullified. The Japanese authorities have expressed outrage at the murder, while the U.S. pledged full collaboration in the investigations. Japanese Defense Minister Shinjiro Koizumi says incidents and accidents involving U.S. military personnel cause great anxiety amongst the local community and must not be allowed to happen. Prime Minister Kaishi says Japan has lodged a protest with U.S. authorities and called the crime exceptionally brutal and vicious. The government has urged the U.S. to provide maximum cooperation with the investigation, enforce stricter discipline amongst U.S. military personnel, and take thorough measures to prevent the recurrence of similar crimes. The U.S. Embassy and the Marine Corps express condolences over the incident and say they were cooperating with the Japanese authorities. The Marine Corps say that the suspect, who is assigned to the 3 Marine Expeditionary Force and based on Marine Corps Air Station Futenma, was in Japanese custody. It says the Marine Corps takes these allegations very seriously and expects every Marine to adhere to the highest standards of behavior. U.S. Ambassador George Glass posted on social media that he had spoken with Japan's Ministry of Foreign Affairs and Okinawa's governor, offering their sincerest condolences and pledging full cooperation as the investigation continues. Akibayashi says when crimes are committed, the U.S. government and the military always say they would address the issue or promise state discipline. They never worked. Muhammad Baam, Radio Islam News.
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6: Assalamu alaikum wa rahmatullahi wa barakatuh. Welcome to Radio Islam International with me, Sister Faiza Munshi, on the Wednesday morning on this New Horizons program. Today, we have a very important topic. Our topic today is being a present father. So, you know, when we look at fatherhood, when we think about the word fatherhood, it often comes, what comes to me mind is immediately we look at, you know, providing financially, protecting your family, setting boundaries, being a source of guidance. And that's really important. But fatherhood is a lot more than that, you know. It's also about something much deeper. It's about being emotionally present, listening. It's about connecting, communicating, and also building that bond with your children, you know, allowing your children to know that you are there for them. Oftentimes we say that a father, a mother as well, but today's topic really is about fatherhood. A father can be physically present in the home, but emotionally distant. While another father may have limited time because of work or other responsibilities, yet they may make the time that they have really meaningful with their children. So what does it actually mean to be a present father? A father, how does a father's presence affect a child's emotional development? You know, and how can fathers strengthen their relationships with their children, especially in today's very busy world with all the demands? We know all of the demands that are on them. To help us unpack this very, very important topic, we're joined by Michelle Van Ass, an experienced individual and couples therapist and qualified counselor with more than 20 years of counseling experience. Michelle, welcome to Radio Islam and thank you for being with us.
7: Thank you. Thank you for the invitation. It's wonderful to be here.
6: Absolutely. Just tell us briefly a little bit about yourself, what you do and what you're really passionate about, and then we'll go into the important questions on fatherhood.
7: Yeah, so I've been in the counseling space for a long time, a number of years, purely because I really, really have a heart for families and particularly for children. I'm also a teacher, so I meet them in that academic space as well. And I am very, very aware of the busyness of parents and especially fathers and how important it is for them to stay emotionally connected to their children, although they have so much on their plate. So, you know, my practice has been around relationships and working a lot along troubled children and teenagers. And also, as I say, around the academic troubles that they've had in terms of learning disabilities.
6: So you've got quite a vast experience in terms of dealing with children. But when we look at today's topic, you know, when you think about the idea of a present father, what experiences or maybe observations in your own life have shaped your understanding of what it means for a father to be truly present in a child's life?
7: So if I think back to even my own father, those days it was a really traditional role where dad was the protector, he was the head of the house, he was the disciplinarian, he laid the boundaries, but he always had our backs. We could always rely on him. We knew that if there was any form of trouble or anything that we needed help with, our dad would be there. Although he worked very hard, so we were blessed to have that situation. And I'm very aware that not a lot of people can say that. There are cases where there is absent dads in terms of physically absent, where there may have been death or divorce. And in cases like that, there are ways to get around that. You know, within the clinical working experience, we can work with children, we can allocate role models. But first prize is for our very dear fathers that are part of the family system to be emotionally present in the children's lives on a daily basis. And that doesn't always come naturally, you know, with life and making money and running businesses. Sometimes our dads just need a little bit of guidance in terms of how that looks.
6: I think that's so important, and we can really get into that as we go through today's program. Because I think, you know, a physical presence with a mother from birth and that bonding happens naturally. And then the emotional bonding also happens naturally because it's instinctive. I mean, I think we can look at it as
7: 100%,
6: God's given instinct, you know, in terms of...
7: Yes, that naturally happens.
6: It's a natural process. So with fathers, of course, like you said, we want to look at it from a perspective where can that guidance come from? If you're struggling with your children, there isn't that emotional bond, where can we also build that?
7: So
6: when we spoke about earlier, you know, in my previous question, I said to you, you know, sort of your experience, the experience of experiencing your father, does it influence sort of how you would look at things? When you think of parents, do you think our own experience of our parents influences the kind of parent we eventually become?
7: Good,
6: I mean, positive and negative, you know?
7: Yes, I think absolutely. I think that we completely live our lives according to what we lived as little people. And that's where it's just so exciting that if we had our early years were possibly a scenario where there wasn't a present dad or we never had a dad, we can work into that situation and improve and make another plan in terms of bringing an emotionally present father forward into that family.
6: So, and when you look at that, I think we often use the phrase being a present father. We're going to use it a lot today. And I think it's important for us to understand what that means. So somebody may say, you know, my father's always around. He's physically present.
7: Yes.
6: I mean, what does that mean in terms of emotional presence? Because you mentioned earlier, you know, there's a physical and an emotional presence.
7: So when we look
6: at somebody being physically present, from the counseling perspective, what does an emotionally present father actually look like?
7: So from our clinical point of view, having dad come home at 5 o'clock is always so exciting, and he's at home and he's around. But the family really benefits emotionally by the father's emotional presence. Therefore, the opposite, there can be a negative effect with his absence. And what it does really is give the children a sense of security. If a child struggles or is frightened around something and there is a dependable father, that child sees the father's emotional presence as being something they can rely on. And really, if we have to sum that up into a few sentences, that child is picking up this atmosphere. They are picking up dad saying, I am here, I see you, I hear you, and we matter to each other. Just that lovely, warm, cozy, we have each other emotionally, that lovely atmosphere, knowing that dad is there, he sees me, he hears me, and that I matter to him and he matters to me.
6: You know, Michelle, I think about generations gone by, and I think about the fact that when dad came home, he was present at home because he did not have a cell phone. He did not have a computer. He did not have email and work calling him at all hours of the day and night. So I do understand, and we have to give, you know, due in the fact that, you know, technology has created a lot of good, but it's also taken away a lot of family time. It's taken away a lot of the attention of parents within the family. So that's why I think the opportunity to talk about a present father is not just about the fact that you're physically present, but if you're physically present as mother or father these days,
7: and you've
6: got a cell phone in hand, you're actually not there, are you?
7: Absolutely. And with businesses being run and it's all on social media and it's all online, and if it's not on your cell phone, you're on your laptop, and it can really cause a huge disconnection emotionally. And I think it's amazing that we have to be really aware of not breaking that connection. So if we had to maybe look at, You know, how would that look if Dad comes home and he's had a really busy meeting and his mind is kind of elsewhere? A few guidelines there could just be any behavior that his children could read into that said to them, I am here. And that behavior, I am here, has to be repeated on a daily basis. So when he comes home, to maybe just put the phone down for 10 or 15 minutes, connect with the children, and then make that a consistent thing, that they know when my dad gets home, there's a good 15 minutes that we can run around, chat to him, say hello, give him a hug. And he must give them that message that I am here. And the message that obviously would follow something like that is that my dad, again, he sees me. He knows me. He cares about me. And he knows what happens inside of me because he gives me that time. And they will so look forward to that home time where Dad can just spend that little bit of time, of course, a little bit of time after that. But if there's that 15, 20-minute connection time every day when he gets home, they look forward to that.
8: I think that's so important because when we look at a lot of the times we complicate things. So something yes. like being a present father, we would complicate it. But you're saying, you know, even if every day you have that 15 yes. minutes when you get home,
7: yes.
8: and you give them
7: yes.
8: undivided attention for 15 yes. minutes a day,
7: yes.
8: they
7: yes.
8: feel your presence. And so then they can yes. give you me for the rest of the evening.
7: Yes.
8: But
7: yes.
8: they know if they need something, you are there. You're
7: yes.
8: in the
7: they
8: background
7: know.
8: Of their mind, right?
7: And the more consistent they are, dads are, with that behavior, the safer the child begins to feel because he knows that at 5 o'clock, it's dad and me time. And that makes them feel so seen and heard. And, you know, they'll also get to know that if they've got uncomfortable feelings during the day, when dad gets back, they can go and sit with them and tell them about their feelings and that their feelings are safe with them.
8: And I think, I mean, even if the work situation is such that, you know, these days nobody even gets home at a particular time.
7: Yes,
8: but the
7: yes.
8: idea is that when you get home, whatever
7: yes,
8: time that is,
7: yes.
8: you give that specific time to your children.
7: Yes, yes. And then also just to add that,
8: sure.
7: you know, what does that look like? It looks like, you know, making eye-to-eye contact with your little one, going down to their level and saying, mm-hmm. I see you. I see you, my boy. I see that you've grazed your knee. How do you feel? How did that happen? You know, tell me more. I hear you. I want to hear how that soccer match went. And to say, tell me more about that story that you mentioned yesterday. What happened today? How was your spelling test? We learned so hard for your physical science test. How did that go today? That really just makes our child know that dad is emotionally present and invested in the lives of our little ones.
8: Now, when you talk about an emotional presence, there's either an emotional presence or a lack thereof in a child's life.
7: Yes, yes,
8: Let's talk about the effect that this has on a child's emotional and psychological development, if a father is either present or not.
7: Yes. So the bottom line here is that if a child doesn't feel emotionally connected to their dad, they are going to battle to develop that emotional connection with others. And that is where one would have a scenario where a child grows up to be emotionally disconnected because they've learned that nobody's been there to hear them and see them and make them feel safe and valid. And then what they may just begin to internalize is that their emotions don't matter. Nobody was there to hear them. Nobody was there to validate them. And the opposite would be just so beneficial. You know, gee, I grew up with a dad, and they wouldn't even know any different because this is how they grew up, where everything mattered to my father. He was invested emotionally. He would come home and talk to me and ask me questions and validate me. And then that child would grow up wanting to offer the same to those people around him. So to not have a dad who is invested in them emotionally will automatically discourage that growth of that thing in them.
8: Now, I got to ask the tough question. So many
7: yes.
8: dads may be listening at the moment and feel, you know, was there an age where I needed to emotionally connect with my children? Have I lost the, you know, is there a time where it just becomes too difficult to then eventually emotionally connect? Is there sort of an age group, an age range where it's really important to emotionally connect? And a follow-up to that is, if dads have missed that, can they make
7: yes.
8: up for it?
7: It's never too late. I think that there's never a time that we can think it's too late for us to connect with a child. Depending on the age, especially as they begin to enter the older years, the teenage years, you might have a little bit of opposition from them as the change begins to happen, as we begin to try and change. But in that case, we have to just take it from a different stance, where that would be not pushing the issue too much, not judging, not criticizing, just allowing our older children and into teens to be able to offload and talk, and for us to receive that in a very safe place and to be able to hear them and not judge them and not correct them. So it's never too late, but if they're young enough to still be open, very open to the concept, then you're okay. But as they get older, they do become a little bit not determined to want to connect. Mm. Then you change to how you approach a teen.
8: I was going to ask that question later on in the programs, but let's go to it now directly, because we are looking at this issue of teens, and I think it's a very important one. Because at that stage, I think many, many mothers will tell you that when they have sons, dads and sons, it becomes a bit of a war part in the home.
1: Yes,
8: so as the children get older, they push back on communication. Teenagers don't want to communicate. They may stop opening up to their father, or they feel that they are judged a lot.
1: Yes.
8: They dismissed a lot.
1: Yes.
8: I think this is so important, because I think
1: it's very important
8: to keeping a relationship with
1: Yes.
8: children.
1: Yes.
8: What do fathers do at the stage when they've got teenagers who are pushing back on them, who are dismissive, who feel that they are dismissive, and, you know, they're fighting against each other?
1: Yes. What so in that, I think in that case, the dad needs to realize that although communication between them and their teen may be decreasing, they never, ever don't need their father. They may be seeking a little bit more independence, but it doesn't mean they don't need their dad. They need a dad. I think we can safely say that they need a dad that can stay connected without becoming intrusive and judgmental. Because it's at this stage that they become, they get to a point where they want to try different things. And that is going to cause upheaval at home, because dad's got boundaries. Yes. So it's a very thin line you're walking. You're going to see your child becoming adventurous, and you're going to want to bring him in and say, that is not something that makes me happy. That is going to want to push him away, and we have to break that cycle. We have to know that although they're seeking independence, they do still need you, and you need to remain connected without becoming too intrusive and judgmental. And how do we do that? That sounds like a miraculous recipe. It can absolutely be done. It can be done. It would be, let's listen before we give advice. You know, let them come home and tell you how they're feeling and what it is that they have on their mind. And let's listen before we correct, before we answer, before we give advice, before we say that's bad. Listen, give them a safe space to be able to tell you how they feel. What else could we do? We could not punish honesty. You know, they may come home and say, gee, I did this today. And our natural reaction would be, well, that was very, very silly. It was not responsible. Don't punish that concept of honesty. We'll deal with that later. Encourage honesty. Hmm. And also to be curious around what they said, telling you, rather than interrogating them. Because they're just going to pull back. They're going to pull back and close up.
8: Yeah, sorry to interrupt there, but do we as parents use just the wrong words sometimes, and the wrong way of speaking to our children?
1: And yes, it's facial behavior, it's micro behavior, facial expressions, it's the attitude. We are out there to protect these precious children of ours, and without knowing it, we come on too hard. And in order for them to feel safe themselves, they isolate, they close down. But if we can try and stick to these few points, and it's not easy, but it's doable. If we can try and stick to them and make their little world understandable, we can get in there, get on their side, and hopefully they will get a glimpse of why we care as much as we do, why we want to teach them that the world is unsafe, because that is how it is. We mustn't minimize what they say. Look, at that age, they can often make a huge thing out of nothing. And what do we say? Oh, don't be silly.
7: Let's not minimize what they, oh my boy, tell me more, when did that happen? Really? Oh gosh, interesting. You know, but let them express to you what they need to express to you in a way that they don't feel judged.
8: And I was just saying, because you're saying adults need to become more curious, because we're always telling children, be curious. Adults need to become more curious about what's going on in their children's lives and how their children are, or how their teenagers and young adults are starting to see the world, because that gives us a glimpse into their thought patterns, into who they are.
7: Yes, yes, yes, because they've been living under a rock. Think about it. They don't know the world is as dangerous as it is. We do. And sometimes we come across so strong that they won't believe us. So we've got to let them tell us without that interrogation. Just become curious about where they're going and what may happen. And then I think the biggest thing is to not measure your success with your teen by how much he lets you tell him and how much he talks to you. Don't measure that as a stick of measurement, because it's not an easy time. The goal is to get them to open up as much as possible to you and to constantly work on creating a safe place and to get them ready to share with you what it is you need to know. So it's not to be judgmental and close them down, because they will do just that. They will isolate. They won't talk to you. They'll go back to their phone and talk to their friends. And that's really what we want to discourage. Hmm. It will happen, but it would be lovely if they would listen to us.
8: I think what you said there is profound, is not being able to judge your relationship with your child and how much they're sharing with you.
7: 100%,
8: Before we take a bit of a break for some ads, Michelle, I want to ask, because we've spoken about this present father thing a lot in the form of fathers and sons, right? I think this naturally came through with the two of us as a conversation.
7: What is
8: the role of the father in the daughter's life? And how important is that emotional connection?
7: Look, I think it's just as important. I think that a daughter needs her dad immensely. And the negatives of that play out probably later on in her life, when she again faces the big world and she hasn't been in a situation where her father has been an emotional rock to her. So she would then be inclined to rely on other things to give her that strength. So it's absolutely vital for her to have her dad that has her back and that who understands her and who gives her the space to be her without criticizing. And to hear her stories, to let her be able to, again, be curious and allow her to tell what it is she needs to tell without being alarmed or shocked or closing her down.
8: Absolutely. We're going to take a short ad break right now. When we come back, we're going to then talk about, you know, more about being a present father. What does it mean? You know, how do fathers juggle it all and how do they
7: be
8: emotionally responsible? Assalamu alaikum wa rahmatullahi wa barakatuh. Welcome back to Radio Islam International with me, Sister Faiza Munshi, and my guest Michelle. We've been talking about present fathers. What does it mean? What does it mean for, you know, the father? What does it mean for his children? Welcome back again, Michelle.
7: Thank you so much.
8: Right. So we've been talking a lot about this. I mean, such an important topic. It's got so many different sides to it. Many fathers, understandably, see their primary responsibility as providing financially for their families. But sometimes this, I mean, I'm going to put it as burden of responsibility in inverted commas, can become so demanding that a father has very little emotional quality time left for his children. So for himself, first of all, and then to give it over to someone else. How can fathers find a healthy balance between being a provider and being emotionally connected to their children?
7: Yo, I really do hear you with regards to this concept. And I think the key here is for our fathers to recognize that financial provision and emotional presence are not competing roles. A father can do both. They are not competing roles. Dad can do both. Our financial provision can be measured by numbers, whereas our emotional presence as a father happens more quietly in the smaller moments in life.
8: When it comes to men, although, you know, you speak about this, I mean, they want to provide for their families, but oftentimes in that process, there's this perception that fathers need to be strong, they must be unemotional, they must get things done.
7: Yes,
8: yes. This is an important part of the conversation here because when it comes to fatherhood, fathers are just as human as the mothers, right?
7: Absolutely.
8: They are human beings, they are fallible, they are vulnerable. But oftentimes we think that mothers show that side all the time. You know,
7: And
8: that's how it is. But with fathers, there's an expectation that he needs to be strong, he needs to have the boundaries,
7: Yes.
8: Why is it important that showing appropriate vulnerability in front of your children helps them with their own emotions?
7: Yes, if I could just quickly piggyback on the previous question before I move on. I wanted to just say that a healthy balance with providing and being emotionally present is to redefine providing. You know, we can provide emotionally, but we can also provide connection. That they can provide guidance, they can provide emotional safety. And if you think back and think of it, memories for a child won't be the massive house and the swimming pool and the tennis courts and the holidays. Hopefully it'll be the day that I grazed my knees on my roller skates and my dad was there to soothe me. You know, so we must be careful not to measure our success in financial provision and know that the emotional side of providing is just as important. And when we do find ourselves getting a little bit tied up in the financial provision side of things, one way of bringing us back to base is to remember to bring in the predictable connection again by saying, every day when I get home, this is when I'm going to speak to you. It's going to be 15 minutes when I'm home, or 15 minutes before your bath, or 15 minutes after your bath. The consistency here is more than quantity. So that comes up quite strong in terms of us being concerned about financial provision being a huge thing and there being no effort left for emotional provision. We can most definitely do both.
8: Absolutely. When it comes to the vulnerability issue, I mean, how does
7: this is a very big one. And the perception is that our men must be strong, emotional, deal with everything. But what our children need to see from dads is appropriate vulnerability. That's all. They need to see in our dads appropriate vulnerability. And that helps our child name and express their own emotions. So for dad to look a little sad when the kitten has been run over or granny has been diagnosed with an illness, for him to look sad and to show that he's not happy is the healthiest thing he can do for his child, because that child looks at him as a strong role model. And even dad can get sad at something like that. That will show him, the child, can teach him that you can be tough, but you can also have a heart. Mm. And that it's appropriate to be vulnerable at some times.
8: In this role of fathers, being the disciplinarian, being the one who, you know, wants to make sure that he effects discipline appropriately, how does the father do that but still keep an emotional connection with his
7: child? So how does the father do the disciplining without damaging emotional connection?
8: Yes.
7: So there is really a line between healthy discipline and where a child may choose to withdraw emotionally. And I think that's what you need to look out for. So we can set boundaries in a healthy manner, but when we see our child withdrawing emotionally, we may have just crossed the boundary there. So we need to be very aware to have those two separate behaviors, to handle the boundary in a way that may be firm, and to say something along these lines that I don't accept what you've done, but I will always love you. So we're almost separating the two. We're separating the child from what the child did. And that way we keep the two separate. So we'll never lose love and appreciation and adoration for you as a child, but what you did yesterday wasn't acceptable. And then to also keep the mood calm, no shouting, no humiliation. And the reason for this is the minute we begin to shout and scream and perform, which can often be, certainly as a mother I've done this, can really lose my stuff, yes. They go into protection mode. They close down, they withdraw, and they're not going to learn that dad is right. What I did wasn't clever. So with them protecting themselves so furiously, they're not going to learn from that. Whereas if dad had been more calm and more definitive in terms of why they shouldn't have done it, that incredible protection mode won't come up, and it'll be a learning experience. So basically, to address the behavior, not the character of the child, explain the reason for setting the boundary, and then they're going to internalize, you know what, Dad was right. That was a silly thing to do.
9: Mm-hmm.
7: And then to give a consequence, but not rejection. To be cold and withdrawn afterwards, which can be human nature. Be very sure that we bounce back with warmth and love and restoration right after we've set that boundary.
8: And is one of the hardest things as a parent.
7: Yes, absolutely.
8: Is to learn this lesson. Yes.
7: Yes.
8: Is to be
7: yes.
8: able to dislike the behavior, not the child. And then also to be able to say, we've dealt with it, we've spoken about it, so let's not behave like this thing is going to go on for the next week or the next month.
7: No, come, let's go take the dog for a walk or have an ice cream. Yes.
8: Mm-hmm. Now, the other side of this coin, Michelle, which a lot of people are dealing with, I don't know if you as a teacher are dealing with, but I know a lot of teachers are saying, we're starting to see an opposite side of the problem. We're saying that, you know, fathers and parents are disciplining their kids, but you can still build an emotional bond with your children with the discipline and boundaries. We have a scenario now, I think, worldwide, where a lot of parents are trying to build a relationship, an emotional connection with their children by being extremely permissive in their relationship.
7: Yes.
8: In the sense, I'll let you do whatever you want, so you will have a relationship with me. Why is that so dangerous to the relationship and the emotional bond between parent and child?
7: I think because the children learn that there don't have to be boundaries in life, that we don't need to know what we may not do. And that is self-explanatory. Children need boundaries. Mm. You know, they're going to grow up believing that whatever I want to do is okay. And as much as we think that some parents may think that is a form of love, it's actually quite the opposite. And it's much more difficult to set boundaries and love than not to set boundaries and love. We are doing it for our own sakes because it may be easier, but it's not in the best interest of the child.
8: I think that's really important. Michelle, in terms of, you know, people may be listening, there may be a dad listening who feels that this child is already emotionally disconnected from me. What is it that I can do? What do dads need to understand, even if their children have emotionally disconnected from them?
7: Yes.
8: Or whatever.
7: Yes. Yes, I think dads need to understand that their children will always be their children, and every child on this earth desires a relationship with their father. And that if dad can just make a decision to connect emotionally, but do it in the correct way, to not be overbearing. You know, so even if you've lost relationship and you want to reconnect as a teenager or as an adult, there's ways of doing it in a way that they feel that it's within their control. Make the connection safe. Don't make it strong. Don't make it that they have no option. And don't even explain it in the beginning. Don't explain your intention as being, I want a relationship with you. Just offer the points that I've discussed today. Make them feel heard. Make them feel seen. Consistency is better than quantity. Don't defend the past. And just begin with beautiful listening. Just listening and validating. If we can say to our child, gosh, what you've just said makes so much sense, it will just open up their heart because they need you to know that you understand what they're saying. And again, listening without correcting. You know, it's very easy for us to say, yes, but you said. The minute you say that, they're going to close up.
8: No, absolutely.
7: Now, they're going to close up.
8: When we look at life, I mean, not every family situation is straightforward. There are fathers who are divorced, separated, working far away from home, remarried, don't live in the same home. So this is something that we looked at throughout the program today. We really looked at the nuclear family.
7: Yes,
8: you know, same household.
7: Yes.
8: What does being a present father look like when a father cannot physically be present with his child every day?
7: So I really love this question because in my practice, I've got an absolute passion for children when a divorce happens because I believe that the children should not be the casualty. The children did not ask for a divorce to happen. So I'm big on making this reasonably okay for the children. So let's look at a case where dad either has to work away or there's a divorce or a separation or father passes away. What do we do about that? If he's not physically present, and that can often be the case, work commitments, we can still hold a very strong emotional presence with him. but it's going to take effort. And it's got to, once again, be consistent. I mentioned that if he passes away, obviously that would be an exception, and that would be another whole clinical counseling thing to deal with. This is if they're not present in the house. And that's where our social media, WhatsApp and telephone comes in handy. They must know that you are consistently

0: is key for them when dad is not present in the home on a daily basis. Because once again, we learn here that consistency is security.
1: 100%. I think.
0: And then when they do get together, wow, that time has got to be meaningful. That is so exciting. The children just cannot wait till dad arrives, and then doing meaningful activities. And to also just explain to them, my love, this is life. Dad's got to work away. But gee whiz, nothing will ever, ever change the way I feel about you because I'm not in the house. I love you probably more. And this is the how we're going to connect. And well, we don't want...
1: Yeah, sorry, Michelle, earlier on we spoke about the fact that technology has sometimes created a bit of a barrier within
0: yes,
1: the home. It's so important to both sides of the coin, right?
0: Absolutely.
1: Dad has to be away, or there's a divorce, or there's, you know, separation for any reason. Technology is the way to bring them together. Technology is the way going to use.
0: It's
1: a massive tool, you know. So
0: absolutely. And we don't want the child to measure dad's love by how many hours he is at home. That, again, must be carefully explained as a little family meeting before dad starts his journey away from home. You know, he's available for anything. If you bump your toe, you can WhatsApp him. She's got to know that her dad is there for her as if he was in Durban at the office, and that dad thinks of me, and that he knows me, and that he will make time for me, and that I can turn to him, and that his love is not going away. You know, that has got to be drummed into their little heads.
1: Absolutely. To round off today's program and to finish up, Michelle, I want to say that, you know, if you could speak directly to fathers listening to us today,
0: yes,
1: they have young children, any age of children, even adults,
0: yes,
1: what would you want them to take this conversation?
0: I would like to say to dads today that it's such a privilege being a father, and please just hear that your children need you emotionally more than they need you. They need you emotionally more than your finances, more than your inheritance, more than anything. They need the consistent, secure father, and they don't need you to be perfect. That's also very important. Nobody's perfect. They want you to be emotionally available, and they know that they can come to you with anything and that you will hear them at any age.
1: Perfect. I think we can end on that note, being able to make sure that our dads are there, they're consistent, they're reliable, and, you know, like you said, even if you stub your toe, or stop being available only for the negative things. Be available because you're someone to say hello.
0: Absolutely.
1: It's been a wonderful conversation. Thank you so much
0: for being with us. Thank you. I've appreciated the invitation. Have an amazing day.
1: You too.
0: Thank you. Bye-bye.
1: Bye. So that was Michelle. She was talking about the presence of fathers, the importance of an emotional connection with your children. I think there's a lot of points that she gave, I think one or two stand out for me. And I just want to reiterate the fact that she spoke about consistency, and I think many of us don't think about it this way, is that when our children are in those, you know, toddler phases, and then they're in the little, you know, preschool, those ages, we don't realize the bond that they're building with both the parents. So oftentimes they spend a lot of time with mom because it's in and out of the cars, it's to school, it's lunch, it's madrasa, it's all of these things. But when she mentioned the idea of, you know, having a particular time, whether it doesn't matter the age of the children, but understanding that when dad comes home, he puts his phone away and he spends 15 minutes with us, or after supper, or before a shower, or before whatever it is, before Isha, before Maghrib, after Maghrib, because we've got that as context for us as Muslims, we've got our times for Salah. You know, after Isha, I can sit and talk to dad, no matter what time of the year it is. Use Isha as that, you know, as your focal point. But being able to know that you've got, if you have an issue, even if you just want to have a conversation, it doesn't have to only be about the negative stuff, but being able to build that where he's actually physically present, you know, and not just physically present, but emotionally present. So I think that's some important, you know, advice from Michelle earlier on. We were speaking about the presence of fathers from a physical, but more so an emotional perspective in our children's lives. That brings us to the end of today's program. I'm hoping, inshallah, that it's been beneficial to one and all. Until next time, from me, Sister Faiza Munshis, wassalamu alaikum wa rahmatullahi wa barakatuh.
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2: Central African Time. Assalamu alaikum wa rahmatullahi wa barakatuh. Welcome to the Safira Kaka on Air show, live on Radio Islam International. It is a beautiful morning in Johannesburg, South Africa. It's Wednesday, the 7th of October, 2026. And today's corresponding Islamic date, as I said, we currently in the last few days of the month of Rabiul Akhira, 1448. The corresponding Islamic date is the 25th of Rabiul Akhir, 1448. Assalamu alaikum and welcome to the show. It's lovely to be in your company this morning. We're going to be chatting till 12 o'clock Central African Time for yet another jam-packed show. And if you have any questions or comments or anything on your mind for the duration of the program, you can absolutely send it to the WhatsApp line 072-786-1548. Alternatively, you can send me a DM on Instagram at Safira Kaka on Air. And that's how we'll be chatting for the duration of today's program. Before we go any further, let's take a look at what had happened on this date in history. I want to start off with 3 years, the commemoration since the genocide started in Gaza. And some of the statistics are as follows. There's been 75,128 martyrs in Gaza. From the 190,969 people have been recorded injured. 2 million people have been displaced, and 18,700 have been detained. The damage to buildings have been 192,812 buildings. Currently, the total martyrs in the Strip include 73,919. From the 18,000 of those are children, 18,592, and 12,400 are women as well. So the press have been 252 press members have lost their lives. From the elderly, 4,412, and currently there are still 11,200 people that are missing, and from the 4,700 include missing kids as well as women. These are harrowing statistics. I know buzz has died down so far on social media, but today we commemorate all those that have lost their lives as the genocide did begin in Gaza 3 years ago on this date. Not to say that nothing had happened in Gaza before then, but that's what we're taking a look at on the 7th of October. Other historical events, the war in Afghanistan began on this date in 2001. In 1959, people got a glimpse of the dark side of the moon due to a Soviet spacecraft called Luna 3 that took pictures from about 70% of the far side of the moon. Also on this date, the KLM company was formed, which makes it one of the oldest airlines that still operates under its original name in the entire world. It was formed on this date in 1919, and the first flight took place on May 17th, 1920. So those are the common observations around the world. Today is the 7th of October, 2026, which means we're currently sitting at the 280th day of the year. There's 85 days left in 2026. It's the 40th Wednesday of the year, as well as the 40th week of the year. The common or popular observations around the world today include Walk to School Day. It is also Taco Day. You celebrate your Inner Beauty Day. It is Random Acts of Poetry Day. Today's World Cotton Day. It's the day of forgiveness and happiness. It's also Bathtub or Appreciation of Bathtub Day. It's also the continuation of a week-long holiday called the Golden Week in China. With that, we're going to go for a quick break, inshallah. When we come back from our break, we are in conversation this morning about, it's a part two of our chat where we spoke about dementia. Dr. Nafisa Darod, who is an older adult psychiatrist and founder of Psyching Out, a digital psychiatry educational platform, will be joining me in conversation. We're going to be chatting about the link between social isolation and dementia. So if you have an elderly parent or elderly family member, then do tune in to this program. You can also ask questions via the WhatsApp line 072-786-1548. Inshallah, Dr. Nafisa will be joining me after the short break.
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2: Welcome back to the show, 11:13 Central African Time. We continue with our chat this morning. We've been talking a lot about dementia, older people. We had our chat last week with Dr. Zina Dadabai. And this morning, we're going to be taking a look at the link between social isolation and dementia. Joining me on the program is Dr. Nafisa Darod. I've actually linked up her page called Psyching Out, which is a digital psychiatry education platform. And Dr. Nafisa, assalamu alaikum and welcome to the show. It's lovely to have you on air with us this morning.
3: Wa alaikum salam. Thank you so much for having me.
2: You're most welcome. So we've been talking about elderly because this month commemorates elderly awareness. And I want to talk about the proven, is there a proven link between social isolation and an increased risk of dementia? Or is the relationship between these two concepts more complicated?
3: Yes, so there is an established association between social isolation, loneliness, and dementia. There's actually been a large study that's been done that found that loneliness and social isolation increase the risk of dementia by about 26 to 31%. But that relationship is quite complicated. And the association doesn't necessarily prove that it's a direct cause. It just means that it might increase the risk of dementia.
2: So how does loneliness actually affect the brain? And can prolonged social isolation actually contribute to cognitive decline?
3: So there are several possible pathways. Chronic loneliness is actually considered to be like a prolonged stressor. So it can affect it can cause changes in stress regulation, inflammation to the brain. It can even affect the heart system, so the cardiovascular system, sleep and brain function. But it also is associated with reduced cognitive stimulation. So social interaction is really important because conversation requires language, attention, memory, processing speed. So that's keeping the brain quite active. So when someone becomes socially isolated, they can get that less sort of regular stimulation and less action on these cognitive processes. So over time, the contribution of this may make the person more cognitively vulnerable and can result in less activity in those parts of the brain.
2: Can I ask what drives this loneliness, especially amongst our elderly?
3: Particularly as people get older, unfortunately, a lot of their friends or closer family members around the same age may pass away. Their older children might be working, and so they may be spending a lot more less time with others, as well as the fact that as people get older, they may not be as physically active and able to go out independently as they may have been able to do before. So that might be the factors that sort of contribute to loneliness and social isolation.
2: And then is there quite a difference between being physically alone and feeling completely lonely when it comes to this dementia risk?
3: Absolutely. So social isolation is objective. So we can know that someone is just socially isolated. However, loneliness is subjective. It's a feeling. So someone can live alone, but have a very active social life and feel completely connected. And equally, someone can be surrounded by people and feel lonely. And both are actually associated with dementia, but loneliness appears to be particularly consistent with cognitive decline.
2: What happens to our brains when we stop engaging in conversation or stop engaging in social activities and stop having meaningful relationships with the people around us?
3: That's an important question. In those scenarios, you're removing a lot of the natural cognitive stimulation. So as I said before, so conversations involve language, attention, memory, processing, and social cognition. So that social withdrawal or isolation can mean less activity in those parts of the brain.
2: Dr. Nafisa, are you here?
3: Yes, hi.
2: Oh, okay, sorry, I thought we lost connection. Anyway, I want to go back into our next question, and I'd welcome our listeners to ask any questions on the WhatsApp line as well, 072-786-1548. So as people get older, and those especially who live alone, are those that live alone necessarily at a greater risk, or can someone live alone while remaining socially and cognitively active?
3: Yes, that's an important distinction. So living alone doesn't necessarily mean that someone is at greater risk. Living alone isn't necessarily the same as social isolation. Someone can live alone and they can start regularly attending the masjid. They can see their friends. They can exercise, pursue hobbies. What matters the most is having meaningful social and cognitive engagement. So rather than sharing a home with someone, because as someone can share a home with someone and have no meaningful communication, it's just the importance of having that meaningful social interaction.
2: Mm. Are there any signs and symptoms that family members can use to distinguish between what constitutes normal aging versus somebody or an adult in the home, or the parent becoming more withdrawn and this becoming the early signs of them having dementia?
3: Yes. So my biggest advice that I sort of give to clients and to people is, if you're noticing a persistent change from someone's baseline, that's often an indication that something is not a normal process of aging. So as we age, that gradual process of, you know, just forgetting slight things, or, you know, misplacing items mildly, you know, that we can imagine, we're already doing that at our younger ages. So as we get older, that process might be a bit more. But when you start to notice more of a persistent change, so they're becoming repeatedly forgetful, particularly when it comes to more recent conversations, not forgetting what they've even eaten or conversation they had 5 minutes ago, getting lost, not being able to do familiar tasks that would have been very easy to them, things like struggling to manage maybe their medication, or even changes to their personality and their behaviors. And withdrawal can be caused by many different things, not necessarily depression. It could be physical ailments, or it could be a sign that they're low in mood, or if they've had grief. So I think the most important thing is to be curious and to ask questions.
2: Mm. What is the role of activities like attending the masjid, joining community groups, having hobbies, which was our discussion on yesterday, and just simply having regular conversations? How can this maintain good cognitive health?
3: These can be super important and valuable forms of social and cognitive engagement. So activities obviously within our community, such as going to the masjid, volunteering, joining community groups, and maintaining hobbies, it also gives people a sense of belonging. We don't have necessarily evidence to say, oh, this is particularly, it's one particular activity prevents dementia, but meaningful engagement and consistently is really good for brain health.
2: Mm. What's one thing we can do to maintain relationships, or to prevent the social isolation that can eventually lead to dementia?
3: One of the meaningful things is to maintain community. It's my biggest thing. I think at the moment we're really struggling when it comes to community and sort of an individualistic society. So maintaining community and maintaining contact with each other, so that we're actually able to recognize the signs. One of the biggest things is the reasons why people go unnoticed is due to the fact that there isn't an understanding of how they were yesterday or a week ago or a month ago. You only sort of have an understanding of how they were maybe 2 years ago. So that's why it's really important to maintain that community and social contact.
2: How do the families approach an elderly person who has started to become very isolated without making them feel incapable or feel like they're being controlled?
3: I think, again, it goes back to curiosity, because I think as our family members get older, there is a degree in which we become a bit more parentifying. So we will sort of start to tell them what to do and tell them how to behave. And that can most of the time that results with someone being more defensive. So rather than saying, you need to go out more, or you need to come do this, your best bet would be to come from a place of curiosity. I noticed that you're not going out as much. Is there anything that's going on? Is there anything we can do to sort of help you go out more? Because it would be quite helpful for your brain function. Do you want me to come to the masjid with you? Because the elderly may also feel a strong sense of wanting to maintain their independence, as well as feel maybe a bit shy to talk about the fact that they're not as physically able or mentally able to do those activities.
2: I've got a few questions, so can I get to some listener questions? The first one is, can dementia happen to anybody irrespective of age, or is it only associated with older age?
3: So dementia is most commonly, it occurs with those over the age of 65, which is known as late onset dementia. But there is something known as early onset dementia. Majority of those tend to be genetic risks, such as early onset Alzheimer's. But there is a possibility that in certain types of dementia, they can occur before the age of 65.
2: I have a parent who's in their 50s and they're showing signs of memory loss. Could this be a signal that they're going to develop dementia? Is there any ways to help them strengthen their memory?
3: So absolutely. So not necessarily. Definitely, whenever we see memory loss can be a sign of so many different things. So working in the memory assessment service, what my biggest advice would be, first of all, is to check someone's health to make sure that they don't have any vitamin deficiencies, commonly seen like vitamin B12, vitamin D, folate, iron. A lot of people don't realize that they have a lot of these deficiencies or may be physically unwell, and that could actually be the reason that they're struggling with their memory. But similar to what we're speaking about, keeping socially engaged, the most common factors are physical factors like cardiovascular disease, high blood pressure, diabetes. So making sure someone's physically active, eating well, maintaining cognitive stimulation through reading, even crosswords, engaging with people daily, that would be my biggest advice.
2: Next question. My mom has become increasingly forgetful and very withdrawn. How do I know whether or not this is normal aging and when I should be concerned about it becoming dementia? She's currently 66 years old.
3: I think, first of all, it would probably be asking questions and noticing things. So my main thing would be to double check, all the conversations becoming very repetitive. So you're having the exact same conversation regularly. Are they starting to forget things like names of people that they would usually know or places? Are they starting to get lost? Are they struggling to do things around the house that they would have been able to do, like make a cup of tea? And it wouldn't harm. So I would say, if you are concerned, if it's enough that it's really started to niggle in the back of your mind, it wouldn't be too bad to get a checkup and see a doctor, you know, just to get some memory tests and some blood tests to make sure and see where things are now. And it may be that it's just normal aging, but what would be helpful is you'd have the information now. So if things do change in the future, you'd be able to compare results.
2: She also added a second part to it. She says she also the mom keeps repeating the same stories or asking similar questions. Is it correct to, should I correct them? This is starting to make me a bit anxious. Could this be pointing towards dementia?
3: Not necessarily, but I do think if repeated questions often might indicate that she doesn't remember that she's told those stories. My biggest thing is, a lot of the time we might want to react and say, oh, well, I've told you this before. We've had this conversation before. And in many cases, they might not realize that they've had this conversation before. So going with it and maybe repeating the stories and having those conversations, because that is a form of meaningful engagement. But again, as I said, if it is something that does worry you, just having a checkup with the doctor, you know, wouldn't do harm.
2: Next question. Should you be concerned if your elderly parent lives alone and they have very little social interaction? Could this increase their risk of developing dementia?
3: So, and unfortunately, if there is no real social engagement, because again, living alone might not mean that they don't go out, they don't have activities, or they don't talk to people regularly, or have people visit them regularly. But if it's the case that they don't have that social interaction, there is a risk related to that social isolation and loneliness. But you know, dementia is multifactorial. So there's many other risk factors that are also involved, like even hearing loss or vision loss. So the sensory deprivation is also another factor. So making sure that those things are checked out, if they're physically well, their medication they're taking regularly, those are also very important factors. So social isolation on its own, it might increase the percentage, but in itself is not the only factor that would increase the risk of dementia.
2: I've got another one, and I think it's quite important. It's not completely on topic. A listener sent me an Instagram. She says, Assalamu alaikum. I know this is not a part of your discussion this morning, but I'm currently caring for my mom who has dementia. I'm feeling completely overwhelmed and very anxious and also a little bit depressed. Does your guest have any advice?
3: First of all, thank you so much, obviously, for the question, and may Allah make it easy. I know it's not easy at all to be a carer for someone with dementia. It takes a lot from the person, and I think a lot of people say that they start to feel like they're losing themselves in that moment. I think what's important, if possible, is if there's anybody else in the wider network that can give you periods of what we call respite, so periods of time in which you can get, you know, delegate a time for yourself to do the things that, you know, you love and connect to yourself. Because again, it can feel like everything is about that caring role and people can forget who they are and the things that they enjoy. Making sure that you're doing activities, keeping your health in check, because it's very stressful as well. And so things that can reduce stress, physical activity, eating well, socially engaging with others that don't necessarily relate to the carer role, but also getting support. I think that's one of the most important things. A lot of time it can be put onto one family member, one person, and they take on the brunt of it. So asking for help, if there is help available, is so important. And if you are starting to feel depressed, you know, it would be important to obviously get a checkup, see how you're doing physically, and maybe if anything, you know, speaking to friends and family about the way you're feeling, or if you need psychological support or anything, just, you know, don't feel a stigma that not to go ahead and do that and get that support.
2: I want to add on to this question for those families that are caregiving or doing the caregiving for someone who has dementia. Is there anything that, any advice you can give them on things to do, things not to do when they're taking care of this elderly parent or family member?
3: I think it's very difficult to say, but I think one of the important things to think about is patience. You know, especially when people, especially in dementia, sometimes changes can happen in someone's behavior, or they can become extremely repetitive, or they can say things that are not necessarily true. So they can say, oh, I don't know, so-and-so visited me today, which might not have been true. So a lot of people might just go, that didn't happen, that this didn't, you know, immediately just sort of shutting it down. And to some degree, unless it's not safe for the person, I think play into it, you know, in the sense that, oh, did they come and visit you? And what did they say? And how was that? You know, just because it can be very scary for someone with dementia to be told that what they believe and what they're thinking is not true. The other thing I would say is that important thing of taking care of yourself, because your cup can't be empty. You can't provide support from an empty cup. And I think, again, engaging them in community. So keep them still a part of the community. So sometimes people might notice, because they're struggling with their memory or not engaging as much, maybe they're behaving differently. Maybe we might not bring them around certain family members, or certain family members might not come around. I think it's really important to still keep them a part of those things, so they still feel a part of a community. That's really important as well.
2: To end off with our chat this morning, thank you so much for joining me. It was such a lovely conversation to be had. I want to, we do a little segment called Wellness Wednesday. So I want to end off with some advice from you on what we can build or habits we can inculcate that supports our mental well-being and our brain health, especially as we're all going to get older.
3: Yes. So I think the most important is physical, keeping physically active. Now, that doesn't necessarily mean going to the gym, but it can be, even anything like a brisk walk or moving your body, keeping the blood flowing. That's so important. And that can be just even about 100 and, you know, like maybe an 30 minutes of that, if possible, a day in some sort of capacity. Brain health diet is also really important. So, you know, steering towards foods that are more of like a Mediterranean style diet, things like leafy greens, berries, fish, olive oil, cutting out processed food have really great evidence as well. Being mentally and creatively stimulated, so reading, art, crosswords, things that just keep your brain, quizzes, you know, keep your brain as active as possible. One of the things that we forget and we really neglect a lot is sleep. Restorative sleep is so important. Getting that 7 to 9 hours of, if possible, uninterrupted sleep is really important for sort of clearing out that metabolic waste in our brain and improving our concentration and memory. But that's something we neglect a lot, especially nowadays. Again, maintaining social connection. And if anybody has any physical conditions like high blood pressure, diabetes, you know, maintaining, keeping your blood pressure under control, cholesterol under control, sugar under control, and things like cutting out bad, you know, things like smoking and anything that might be bad for the brain as well.
2: Absolutely. Thank you so much for joining us on the program. I definitely think we're going to be chatting again soon, inshallah. But until inshallah. We do, take care and assalamu alaikum. Also, where can we find all your information online, Nafisa?
3: Of course. Well, you can find me, and I'm both on Instagram and on TikTok, but on Instagram, my handle is psyching.out. And on TikTok, it's psychingout, one word. So feel free to follow me. I do speak about all things mental well-being, psychiatry, and I'll probably be speaking a lot more on topics such as dementia, since that's my field.
2: Wonderful. Once again, thank you for joining me on the program, and we'll chat again soon. Until then, you take care and assalamu alaikum.
3: Wa alaikum salam. Thank you so much, Safira. Take care.
2: 11:33 Central African Time. We're off to a break. We'll continue chatting more after this.

11:38 Central African Time. I hope you guys enjoyed that segment where we were discussing all things related to dementia and social isolation. I also gave tips and advice on last week's show, and we'll continue the conversation next week as well because we do have a part two with Dr. Zenit. So the other day, I was going through, it's quite coincidental, I was actually experiencing a lot of neck pain, and then as I do every morning, I read all the newspapers. So I was reading the BBC, and I came across this interesting article about your neck and the modern world. So apparently the modern world, our modern technology, our cell phones, our computers, our laptops, they are placing a lot of challenge on our necks. So apparently this was written in the BBC, and they interviewed Anthony Ghosh, who's an NHS consultant spinal neurosurgeon at the Queen's Hospital. And he says that the mechanical load of your neck, of your head, is 5.4 kilograms. I'm sure mine's like 10 kilograms, but anyway, 5.4 kilograms. When you're sitting or you're standing, the mechanical load that your head places on your neck is said to be 5.4 kilograms. Now, what's happening is that across the planet, billions of us are spending a large amount of our day hunched over. So you're hunched over on your phone and you're scrolling on your devices. And this is actually, there's a term regarding it. It's called tech neck. So apparently you're looking down on your phone, you're tilting your head downwards, and it's putting a lot of strain on your neck as you're doing this. So what the article goes on to say is that when you're looking in a downward position and now you're looking at your phone, your neck goes, the load that you're placing on your neck goes up to 27.2 kilograms. And that's a lot of strain that's being put on your neck and your neck muscles. And in short, this modern life and our obsession with our phones is actually terrible for our necks. It's leading to health problems, back problems, neck problems. And neck problems are actually a natural consequence of changes that play out against the musculoskeletal system as we age. So nobody above the age of 40 has a normal MRI scan when it comes to their spines anymore. This was reported by Ghosh and his team. Everybody will have some worn discs, some cushions between the vertebra. The joints at the back of the neck also tend to thicken up and get a bit thicker and stiffer. And this is, again, the impact of the technology. As we pour over our electronic devices, we've developed something called a characteristic flex posture. So the upper back rounds into an exaggerated hunch or hump, and the chin and head pushes forward instead of aligning directly over the shoulders. What this does is it puts a large amount of strain on both the neck muscles and the vertebral joints in the upper spine. So if you're listening to the show, chances are that you will suffer from neck pain, or you have suffered from neck pain sometime in your lifetime. They say between 60 and 80% of people will be suffering from these type of problems. The problems include a bit of stiffness, a lack of mobility, especially when it comes to your upper spine, and then followed by growing and persistent levels of discomfort. So feel your neck or neck muscles, or just roll your shoulders up and down, and I'm sure you'll find that your neck does hurt. So alarmingly, what they found, researchers have found, is that these type of problems are coming or arising earlier and earlier. There's a prevalence of scoliosis, which is steadily increasing in children over the last three decades. There's also a lot more younger people experiencing terrible spine issues, neck issues, and a lot of the issues are stemming from our obsession with technology. If you're on the venous side of life, the tech neck also leads to your double or triple chins, because again, you're going against gravity and that jutting out posture. It's giving people called tech neck. The official term, however, does refer to, it refers to the prolonged tightness in your neck, in your shoulder, in your muscles, and apparently it's that aching, it's a pain in the neck, it's the stiffness in the neck.
Also, TechNec can cause a lot of headaches. So posture really is becoming quite the global issue. So how do we challenge this? Here's a few exercises. I've got a few from the NHS and I've researched a few exercises. So if you're suffering from neck pain, then a simple exercise is to sit upright or lie on your back and look as far to the right as you can. Doing it right now. And hold it for 2 seconds. And then as far to your left, almost like, you know, when you're sitting in Salah, subhanAllah, there is so much of wisdom in our Salah. And we making Salam left and right. So similar positions, but you're going to hold it for 2 to 3 seconds, left and right, and repeat this 2 or 3 times throughout the day. So if you're sitting in the car, or you're sitting on your desk, or you're busy working, or you're sitting, or you're standing, or you're watching, or somewhere, whatever you're doing, do this neck turns as much as possible. Again, just to repeat it, you're going to look as far right as you can stretch and hold it for 2 to 3 seconds, and then as far left as you can stretch, again, hold it for 2 to 3 seconds, and repeat this exercise 2 to 3 times. In 2 to 3 sets, obviously, as many times a day as you can. The next one is important to maintain good posture. So when we're working, I'm working at my desk or you're working at your computer, our necks are designed to move in all directions. So one tip is to move around regularly throughout the day. Don't sit in one position for hours and hours and hours and hours. The optimal position for your neck is a neutral position and it should be in line with your spine. So try and keep your shoulders back and your back relaxed and your neck long and uptight. This is actually quite interesting because in days gone by, they designed desks and writing desks in a way that would move and you could move yourself more freely and didn't put as much pressure on our neck muscles. The next one is if you spend a lot of time at your computer screen, or you've spent a lot of time on your computer, on your phone, you'll notice that you have a poking chin posture where your head juts forward instead of being aligned with your shoulders. And this can be corrected by just changing your sitting habits. One thing you can do is gently lengthen your neck upwards as you tuck in your chin. And how to do this is to imagine there's a soft peach or soft apple under your chin. And you want it, you're going to basically hold onto this imaginary peach. You don't want to squash it by tucking it too hard and you don't want it to drop. And when you're doing this exercise, widen your collarbones and gently draw your shoulder blades down and your back centrally towards your spine. At the same time, gently pull in your lower core or tummy muscles. And this will help to maintain a natural soft curve to your lower back. Going back to back in the day, so in pre-industrial times, they say many scholars would be spending hours over manuscripts. And what they did is they angled or they'd be drawing or doing art or doing architecture, whatever it is. They actually had their desks and angled at 45 degrees. So these conditions placed less strain on the neck. And slanted desks were actually very, very common for centuries and centuries. It was also quite optimal because remember they used quills and they had to dip the quills in ink. And when the paper was flat, it would block the ink and blotch it a little bit more. So all those years they had desks that were slanted at 45 degrees. And apparently that was actually quite clever because it put so much less strain on your neck. As our desks became more flat and flat and flat over the years, over the last 100 years, this has caused more issues with our neck and back muscles. And then you can also work on some deep neck flexes. Another way to train your neck flexes involves using a chair with a headrest. Sit in the chair, look straight ahead, push your head backwards against the backrest, and bring your chin towards your chest. Hold this briefly and return back to the starting position and repeat this as many times as you can. And that's a few ways to deal with neck stiffness and neck pain and to prevent the dreaded TechNec. I'll post up some of these exercises on Instagram. And just be quite cognizant. Next time you're sitting on your phone and you're looking down, lift your head up.
lift your chin up and maybe bring your phone upwards instead of looking down at your phone. Tilting your chin downward also makes it that double chin. So it exaggerates your chins, or it makes you have that little turkey neck, double chin situation. So I'm going to post up some of these exercises on Instagram, and let me know, how are you dealing with neck pain? 072-786-1548. We're off to our next break, inshallah. We'll wrap up the program after this.

11:54 Central African time. I've posted up some of the exercises on Instagram that you can try out if you want to combat tech neck or you're having neck issues. Got an interesting question that came through. Assalamu alaikum, Safira. Can you please ask your listeners what's the best pillow to purchase? I wake up every morning with terrible neck pain. So if you know the answer to that, please share it with me as well, because I have not cracked the code on the best pillow. While you while we were at the Nasheed, I went to go and look. I went to go and see if I could find something on air online, and I found Forbes article that said the best pillows that they recommend for neck pain is a pillow, the Tempur foam material. And this is for neutral alignment of the head, neck, and spine. This comes with, basically, it's like a flat pillow with a little hump at the base of the pillow. And apparently that's the best one they've tested for neck pain. Another one would be a pillow with organic cotton. And this one has a slight curve at the bottom. Apparently, let me put this up on Instagram and ask our listeners on a Q&A, what's the best pillow they've purchased. I'll post up some of the responses, and then you guys can have a look at exactly which ones that you should be considering purchasing. I think describing them is a little bit difficult on air, but yeah, that was the question that came through, and a few of you did want the exercises. I have posted it up onto Instagram, and then also there was the recipe request that I've got quite a bit of. I was having a look at some of the messages. I did send it to the team. Go on to just do a Google search for Radio Islam's recipes, or go onto the website, click the recipe tab, and all the recipes that I've shared on the program will be there, inshallah. But once again, thank you to everybody for tuning into the show. It was lovely chatting to you all, inshallah. But we will chat again tomorrow morning, 11 till 12, from myself, Safira, as well as the team here at Radio Islam International. For now, it's fi amanillah, and assalamu alaikum wa rahmatullahi wa barakatuh.

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0: The life of a believer, a life of growth and abundance. Join Ustada Shakira Hunter on Hayat and Tayyiba from 2 p.m. to 3 p.m., focusing on the continuous development of a believer and a constant focus to self-growth within our acts of worship and skills.
1: تدبر في آيات الرحمن. Pondering over the verses of Ar-Rahman.

Surah Nisa, Ayat 82. Mufti Taqi Uthmani. Do they not then ponder about the Quran? Had it been from someone other than Allah, they would have found it in a great deal of discrepancy. Tadabbur is derived from the Arabic word dabara, which means to ponder, reflect upon, and refers to the act of engaging in the Quran on a deeper level. It involves not just reading the words, but understanding their meanings, contemplating their relevance in our lives, seeking guidance, and putting it into action. Slow down, pause, and immerse yourself into the divine message of the Quran. Join Muallima Shakira Hunter every Wednesday afternoon at 2 p.m. Central African Time as she delves into the wisdoms of the Quran.

to whom. Assalamu alaikum wa rahmatullahi ta'ala wa barakatuh. Beloved listeners of Radio Islam International, ahlan wa sahlan wa marhaban bikum jami'ah. A warm welcome to each and every one of you back to Hayatan Tayyiba with myself, Malima Shakira Hunter. And alhamdulillah, summa alhamdulillah, we are grateful to Almighty Allah subhanahu wa ta'ala for another witness day afternoon where we are focusing, bifadlillahi ta'ala, ala tadabburi ayati ar-Rahman, upon the pondering over the verses of Almighty Allah subhanahu wa ta'ala. Now Allah subhanahu wa ta'ala, in His infinite wisdom and mercy, Allah has given us a beautiful Quran preserved over many, many years. And subhanallah, we thank Allah subhanahu wa ta'ala for the gift of the Quran, because the reality is that no words can express the praise that is owed to Allah for this great ni'mah. And Allah has looked at us with mercy and placed the Quran to grant us solace in every moment. We thank Allah Ta'ala for allowing us to be the guardians of the Quran, even when we are not worthy of being here. We thank Allah for always pulling us back to the Quran, even when our hearts desire so much else. Allahumma laka alhamd wa laka shukr kullu. And when we look at the Quran, subhanAllah, every word of the Quran serves to build our faith and allows us to cement our relationship with Allah subhanahu wa ta'ala. A relationship that is unique to you and all that you and I experience. Every word that we are reading in the Quran carries us to a deep faith and certainty of the hand of Allah in every single moment. And when we look at this Quran, subhanAllah, more than 6,000 words, the Quran, a book so vast and deep in meaning that no book that explores it will ever do it justice. The Kalam of Allah Azza wa Jal, not a single word has been placed without perfection. Words of the same meaning could easily replace other words. Yet a word is chosen for its strength, for its sound, for its connotation, for the many messages one word could bring. Sometimes words have an echo to them, and they are used in places of other words that don't have an echo. Because in that moment, the echo brings the emphasis of the great Allah Azza wa Jal as He speaks. Yet other times, a softness comes across, and you find that there is a sound, a little sound like a hunna, that appears to emphasize just who Allah is and what He means to you. Not a book of poetry, yet the prose leaves us in awe. Not a book of history, yet the factual records have allowed thousands of Jews and Christians to accept Islam. Without a doubt, this is not a self-help book. It is the pinnacle of comfort to everyone who reads it. Subhanallah, the manner in which the Quran has been sent down to us is unique in that it constantly and completely focuses on the reader. It allows the reader to let go of the all or nothing mindset, meaning, subhanAllah, that if I cannot understand the entirety of the Quran, I can never, ever, ever, ever understand it. But the reality is, once we taste the Quran, a floodgate of desire to understand the miraculous speech of Allah begins. A miraculous thirst begins to develop in our soul to allow the words, subhanAllah, of the Quran to become a lifeline for us, to find the message that Allah subhanahu wa ta'ala is speaking, the way Allah addresses me and you as His beloved ibad, and to find absolute comfort in the words that have been curated for us by our beloved Allah subhanahu wa ta'ala. And subhanAllah, when we understand who Allah is, we find that the Quran becomes beloved to us. Now alhamdulillah, thumma alhamdulillah, you and I, when we are making our tadabbur, when we are focusing and pondering over the kalam of Allah subhanahu wa ta'ala, we have to understand that Allah subhanahu wa ta'ala commands us to ponder and reflect over His words. And Allah explains to us day in and day out, subhanallah, the blessing and the benefit of taking the time to ponder. Allah speaks about those people who in the midst of the night, they yatafakkarun, they ponder over Allah subhanahu wa ta'ala. And Allah asks us, then why do you not ponder over the Quran? And so this afternoon, as we open up the segment on the tadabbur of the ayat of Allah subhanahu wa ta'ala, we are looking at the ajrul amilin. Allah subhanahu wa ta'ala speaks about the retirement package, the true wage, the ajr.